0: In front, 4-3, two outs, nobody on base. Grant Kipp is finished, having allowed three runs, two earned in 3 2/3 innings. And quite a way for Lee to enter the ballgame here. He gets to face Ronald Acuña Jr. And 1-for-2 today with a single. Acuña hit a ground ball to first last time that Murray fielded, flipped to Kipp in plenty of time, but Kipp couldn't find the base with his right foot. They called him for an error. Lee home, and the first pitch fastball zips outside at 95 miles per hour, and it's 1-0 to Acuña. See if he plays the whole game or not today. 1-0 pitch, big swing and a miss, almost fell down to his back knee on the curveball from Lee. It's 1-1. Just his second time playing the field. He was the DH for the first game with Gwinnett in Toledo over the weekend. It's a 1-1 pitch, and Acuña swings late, shooting a fastball foul to the right side, one ball, two strikes. Acuña still working on getting that timing down. Played a little bit in the FCL before coming here on Friday, or rather going to Toledo on Friday. That first game was postponed. Then they played a doubleheader Saturday. He played in one game and again on Sunday. Lee in front, 1-2. Here it is. Curveball hammered high in the air to center field, but playable for Brett Bateman. In front of the warning track to straightaway center, he makes the catch. And it's a 1-2-3 inning for the first time today for either pitching staff. We head to the fifth. Iowa in front, 4-3 in game one in Gwinnett on the iCubs Radio Network.
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0: Well, it's still going to be Connor Thomas on the mound. He got the final out, or two outs rather, of the fourth inning. And the lefty will face B.J. Murray, who is 0-for-1 with a walk today. That walk did, by the way, extend his on-base streak to 29 straight. Now six games shy of tying the franchise record, and that would be a three-way tie as Murray swings at the first pitch and lines it foul, because right now Jonathan Long, who had a 35-game on-base streak last year and had set the record, has been tied by Kevin Alcantara. Now Murray trying to join that group. A one pitch hit on the ground to third, gobbled up by Williams, and Luke Williams throws across the way to get Murray for out number one. Well, BJ in a little bit of a cold stretch right now. Did not play on Sunday. On Saturday, he was 0-for-3. Before that, on Friday, he went 1-for-4. But as always, at least drawn a walk. Here's how it airs. An RBI base on balls in the third, and the switch hitter looks at a backdoor breaking ball for strike one. That one coming back to bite the edge. From Connor Thomas, ERA again just over one this year out of the Gwinnett pen. And the one strike pitch, another cutter, and another strike on the back door. It's 0-2. signed a minor league deal in November with the Braves. Two-strike pitch bounced off the plate. It came up and hit airs on the side of the helmet in the batter's box, so just a dead ball. And it stays 0-2 on Ayers, the new catcher here in AAA. I mentioned the off day in town yesterday. The hotel here in Gwinnett, about 10 minutes away from the ballpark, and it's located just down the road from the Mall of Georgia, which, with my extensive research, it turns out it is the largest mall in the state. Many stores, places to eat. The 0-2 pitch lifted toward dead center, not all that deep, and Closey is there and retires Ayers for the second out of the inning. You really got to get a hold of one to get it out of this ballpark here in Gwinnett. But a couple of balls that would have easily been home runs back home in Iowa. And two outs, nobody on for James Triantos, who has popped out and grounded out. He'll use his timeout even before pitch number one. And look at home games and home runs hit by each team in their home ballpark. As Triantos goes after the first pitch, hits a chopper to third. Luke Williams has it. And that's the first 1-2-3 inning today on the Gwinnett side for the pitching staff. But Gwinnett has hit just 34 home runs on the road this year. Meanwhile, when you look at what they've done, or at home, pardon me, they have 34 home runs at home. Gwinnett has hit almost 50 on the road. We'll take a break. iCubs in front 4-3, halfway home on this Tuesday night on the iCubs Radio Network.
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0: Back to the bullpen for the Iowa Cubs. So Zach Lee faces one batter. It was Ronald Acuna Jr., and he retired him on a fly ball to center field. And now lefty Josh Fleming takes over. With a 4-3 lead here at the bottom of the fifth, Ha-Sung Kim will lead off. 1-for-2 with a double today. Fleming, the lefty, in his second outing with Iowa, fires a strike out of the windup, and it's 0-1. He used the sinker at 89 to get on top. Fleming with high blue socks comes back out of the windup and tried to put another one in the outside corner. This one missed at 89, and it's even a ball and a strike. Over to the first base side of the rubber, Fleming ready. And now on the way. And Kim pounds it into the ground at short, right at Ben Cowles, who will retire his fellow shortstop for the first out of the fifth inning. A good start there for Josh Fleming. When all is well, he's going to get a lot of ground balls. It was a changeup, bottom of the zone, that Kim bounced on the left side, and it brings Carlos Santana to the plate. The switch hitter will flip around and bat right-handed for the first time tonight, 1-for-2 with an RBI today. Fleming offers to Santana, who gets out in front and rolls one softly foul toward the feet of his manager, Kanakoa Teixeira. let it roll into the dugout with a count 0-1. And Fleming began the year in Buffalo, AAA for Toronto. His 0-1 pitch is lifted foul softly by Santana to the right side, 0-2. In Buffalo, Fleming made a good amount of starts, including one against Iowa. That did not go well for him. The 0-2 to Santana, outside and low. Made 13 appearances, 12 starts in Buffalo, had a 3.08 ERA, 51 strikeouts in 64 and a third innings. His 1-2. Santana just got a piece and tapped it foul off of the plate. Another changeup from the lefty Fleming. He's going to throw a heavy variety of downward moving pitches, changeup, sinker, for the most part. See if he goes after Santana with something else. The 1-2 is a sinker, and that's bounced foul down the third baseline again. Santana has fouled off now four pitches in the at-bat of the five he has seen. The wind of the 1-2. Santana chops it to third. Owen Miller waits for the hop deep in the hole, makes a good throw, and Murray backhands it just above the dirt for the second out. A couple of left side grounders off of Fleming so far, and again, that is what you anticipate with Fleming on the mound if all is well. He's going to get contact early and typically on the ground. Here's Rowdy Telez 0-2. This is left on left. And Fleming fires down and away to Telez, ball one. Let's start taking a look at our Mercy 1 out-of-town scoreboard. Top of the fifth, Charlotte leads Norfolk 3-1. And Toledo has a 2-1 lead over Louisville in the top of the fifth. Fleming home with a 1-0. Low and outside, ball two. Lehigh Valley 1-0 at Indy, top of the fifth inning. In the fourth, Scranton Wilkes-Barre a 3-0 advantage over Syracuse. Buffalo leads Rochester 2-0 in the third. 2-0 to Telez, and that's a called strike. Durham and Memphis underway. Nashville and Sugarland and Columbus St. Paul all scoreless in the first inning. One game later on tonight in Salt Lake City, Omaha there. 2-1 pitch breaks outside as Fleming misses with a curveball. 77 miles an hour, 3-1 on Telez. With two outs and nobody on in the Gwinnett fifth. Iowa leads 4-3. And Fleming offers. Telez blasts it in the air to deep right field. The I-Cubs had the lead. That is no longer the case. Rowdy Telez ties it with his 12th home run of the year. A solo shot to right. 109 off the bat. 401 feet. Well, Fleming fell behind 3-1 and then threw a sinker to the lower part of the inside quarter, the wheelhouse for most left-handed hitters. And that's exactly what happened there as Telez got the bat head out in front and kept it fair up over the I-Cubs bullpen down the right field line. Now it's Patrick Kloese, two doubles today, and the left-handed hitter takes outside on a backdoor sinker. It's 1-0. Kloese, who is hitting well over 500 since joining AAA, over 20 at-bats. Waits for the 1-0 and lines that toward the left field corner, dropping quickly, and it's a foul ball. 1-1. Kloese trying to do the same exact thing that he did last time up. And shoot one down the left field line. This time it goes foul. And the 1-1 home from Fleming out of the windup, swinging a foul right at home plate by Kloese, and he's behind 1-2. Now, he's been behind before in this contest and still found a way to get extra bases. The 1-2. Way outside with the sweeper, two balls and two strikes, and this one tied up at four on a two-out solo home run by Rowdy Telez. Two's across the board to Kloese, the next one home. And he just cued a sweeper foul off the end of the bat. big 77-mile-an-hour breaking ball from the southpaw Fleming. Plenty of big league experience for Josh. Those 2-2 pitch again to Closey is just inside. He tried to spin the curveball back to the inside corner and missed. 3-2. 4 years with the Rays, one with the Pirates, one with the Blue Jays for Fleming. This year in the big leagues with the Blue Jays, one appearance, three innings. Now the payoff pitch. Closey rips a ball deep down the right field line. It is way back and one hopping off the front of the iCubs bullpen. Closey can really run. He's around second, digging for third, and he'll get there easily with a head first dive. Two doubles and a triple for Closey today. A hanging curveball from Fleming at 75 miles per hour is ripped off the right field wall by Closey. And after getting a couple of ground balls, Fleming has allowed a game-tying home run and now a triple by Closey, who is absolutely on fire for the Gwinnett Stripers. Closey at 3-for-3, now hitting .591. Andrew McCutchen, the batter, 0-for-2 with two strikeouts. And he looks at a Fleming sinker off the inside corner for ball one. This will be challenged by Owen Ayers. First challenge today, and Ayers wins it right at the bottom of the zone, and so on one. Ayers telling me that even in Double-A where you can't challenge pitches, Lance Reimel, the manager, told him, if there's a pitch that you thought should have been a strike, remember it and tell me. Fleming's 0-1, low and outside, and it's even. And we'll go back after the game and look at where it was. Was it a ball or strike? Should you have challenged or not? So they're working on it even down there in Double-A. Fleming deals. McCutchen pops it foul off to the right side, high in the air and into the seats, and it's 1-2. Seven hits here for Gwinnett. Iowa Cubs have five. This game knotted up at four, but Closey is the go-ahead run over at third. With two outs, they have had a couple reach in a row. Home run and a triple. Fleming 1-2, and McCutchen took downstairs. That was a big changeup from Fleming. More action in the Gwinnett bullpen right now. Their bullpen in left center field. The iCubs in the right field corner, just in fair territory. Closey at third, infield back 2-2. McCutchen swings and misses, down on strikes for the third time. And the inning is over. However, Gwinnett ties it. One run on a couple of hits. They leave the go-ahead run at third. And after five, we're back knotted up, this time at four on the iCubs Radio Network.
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14: The right fielder, Chad McCormick.
0: Chaz McCormick leads off for the iCubs here in the sixth. The game is tied 4-4, and it's still Connor Thomas on the mound, who has come in and been very good for Gwinnett. Now the final two outs of the fourth then worked a 1-2-3 fifth. McCormick 0-for-1 with a walk in the first pitch on the way to the right-handed hitter, who drives it foul down the right field line. McCormick, the longtime member of the Houston Astros, waits for the 0-1 and looks at a strike. Thomas with a cutter back over the outside edge. Used that pitch very effectively so far today. And then second thought, that pitch would have been a ball if McCormick had challenged. He did not, and it's 0-2 as a result. He takes that pitch high, and it's ball one now and two strikes. Former fifth-round pick of the Cardinals, Connor Thomas out of Georgia Tech. Yet from Tifton, Georgia, home of the 1-2. McCormick off the end of the bat on a line to right, cutting over is Acuna. He'll get there in the gap and run it down for out number one. Looked easy for Ronald Acuna. And there's one away for Ben Cowles, an RBI double his last time up that tied the game. Yanked it right down the left field line and inside of the bag. Thomas, 28 years old. Signed with the Braves in November. He spent last year with the Brewers. And it's a strike on the first pitch to Cowles, who checked his swing 0-1. Thomas, a lift to the right leg, and he threw a changeup down and in. Cowles laid off. Last year, Thomas, two appearances in his big league debut with the Brewers. This year, one game with the Braves. He has allowed 16 runs in 9 innings in Major League Baseball. 1-1 to Cowles, and Ben had that get in on his hands and chopped it foul to the backstop. In the minor leagues, though, much better results for Connor Thomas. In AAA alone, he has a 4.18 ERA in 138 games. One, two to Cowles. Swinging a flare into shallow right. Acuna trotting in, and that'll get down in front of him for a base hit. Acuna never quite flipped it into overdrive. Kind of settled behind that baseball. And I'm not sure how confident he is on the hamstring yet. Man on with one out, and now the top of the order, Brett Bateman, 1-for-3, singled in his first at-bat today. The pitch, left on left, outside to Bateman, a cutter running away from him, ball one. Bateman talking to Nick Lovello, the bench coach, before the game today. So effective at the top of the order, making the opposing pitcher work. 1-0. And he took a cutter to the outside corner for a strike this time, and it's 1-1. Now, that pitch was outside just like the first, but again, Bateman chooses not to challenge. Kyle's dancing at first. He stays put for now. The 1-1 to Bateman on the outside corner again, and it's 1-2. Bateman again with a little turn of his head, thinking maybe I should challenge, and that one may have clipped the outside corner. It was close. That was a four-seam fastball, and the first one a cutter. Either way, Thomas in front, 0-2. Jonathan Long on deck. In the sixth, tied at four, the pitch. Outside to Bateman, snap throw to first by Camargo, and again diving back. He's the runner. Camargo has been very aggressive. Well, they actually called that strike three, a delayed strike three call. And Bateman goes down looking. I didn't see that one called a strike. It was a very delayed call by the home plate umpire, and there are two outs in the inning. Thomas's second strikeout, and it's up to Johnny Long here, 1-for-3. The other two at-bats have ended in a strikeout, one against Thomas. The pitch. Cowles started running, then stopped, and Long looked at a strike. And it's 0-1. Kyle starts with a short lead. Thomas flings it over there without a step of the leg, just used his arm. Kyle's one of those vault stealers who starts close to the base and then tries to time up the pitch with his jump as he leaps further off the bag. Here's Thomas. Ground ball foul by Long. He's behind 0-2. Boy, after the iCubs had a ton of base runners against Eric Hernandez, Thomas has come in and really shut them down. There hasn't been much to write home about since Thomas came into the game. One hit, the RBI single by Ballesteros. Otherwise, nothing. Ahead 0-2 to Long. Here it is. Upstairs, Long checked his swing. That's exactly where Camargo wanted it. And he gestured a couple of times with his mitt out toward the mound to let the southpaw know that's exactly what he liked. Santana holding Cowles at first. Cowles takes off. Long swings and bounces the ball into right field. Over the head of Santana. Cowles keeps running around second and into third, standing up in Jonathan Long. That's his second hit of the night. There were two strikes, so it was not a traditional hit and run, but certainly it worked like a hit and run. And with the first baseman in on the edge of the grass, Long just pounded it into the turf, high over the head of Santana, and down the right field line. Amender at the corners with two outs. And Ballesteros, who had the RBI single off of Thomas in the fourth inning, has another chance. And first, a visit by Jair Camargo, the catcher. Just a perfect piece of hitting by Jonathan Long to chop that straight down into the ground and up over the head of the first baseman. Conversation between the battery of Camargo and Thomas. And that comes to an end right as the clock winds down to zero. Ballesteros, I mentioned, with an RBI tonight. He has three over the last two games. Chance to add to that total here. Ballesteros, so dangerous in a spot like this, even against a left-handed pitcher, because he'll hit it anywhere, wherever it's pitched. And typically on a line. Thomas ready. Here it is. Ballesteros, a mighty cut on the first pitch, and he came up empty. It's 0-1. It was a top-of-the-zone fastball at 92. Ballesteros sort of waving his right shoulder. I don't know that swing felt all that good. And Logan Severson, the athletic trainer, starting to make his way down the dugout. Just in case. The 0-1. Check swing by Ballesteros, and he was able to hold up on a breaking ball down and away. Ballesteros tossed the bat in the air on the follow-through. And the crowd here at Gwinnett doesn't think he held up, and he definitely did not. That was certainly a swing and a break for the Iowa Cubs. That wasn't really close. 1-1 to Ballesteros, and the lights went out as the pitch was delivered. It's called outside, and the count is 2-1. I mean, the right field lights, there are two standards, one in the right field corner, one in right center, went out as the pitch was thrown. Also, the lights on the first base side went out. They are still on in left field, but yeah, they went off and it got dark right as that pitch was coming home. And so the umpires are now meeting as somewhere in the ballpark they are going to work to turn those lights back on. It happened right as Thomas let go of the pitch with runners on the corners. Ballesteros started to step out of the box. And fortunately for him, the pitch was low. And now they got to figure out how to get those lights turned back on. And everyone congregating. And the issue here, and I've seen it before in minor league baseball, where if you can't figure it out, then you are at the risk of, and we're a long way from this, by the way, but you're at the risk of postponing this game and having to figure it out overnight and hope to play again tomorrow. This is a situation where somebody on staff is panicking right now, maybe put in a call to the electric company. I see the assistant general manager who has ties to the Iowa Cubs. That's Nick Burnaby, the son of longtime Iowa Cubs president and GM Sam Burnaby, making his way in from the right field corner to talk to the umpires. He has his phone out, and they will try to figure out what happened. Something always happens in minor league baseball, it seems. Nick Lovello, the first base coach, talking to Nick Burnaby as he makes his way in. And they are pointing out toward right field. It could be as simple as resetting a fuse. It could be something a lot more complicated where you need to call in the electric company. Again, this is a wide-ranging situation. Again, the iCubs and Stripers tied at four with runners at the corners and two outs here in the sixth inning. Tell you what, we're going to take a quick break. If we need to come back in the middle of said break, we'll do that. But I would guess Thomas is going to have to throw a few pitches here before we resume play. So for now, we'll send it away for a 90-second break, and we'll come back if the lights come on in the meantime. But again, with the score tied at four, half of the lights here at Gwinnett Field went out. We'll take a break and hopefully come back with baseball in just a moment on the iCubs Radio Network.
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0: And we are in a delay here at Gwinnett Field in Georgia. The Iowa Cubs and Gwinnett Stripers in the sixth inning tied at four with runners on the corners, and half of the lights went out. Everyone has left the field except for the hitter Ballesteros and the catcher Jair Camargo. They are chatting near home plate. Everybody else went back to their respective dugouts. There are a couple of Gwinnett staff members on the field. Marty Peavy, the iCubs manager, is talking to the umpires along the first baseline, and everybody just kind of looking around like, what do we do? And the toughest situation here is that the pitcher, if this delay lasts too long, and it's not near that point yet, but like a rain delay, if you're down and sitting over there for too long, the odds of you being able to come back and pitch effectively are not great. And right now, there's a lot of folks with phones out making calls and trying to figure out how to solve this situation. We're going to take you back through the ballgame so far first. And the iCubs grabbing the lead in the top of the first inning. They did so as Brett Bateman led off the game with a base hit, moved to second with two outs, and then scored on Owen Miller's two-out RBI single. And again, the iCubs had a 1-0 lead after a half inning. But in the bottom of the first, Grant Kipp, facing this veteran late in lineup for the Stripers, allowed a leadoff single to Ronald Acuna Jr., then a double to Ha-Sung Kim. Carlos Santana tied the game with a ground out to first, and Patrick Plowacy, one of his three extra base hits today, gave Gwinnett the lead with a double to right. So it was 2-1 Stripers. They moved the lead to 3-1 with an unearned run in the second inning. Owen Ayers, or pardon me, it was Luke Williams who walked with one out, stole second, and then scored on a two-out ground ball by Ronald DeCuny that was gloved at first by B.J. Murray, who underhanded Grant Kipp covering. Kipp reaching out with his right foot, missed the base. They called him for an error, and that allowed the third run of the game to score. It was unearned, no RBI for Acuna. So the iCubs down by a pair. They come to the plate in the top half of the third and cut the deficit in half. And they were able to take advantage of a one-out single by Jonathan Long and then three walks by the starter, Herrick Hernandez, the last one to Owen Ayers with the bases loaded. That forced in a run. And that got the iCubs within one. They would then take the lead in the fourth inning as Chaz McCormick walked to start the frame. Ben Cowles tied the game with an RBI double, and then with two outs, Moises Ballesteros lined a soft single into left to put the iCubs in front 4-3. That lead had held until the bottom of the last inning, the fifth, when Rowdy Tellez hit a two-out home run off of Josh Fleming in the fifth. And that's where we are right now with the iCubs having runners on the quarters. Again, as Connor Thomas delivered a pitch with the count 1-1 on Moises Ballesteros, half the lights. Basically, if you drew a line from home plate to second base out to the center field wall, everything to the right of that is dark. Everything to the left is shining brightly. So it's a tough situation where you really can't see all that well on the right side of the field. Certainly the hitter is not able to see very well, and you really can't play the game. You might say, well, why not? It's still relatively light, but as it gets darker and darker as night begins to fall, that becomes almost impossible. I can say, unfortunately, I've seen this happen before. It happened in the state of Iowa in Clinton a few years back when I was broadcasting for the Quad Cities River Bandits. That night, the lights did not come back on, and we had to wait 24 hours to play a little bit later on. Now, we mentioned that this could really impact the pitchers. I think if we play baseball again tonight, and obviously that's the hope, we've only been delayed here for a handful of minutes, that this would hurt the iCubs much more than it would Gwinnett. They're already to their traditional relievers. Meanwhile, the iCubs using piggyback starters today, and their second pitcher, Fleming, has only thrown one inning, and ideally you'd like to get him three or four innings of work. He is a starter by trade. The iCubs just have too many arms right now in that situation. The umpires went toward the locker room and have now come back out toward the field of play. So either they feel like a solution is imminent or else they're going to make an announcement here. They are walking across the home plate area. But yeah, the iCubs would be hurt because you're losing your plan for this game. If Fleming can't come back out, then you've got to go back to traditional relievers and you've got to cover several more innings. And now the umpires are going over to talk to Katakoa Teixeira, the manager, as well as a member of either the ops team or the grounds crew. Again, it's interesting that they went into the clubhouse to the umpires' locker room. Maybe they made a call and came back out. But again, the staff members for Gwinnett are sort of walking around trying to figure out what exactly to do in this spot. And again, the son of longtime Iowa Cubs executive Nick Burnaby, of Sam Burnaby, Nick Burnaby is on the field looking up at the lights and trying to figure out how to get him to turn back on. And unfortunately, I've done it before. By looking at them, it doesn't make them turn on any faster. They got to figure out what the root cause is here, and hopefully we can play baseball again. Well, if it goes on long enough, we are going to play for you the Minor Details podcast. Our latest episode is sort of the solution during a rain delay as well. But for now, we dive into the out-of-town scoreboard brought to you by Mercy One. In the top of the seventh, Toledo has a 2-1 lead over Louisville. Indianapolis, the same 2-1 lead in the sixth inning over Lehigh Valley. It's 7-3 Charlotte over Norfolk in the bottom of the fifth. Buffalo has a 3-0 lead over Rochester in the fifth inning. Scranton Wilkes-Barre on top of Syracuse 4-3 in the fifth. Nashville 1-0 over Sugar Land in the second inning. Durham up 3-0 on Memphis also in the second. And in the second inning, Columbus has a 4-0 lead at St. Paul. Omaha and Salt Lake out in Utah are just underway. As for the Cubs farm system, the DSL Cubs Red lost to the Arizona Red Squad 5-4 today. Got a couple of hits from their number 8 hitter, the left fielder Dylan Guzman, in that defeat. The DSL Cubs Red now 18-16 on the year. The ACL Cubs yet to get started tonight against the Giants. They will get going here in about 20 minutes. Meanwhile, Single-A Myrtle Beach, low scoring, bottom of the 7. They trail at Hickory 1-0, just one hit for the Pelicans so far tonight. And the pitching staff has certainly done their job, allowing one run so far. But again, the offense harder to come by for the Pelicans, who enter that game having lost 3 in a row. High South Bend, a 5-2 lead over Wisconsin. They are through 5 innings in Indiana. Kane Capley has a couple of hits and an RBI. Also, 3 runs batted in for Jose Escobar for South Bend. Jostin Florentino allowed 2 runs in 4 innings as the starter. Double-A Knoxville trails on the road. They are heading to the 5th inning at Rocket City. It's a 2-1 lead for the Trash Pandas. A couple of hits for the Smokies. And the lone RBI belongs to Alex Ramirez. Connor Schultz on the mound. 4 innings, 2 runs allowed there for Knoxville. As for the Big League Club, off to a great start today. After a disappointing loss to the Tigers yesterday, they jumped all over Framber Valdez tonight. It's a 6-0 Cubs lead in the top half of the second inning behind David Peterson. Elsewhere in the big leagues, bottom of the 3rd, Phillies up on the Dodgers 1-0. In the 7th inning, the Guardians have a 4-2 lead over the Twins. Top of the 5th, Rays 5, Blue Jays 0 in Toronto. Padres up 5-2 over the Atlanta Braves, not far from here in the top of the 5th. In the 4th inning, the Mets up 1-0 on Milwaukee. Royals lead the Giants 1-0 in the 4th. The Rangers out to a 2-0 head start on the White Sox in the 3rd. The Astros lead the Marlins 2-0 in the 2nd. Nationals and Rockies are scoreless in the 1st. Everything else tonight, Cardinals and Angels. Diamondbacks host the A's. The Reds are in Seattle. And a couple of games postponed, Yankees, Pirates, and Red Sox, Orioles. No team, I'm sure, wanted to play baseball more tonight than the Boston Red Sox, who have won 14 consecutive ballgames. They were trying to make it 15 as they have moved their way back into the playoff mix in the American League. In fact, right now, if the season ended, they would hold a playoff position. Well, we are in a, I don't know what to call it, a light delay, an electricity delay, a power outage, a half power outage. You pick the term. Half the lights went out here in Gwinnett. Something about that's the night when the lights went out in Georgia. Is that Reba McEntire? That's what happened here. We're going to take a break. If the lights aren't back, well, we will play the Minor Details podcast for you and do that until we have an update on we're going to play baseball or we're not. Yeah, it was a 1991 song by Reba McEntire, The Night the Lights Went Out in Georgia. We will take you to break. The iCubs and Stripers are tied at 4. Half the lights are out here in the 6th. Be back with more on the iCubs Radio Network.
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0: There we go. The musical stylings of Reba McEntire, the sequel to her 1991 hit Tonight here in Gwinnett. This is the night half the lights went out in Georgia. Quite literally, we have some life out there in right field. There are currently three bulbs in each stanchion on. Maybe that's a sign that they're starting to heat up. There's another one flickering on. It's getting brighter here at Gwinnett Field. Maybe we don't have to go to the Minor Details podcast. They're flickering out there. Now, these lights can sometimes take some time to warm up. At the moment, they are not nearly at full speed or full power. They are all turning on now. And the hope would be that here in relatively short order, they will be back at full strength. I think the one in right center field is a little bit ahead of the one in the right field corner, but the good news is there is a flicker of light out there. Connor Thomas, who had been on the mound, is starting to throw again in foul territory. And I think they've got this figured out. They are slowly coming back to life. Not nearly at full strength yet. That field is still very clearly darker than left field. A lot of pointing going on down along the third baseline. The iCubs play a lot of long games. We've had a number of 3 hours plus contests, and we were at a pretty good pace tonight until this happened, and now I'm not so sure. It's been a decent delay here. A true professional would have marked down the time that the lights went out, but we didn't do that. And we'll find out when we resume play how long the delay was. And those lights are now at full strength, and so the Gwinnett Stripers are going to make their way out to the field. And that's a good thing. Moises Ballesteros will be at the plate. I believe the count will be 2-1, assuming they counted the pitch during which the lights went out. The umpires are taking their positions. Katakoa Teixeira, the manager, still having a conversation with the Gwinnett staff. Tony Cagoule, the iCubs pitching coach, was down in the Iowa bullpen. And I'm going to assume that Josh Fleming maybe is not able to stay in this game, and that's the reason he went down there, to tell somebody to start throwing. On the Gwinnett side, Connor Thomas is going to resume throwing. And again, as far as we know, the count is 2-1. Now, it looks like they have taken that pitch off, so they must have waved it off because of the change in lights mid-pitch. We're going to resume with a 1-1 count. Men on the corners in a tie game here in the sixth inning. Thomas rewarming up. And the odd part of this is that after all this, he could literally come out here, throw one pitch, and the inning could be over. And the iCubs would have to take the field. Thomas still warming up. A mic back in the studio said sometime between 8:25 and 8:31 is when the lights went out. About 20 minutes, give or take. Cowles, the runner at third base, jogging up and down the lines. Jonathan Long getting loose over at first. The infielders are warming up again, and now the catcher, Camargo, sending a throw down to second. And we are ready to resume play. Ballesteros coming to the plate. And everything is full go We were about to hit play on the podcast. Thankfully, we did not do that right as the lights came on. And after a power delay, we're ready to go. Ballesteros with a count, I believe, 1-1. The scoreboard shows 2-1. Now they've changed it to 2-1. And the pitch left on left, a check swing. They appeal to 30, did not go, and it's 3 balls and a strike. Well, sort of a tough spot for everyone here.

0: Long will be off and running. Full count, two outs from first. There he goes, 3-2 pitch. Off the outside corner, ball four. This will be challenged by the catcher, Camargo. So hold tight. Ballesteros walking to first. It was low. And it's another Fidium business base on balls. That one loads the bases with two outs for Owen Miller, who has been scalding hot. Today he is 1-for-3 with an RBI single. He had a near miss on a three-run home run to left. And after that pitch, Kanakoa Teixeira, the manager, is going to make a pitching change. So Thomas got the opportunity to finish that batter, but with Owen Miller coming to the plate, Winnett going to go back to the bullpen. Tied at four in the top of the sixth. Bases loaded on the iCubs radio network.
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0: Well, we are back here in Georgia. Perhaps the devil caused the lights to go out. It's a pitching change for Gwinnett. Bases loaded, two outs. And right-hander Blake Burkhalter takes over. Owen Miller will be at the plate. He came into this game hitting .433 with 16 RBI in the month of July. Now 17 runs batted in this month. And Blake Burkhalter will take over in a big spot. The right-hander has pitched four times here in Gwinnett this year. 5 2/3 scoreless innings. He has struck out seven, walked only one, and allowed six hits. So we'll see if the iCubs can do something against another very good reliever with two outs. Owen Miller in the box. On the right side, here comes Burkhalter. First pitch swinging, and Miller off the end of the bat flies it into shallow right. Acuna didn't find it at first, and it lands fair and skips into foul ground. Ballesteros held at third, but two runs score as Acuna lost the ball in the lights, and the iCubs take a 6-4 lead here in Gwinnett. The ironic part is that the lights were off on that side of the field. They came back on, and Acuna lost it in the lights. Unbelievable. And the iCubs, just like that, in a two RBI single from Owen Miller, and have taken the lead 6-4. I cannot make this stuff up. Unbelievable. It landed just fair. Now B.J. Murray on the left side. Burkhalter home, and he missed upstairs with a fastball. All those runs are going to belong to Connor Thomas. The ball landed just fair on the dirt cutout in right field, about 2 feet inside of the chalk. Burkhalter deals up and away to Murray. Ball two. And Acuna was slowly jogging toward the line. He had his arms up. Then he found it, and it was too late to get there. A massive play. Burkhalter fires. 2-0 to Murray, and he was swinging away and lifts it foul behind home plate. You cannot make that up. After the lights went out, the first ball in play after gets lost in the lights. 1-2 to Murray in the dirt. That was the 2-1, pardon me. So it's even on BJ. No, it's not. It's 3-1. They are all confuzzled, as they say, on the scoreboard right now.

0: They still have it 5-4 up there. Instead, it's 6-4. And now they've changed it to 4-4 on the scoreboard. 3-1 to BJ with a base open. He looked at a strike on a good fastball from Blake Burkhalter. Right at the bottom of the zone. It was a double, by the way, for Miller. I drove in a pair. They held by Asteros at third. Burkhalter with a payoff pitch. Murray takes it up and outside, ball four. The bases are loaded once again. The I-Cubs have three hits in the inning. And by the way, that double for Owen Miller, who has been scalding hot, was his 20th of the year. And it came under interesting circumstances, certainly. Here's Owen Ayers with the bases full. Switch hitter batting left. Burkhalter deals out of the stretch and missed inside, ball one. Now suddenly the I-Cubs with a chance to not only grab the lead, which they've done already, but really expand upon it in the late innings. It's the 1-0 from Burkhalter. Outside to Ayers, two balls and no strikes. He hasn't had to take the bat off of his shoulders so far. Burkhalter deals, swing and a miss by Ayers, who went aggressively after the 2-0 pitch. Burkhalter has the sign, the 2-1. Pops the mitt of Camargo outside. Three balls and a strike. The I-Cubs have already grabbed a 6-4 advantage, and now Burkhalter has to throw a strike. From the belt, it's home. Downstairs, ball four. That'll force in a run. The second bases loaded walk drawn by Owen Ayers tonight. And it's 7-4 Iowa. Jonathan Long comes in. Ballesteros also comes in this inning, as well as Ben Cowles. And a quick visit here from the pitching coach now, Lance Carter. Owen Miller, he is now at third base. B.J. Murray to second. And Owen Ayers at first for the ninth batter of the inning, James Triantos.
1: The second baseman, James Triantos.
0: Quick conversation, and now after walking two of the first three batters he's faced, Burkhalter back to work to Triantos, who takes a breaking ball in the dirt. The 1-0 upstairs to Triantos, two balls and no strikes. And Burkhalter, who I mentioned has only walked one since returning here, the AAA has already doubled that in this one. 13 pitches, four strikes. The 2-0 to Triantos. He swings and pops it up. Shallow left field. Back out at the shortstop. Kim, he'll make the catch this time. And the inning is over. A cutter right at the bottom of the zone. Triantos pops out. The I-Cubs do leave him loaded. But they score three with some help from the lights. The lights that also caused a lengthy delay. Three runs on three hits, a bunch of walks as well, and the I-Cubs now on top 7-4 to the bottom of the sixth on the I-Cubs Radio Network.
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0: Josh Fleming flips a breaking ball in for a first pitch strike to Jair Camargo to open the bottom of the sixth. 7-4 Iowa. Fleming, after a long delay, back out on the mound. And home with a changeup, bounced deep in the hole to short. Backhanded by Cowles, he plants and makes a very strong throw. And Camargo retired for the first out in the home sixth. And the I-Cubs hoping they have wrestled control away from Gwinnett with that three spot in the sixth. And they would have scored none if Ronald Acuna had found the baseball in the lights on the pop-up double by Owen Miller with the bases loaded. Here's Luke Williams in on the right side. He squares to bunt, and Fleming misses up and away with the changeup. And it's 1-0. Williams 0-for-1, a walk and a strikeout. Fleming with a big kick of the right leg comes back and throws a breaking ball over the outside corner to get even at 1-1. So Connor Thomas of Gwinnett allowed three runs on three hits in 2 2/3 innings. After the starter, Hernandez allowed four in three innings plus. Outside from Fleming, 2-1. Hitters count for Williams. Out of the eight hole, he pummels the ball foul down the right field line. A late swing decision there. Fleming home, and a bouncing ball hit down the left field line just foul as Owen Miller moved over to try and snag it. He had to cross the foul line to do so. So a dead ball. Seven to four Iowa. They've out hit Gwinnett. 8-7, the 2-2 from Fleming. Down and in with a back foot breaking ball. And again, a three ball count to Williams, who walked in the second, went to a three-ball count, and struck out in the fourth. And now we await the outcome from this one. And a timeout called by the batter, Luke Williams, who taps the end of the bat on home plate. Prior to this, 3-2 pitch. Swing and a foul. Big cut by Williams on another curveball from Fleming. Fleming home, 3-2, called strike three. Williams thought he had drawn ball four, but a changeup right at the knees. And Tyler Jones rings up the hitter as Fleming strikes out his second batter. That's a big pitch. Get out number two, and now you have a chance to not face Ronald Acuna Jr. in this inning if you could retire Cal Conley out of the nine hole, who is 0-for-2. The first one home from Fleming, and it's launched foul down the right field line. Fleming home, a rocket on a line to left by Conley, right at Jonathan Long, who was unsure of where to go for a moment, then stepped back, jumped in the air, and pulled it down. And Fleming rebounds with a 1-2-3-6. We're on to the seventh. Iowa 7, Gwinnett 4 on the iCubs Radio Network.
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0: Chaz McCormick all set to lead off for the Iowa Cubs in the seventh. They enjoy a three-run lead tonight over Gwinnett. In game one of this series, the iCubs trying to win a third game in a row and have their sights set on larger fish. No pun intended, as McCormick bounces the ball over the mound up the middle towards second, backhanded by Conley. His throw to first in time. A good play by the second baseman. And McCormick taken care of on just one pitch to start the seventh. By the way, the Gwinnett Stripers are a fish. But they have bigger fish to fry. They're trying to win a third series in a row, much less a third game. After they had won only one series all year at the start of the last homestand. Burkhalter fires way up high to Ben Cowles, the nine-hitter, 2-for-3 today. Burkhalter, the number 14 prospect for the Braves. We saw their number 13 prospect starting the game in Herrick Hernandez. 1-0 pitch. A little bit upstairs, 2-0 on the fastball. He was selected with the comp picks just after round two in 2022 by the Braves out of Auburn University. And he's behind Cowles, 2-0. The next one in there for a strike with a fastball, 2-1. This season began with a couple of months on the injured list. Burkhalter returned to action May 29th with some rehab games. Here's the 2-1. Cowles, a massive swing and a miss. On another heater, that one at 93, and it's 2-2. Made one appearance in the Florida Complex League, 3 in High A Rome, 6 in Double A Columbus, and then rejoined Gwinnett on July 3rd. Talking about Blake Burkhalter, the third pitcher for Gwinnett. His 2-2 to Cowles is high, and Ben has worked it full. Last year, Burkhalter started in Columbus, pitched well, promoted to Gwinnett in July about this time. With one out, his 3-2 to Cowles. He's popped up, right side and foul. He's just stuck with the fastball in this at-bat. 7-4, Iowa lead. Was a closer for Auburn in college. 16 saves in 2022, his last year on the Plains. Tommy John shortly after he was drafted. Payoff pitch. Cowles down the right field line. That's a fair ball. It hits off the sidewall, and the bat boy over there is playing it. He just picked it up and threw it over the fence. And so it'll be a ground rule double for Cowles. The ball boy thought it was foul, and he bent down and picked it up and then chucked it into the crowd. And so... Everything has happened tonight. Cowles with his third hit and his second double. Oh, and he feels worse than anybody right now. That ball was hit right at him. It was clearly fair. It ricocheted off the wall, hit him in the leg, and then he pounced on it and just chucked it into the seats. So Kyle's at second with a double. Back to the top of the order, and Brett Bateman, 1-for-4. And Burkhalter deals. It's off the inside corner, ball one. What else can happen tonight? Goodness gracious. Bateman single back in the first. The 1-0 pitch on the inside part of the plate, top of the zone, and it's 1-1. I guarantee you on the next ball hit down the right field line, the ball retriever is not going to move. No chance. Look at second by Burkhalter in the 1-1 pitch. And it's lined foul straight back into the screen, 1-2.

0: Burkhalter ready. He fires once more to Bateman, who golfs a breaking ball foul. Straight back into the net once again. All kinds of action. The I-Cubs have scored in four innings. Gwinnett has scored in three. 1-2. Swing and a miss. Bateman down on strikes for the second at bat in a row. He looks frustrated on his way back to the dugout. Two outs for Jonathan Long, who has a couple of hits. It's been strikeout, single for Long. After each single, he has come around to score.
1: The left fielder, Jonathan Long.
0: Now Long again recapturing that form. His timing is better. He said he's in a better spot mentally as well. Waggles the bat, looking out at Burkhalter, who comes home and spins one off the outside corner, an off-speed pitch for ball one. Another runner out there at second with good speed in Cowles. And it's a 1-0 pitch on the way. And popping the mid to Camargo outside, two balls and no strikes. He hasn't missed by much, but he is missing the zone right now. Couple of looks, the 2-0. Golfed foul by Long into the seats right side. Makes it 2-1. Cowles a big lead at second. No hold there as the 2-1 is offered to Johnny Long. He checked his swing on the pitch a little bit high. 3-1. The command has really been an issue for Gwinnett pitching in this game, especially of late. Stripers have walked seven, four from the starter, three from the bullpen. And now Burkhalter trying to avoid another with a 3-1 pitch. He could not. It's low and outside to Long, ball four. Long on base for the third time. Everybody in the lineup for Iowa has reached base at least once, minus James Triantos. And now Burkhalter is going to be finished. Kanakoa Teixeira, the manager, again makes his way to the mound. He's wearing out that pass so far tonight. 7-4 Iowa, two on, two outs. Ballesteros coming to the plate. He'll face a new pitcher for the Stripers when we come back. Now they haven't made the call quite yet. Conversation on the mound. And now Teixeira points to the bullpen. And there will be a change where number 99, Hayden Harris, a lefty, is warming. They're going to bring him in to face the left-handed hitting Ballesteros after this break on the iCubs Radio Network.
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0: It's the left-hander Hayden Harris who has been downright nasty in minor league baseball, who takes over with two on and two outs in the I-Cubs seventh. Moises Ballesteros coming to the plate with a 7-4 lead. And Hayden Harris is the pitcher. Harris is this year 6-3, the 5.19 earned run average. But in 34 and two-thirds innings, he has 46 strikeouts. Now, he has walked 31, but not many makes solid contact. A lot of walks, a lot of strikeouts for Hayden Harris, and they brought him on especially here for Ballesteros. This is now the third-ranked pitching prospect in the Braves organization the iCubs have seen tonight. This is number 19, Hayden Harris. Ballesteros has been on base three times. Pitch number one drops down low, and it's one ball and no strikes. That was a fastball at 91. Kyle's at second, Long at first. Ballesteros, two walks and a single. Waiting for the 1-0, and that's a sidearm strike at the knees. Right back with the fastball again came Harris to get even 1-1. The iCubs had a 1-0 lead, fell behind 3-1, now lead 7-4. Harris, a check of the runners, and the 1-1 just off the outside corner. Another heater, two balls and a strike to Bally. This Gwinnett roster, as experienced as it gets, 58 years of service time in the starting lineup today. Harris, a deep breath, now the 2-1. Ballesteros in the air toward left and drifting foul out of play into the seats, 2-2. And that is not even, they could have had about 80 years if they had not released Carlos Carrasco today, and he had started the game. Guy that has been around forever, but released today by the Braves. They have some names. A guy who finished last year with the Cubs in Iowa, Austin Gomber, is here. We'll see him at some point this week. The 2-2 from Harris. Upstairs to Ballesteros, and the count is full. Another three-ball count. Runners will be on the move with this pitch. Owen Miller on deck. He has three RBI already today and 51 on the year. He's hoping for another chance. Runners go. Harris to the plate. Outside corner called strike three. Ballesteros could not pull the trigger on a 92-mile-an-hour fastball perfectly placed by Harris, and the inning is over. The iCubs do not score in the seventh. They leave a couple on base, one hit, the double by Cowles that the bat boy chucked into the crowd, and two men left on base. We stretch in Gwinnett. The iCubs on top 7-4.
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0: Josh Fleming to Ronald Acuna to begin the bottom of the seventh. And it's a backdoor breaking ball for strike one. Over to the first base side of the rubber, Fleming staring in. Acuna today with a base hit back in the first, one for three, takes a bender outside, and it's now 1-1. Infield straight away for Acuna. And this pitch home from Fleming, and that's high and outside, ball two. Of course, Acuna, a younger brother, Luis Angel Acuna, also in Major League Baseball. Came up with the Rangers. 2-1, blasted in the air towards center. Driving Brett Bateman back, but not all that far. Bateman has it measured, actually comes in a step in front of the warning track and makes the catch. Couple of deep fly balls from Acuna tonight. That timing just a little bit off. He actually never dropped his bat as he kept it in his hand as he jogged the first one out for Ha-Sung Kim, the other rehabbing big leaguer for the Braves. 1-for-3 with a double and a run scored for Kim. Signed out of the KBO by the Padres. Fleming home and a ball fouled in the air to the right side. Kim had a surgically repaired finger that put him on the injured list. Rehab transferred to AAA on Friday. Here's the 0-1 to him, and that's a called strike, 0-2. The Braves claimed him off waivers from the Rays last year. Initially a 4-year contract with the Padres to bring him over. 0-2. Kim swings and fouls straight back. Since that point when the Padres signed him, he had not played minor league baseball. He had been in the big leagues. This year with Atlanta, 5-for-73 in 27 games. 0-2 again. Driven in the air to right, sending McCormick back. He is in front of the warning track, making a running catch. And Fleming with a couple of fly balls has two down in the seventh.
1: The first baseman, Carlos
0: Santana. Last year, I mentioned that Ha-Sung Kim began the season with the Rays. He was their highest paid player. 2 years, $29 million was the deal he had signed. That ended up not working out. Here's Carlos Santana with two down and a strike again from Fleming to get on top. 7-4 Iowa. Bottom of the seventh. Game one of a 6-game set. And this pitch from Fleming blasted in the air to center again. Bateman chasing it back. This time he turns and makes the catch on the warning track. And it's a 1-2-3 inning for Fleming with a bunch of deep flyouts from the top of the Gwinnett lineup. We're on to the eighth. Iowa 7, Gwinnett 4 on the iCubs radio network.
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0: Ronald Acuna Jr. is out of this game after his flyout in the seventh. They have replaced him with Jose Azokar in right field, another former big leaguer out there. Looks like Ha-Sung Kim is staying in the game at short, but Azokar now in the leadoff spot and playing right field. This is the third rehab game for Acuna. Owen Miller will lead off against Hayden Harris here in the eighth. Iowa up 3, and the pitch down and in from the lefty Harris for ball one. Harris only out of the stretch. High Black Sox home with the pitch, and it's outside to Miller, ball two. The wind has calmed down completely tonight. 2-0 to Miller. Swing and a miss. A mighty cut. Came up empty. They have also taken Andrew McCutchen out of the game. Aaron Shunk is now in. He is playing third base, and so Luke Williams has moved to left from third. Down and in to Miller, ball three. So Williams in left, Azokar in right, and Shunk at third, as a couple of former MVPs who were in the lineup are no longer. The 3-1 to Miller, pardon me. Line foul back into the screen. It's now full 3-2 from Harris to Miller at the outset of the iCubs' eighth. They've out-hit Gwinnett 9-7. Each team has committed one error. Payoff pitch from Harris to Miller. Sent forward. And a check swing and a miss by Miller. He went too far on the check swing. And there's one out. As Miller is retired for the third time, Harris went up and out of the zone. Would have been ball four, but Miller unable to lay off, and he knew it as he headed toward the dugout.
1: The first baseman,
0: one out for B.J. Murray. 0 for 2 with a couple of walks. The on-base streak up to 29 straight games. And Harris home again. It's a strike at the top of the zone, 0-1. And Hayden Harris, a very interesting background. Number 19 prospect, as I mentioned, undrafted out of Georgia Southern. And he sneaks one past B.J. Murray. That makes it 0-2. Right at the top of the zone again. Did he go back up there? He did, way too high, and Murray laid off. Went to Georgia Southern, a native of Georgia, and now playing with the hometown Braves. Made his big league debut last September, 3 games. Ahead of Murray, 1-2. The next pitch, swing and a miss, strike three. Another punch out for Harris. He has struck out all three batters he has faced. And we're not talking about just anybody. We're talking Ballesteros, Miller, and Murray. Last year, 18 games in Columbus, he struck out 37 in 22 and two-thirds innings against Triple-A hitters last year, 42 strikeouts in 29 innings. Owen Ayers in. He swings at a first pitch and grounds it foul softly on the third base side. Ayers has twice walked with the bases loaded today. Got to play in the Futures game in Atlanta, his hometown last year for the Braves. Hayden Harris. Home with the 0-2, and he put a cutter on the outside corner. Pardon me, now it's 0-2. He briefly, after going undrafted, pitched for the Savannah Bananas, believe it or not. Throws what they call an invisible fastball from a lower arm slot with some upward ride. The 0-2 outside, laid off by Ayers, ball one. Has some carry up in the zone, and they say that you can't see it coming in, and then it jumps up to the eyes. You've seen that a bunch this inning. 1-2 pitch. Ayers took a called third strike, and Hayden Harris has struck out all four batters he has faced in this one. Four up, four down, four strikeouts, and we move to the bottom of the eighth. Josh Fleming going to come back out of that Iowa Cubs dugout, I believe. And work another inning. The iCubs lead 7-4 on the iCubs Radio Network.
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0: Robbie Tellez, the DH for Gwinnett, leads off in the eighth against Josh Fleming. Iowa with a 7-4 lead as Fleming is back out for his fourth inning. Ground ball, right side, hard hit and through. Past the diving Triantos, and Tellez, who homered in the fifth, has a single. Leading off the eighth, his second hit of the ballgame. That ball smashed through the right side at 94 miles per hour. Fleming threw it right down Main Street. And that's kind of what you expect to happen on a pitch right there. So man on for Plowacy, 3-for-3 with three extra base hits. Two doubles and a triple. Can they get him out? Fleming fires. Ground ball to third. Yes, they can. Miller to second for one on to first, and it's in time, a double play. Iowa Cubs double plays are brought to you by Roto-Rooter. 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On the fastest base runner for the Stripers. Two outs for Aaron Shunk, who takes outside in his first at-bat of the game after he came in defensively for Andrew McCutchen. Fleming deals. Breaking ball skied to center. Not deep. Brett Bateman is there waiting for it to come down. It does. Inside of his right gloved hand, and the inning is over as Fleming faces the minimum. No runs on a hit, nobody left. We're through eight tonight. The iCubs looking for a series opening win. They're on top 7-4 in Gwinnett on the iCubs Radio Network.
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0: Back to the bullpen, go the Gwinnett Stripers. It's Yoel Piom's hit of the game. The I-Cubs saw him last year in Nashville with the Brewers. Piom's a longtime big leaguer on with the I-Cubs leading 7-4. Trying to keep it right there. Bottom third of the order, Triantos leads off 0-4 tonight. Piom's deals, and his first pitch fastball missed inside at 95 for ball one. Two pop-outs, two ground-outs for Tree. And he checks his swing on high heat from Piom's, ball two. Piom's fires, and a fastball down and in, lined over to the right side and into the net above the Iowa dugout. It's 2-1. And he is the only player who has yet to reach base today. 2-1 pitch. Triantos pops it up. I don't think that's going to help him. Underneath it is the catcher Camargo near the on-deck circle with McCormick scrambling out of the way. He makes the catch. And Triantos is 0-5. One out for Chaz McCormick, 0-3 with a walk. The I-Cubs do not have anyone throwing in the bullpen right now. So it seems as if Josh Fleming will try and finish this one and thus earn the save today by working the final five innings. Piom's home to McCormick, and he missed inside ball one. I mentioned that Piom's has been around for a long time, claimed off waivers from Milwaukee at the end of last season, pitched in 12 games for the Braves this year with an ERA over 8. 1-0 to Chaz, and McCormick a big swing and a miss, lunging through a breaking ball, 1-1. Last year with Milwaukee, in 28 games, had a 7.23 ERA. Just hasn't been able to put up those good numbers the last 2 years. Here's the 1-1, rolled over toward third, and a foul ball backhanded by Shunk, who threw it over to first just in case. It didn't matter. Strike two. And Santana over at first will fling it up into a group of fans in the crowd. Last year in Nashville, though, Piom's was pretty good. Struck out over a batter per inning, had a 4.73 ERA. 261 games over 8 years. Brewers, Royals, Braves, Diamondbacks, Blue Jays, and A's. 1-2 now. Rolled toward third and fouled again by McCormick. He's been traded a few times. The big one, as it relates to the Braves and his former team, the Brewers, he was part of a massive three-team deal that sent catcher Sean Murphy from the A's to the Braves and then catcher William Contreras and Piom's to the Brewers. 1-2, swing and a miss, and he strikes out Chaz McCormick for out number two in this top of the night. And there are two down for Ben Cowles, who is today 3-for-4 with two doubles and an RBI. He's also scored two runs. Iowa leads 7-4. Piom's deals. It's up high to Cowles, who leads out of the way, ball one. And it looks like Fleming will finish if he can. A breaking ball outside to Cowles, 2-0 from Piom's. That's the situation the I-Cubs are in now, where we've got too many starters. The 2-0 is on the inside corner, and it's 2-1. Piom's trying to keep it here at 3. Gwinnett will have the bottom third of their order in the bottom of the night. 2-1's breaking ball outside. Viom's trying to avoid a two-out walk that would bring the top of the order back to the plate. Here's his 3-1 pitch that did catch the inside corner. Infield shaded to the pull side, the payoff to Cowles. Swing and a miss, strike three. And Yoel Piams with a 1-2-3 top of the ninth, complete with a couple of strikeouts. And now Gwinnett will try and pull off some late-game dramatics. The iCubs hoping to have other plans tonight as they try and win a third in a row and continue what's been a great start to a nine-game road trip. That's coming up next on the iCubs Radio Network.
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0: Bottom third of the order for Gwinnett. Y'all ready for this? Jair Camargo leads off the ninth, 7-4 Iowa, and Josh Fleming delivers his strike to get in front 0-1. It looks like Jonathan Long is out of the game now, as this is lined foul toward the right side by Camargo. Long did not bat since the seventh, so I'm not sure that there's anything wrong with him or they just decided to give him a little bit extra time off here. Hayden Cantrell now in left as a sawed-off ground ball to third, hit by Camargo right at Owen Miller, and there's a good start to the ninth, one out. Fleming got right in on the hands of Jair Camargo for the first out of the bottom of the ninth. And it brings Luke Williams to the plate, 0 for 2, couple of strikeouts and a walk. Josh Fleming has been outstanding in this one so far. Fleming home out of the wind, and the pitch slashed foul by Williams down the right field line and out of play. Fleming home, and a fastball to the inside corner. Williams moved out of the way. It came back to catch the edge, 0-2. Swinging away, 0-2. Williams chops it foul over to the left side. Oh, and 2. Fleming home again. Back door missed outside. Tried to bite it back to the outside edge. Couldn't quite do it, and it's 1-2 to Williams. With a 1-2 pitch, Fleming ready, and here he comes. Upstairs, and it's even. Cubs up big, 9-0 tonight at Wrigley Field over the Tigers. Now a 2-2 pitch from Fleming. Grounded sharply to first on one hop, a backhand stab by B.J. Murray. He foot races Williams to the base and wins it. Two down. And so with two outs, Cal Conley is the batter, 0 for 3. Jonathan Long appears to be in uniform in the dugout, so I think they just wanted to get Cantrell some run out there and left. 7-4 lead. Conley swings at the first pitch and pops it foul out of play. Now Fleming came in the fifth. Came into the fifth and has been great. Here's the chopper over his head, up the middle, glove by Triantos. He goes to first, ball game over, and the I-Cubs have won three in a row on this road trip. We call that a winning streak. And the I-Cubs move two games above 500 in the second half. Heck of a game again for the Iowa Cubs as they continue rolling offensively. The pitching has been much improved of late as well. 7-4 the final in their first ever game at Gwinnett Field here in Lawrenceville, Georgia. We'll come back with the full post game show in just a moment on the iCubs Radio Network.
19: 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Tune in to each game throughout the season, starting with the Yingling pregame show 20 minutes before first pitch. Stay tuned. Jason Kemp will be back with the post-game show after these messages.
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0: Welcome you back to Gwinnett Field in Lawrenceville, Georgia. The Iowa Cubs open the series with a win, 7-4 over the Gwinnett Stripers. Three in a row now for the I-Cubs after they were walked off in game number one of this road trip in Memphis, Tennessee. Still waiting for the box score to go final.

0: 4-5 on the season. The loss, meanwhile, to the starter, Herrick Hernandez, his second AAA start, his first AAA decision. He is now 0-1. Game was played in 2 hours and 53 minutes. There was a 17-minute delay when half of the lights went out in the top half of the sixth inning. We'll certainly remember that one for a long time. The game played on a beautiful 85-degree night in front of a crowd of 2,200 fans here in Georgia. Some of the individual highlights in this one for the iCubs: Jonathan Long had 2 hits, and Owen Miller had 2 hits and 3 runs batted in today, continuing his torrid pace in the month of July. Ben Cowles in the 9 spot, 3 hits, 2 of them doubles, and an RBI to finish off the day for the iCubs offense. Meanwhile, for Gwinnett, Rowdy Tellez was 2-for-4 with a home run. Meanwhile, Patrick Kloese, 3 hits, all for extra bases, 2 doubles and a triple for the Gwinnett center fielder. On the mound, Grant Kipp started the game. He went 3 2/3 innings, allowed 3 runs, 2 of them earned on 5 hits. He struck out 5 and walked 1. Then Zach Lee took over. He threw 1/3 of an inning. He retired the only batter he faced. That was Ronald Acuna. And finally, Josh Fleming came in. And the iCubs never had another reason to go to the bullpen. He was brilliant, earning the win. 5 innings, 1 run allowed on the Tellez home run. He scattered 3 hits and struck out a pair. He did not walk a batter. Meanwhile, for Gwinnett, their starter Hernandez allowed 4 runs, 4 hits, and 4 walks in 3 innings of work. Then it was Connor Thomas, whose ERA nearly doubled. He gave up 3 runs on 3 hits in 2 2/3 innings. Blake Burkhalter worked a scoreless inning despite walking 3. Hayden Harris was great. The lefty out of the pen struck out all 4 batters he faced in an inning and a third. Yoel Piams, similar, struck out 2 of the 3 batters he faced in working the top of the ninth. With the win, the iCubs now 12-10 in the second half. They are 42-52 overall this year. Meanwhile, Gwinnett falls to 10-11 in the second half. They are now 48-47. On the season. We'll take a break. When we come back, we'll walk you through this one and give you the play-by-play on how the iCubs win their 3rd in a row on the road. That's coming up next on the iCubs Radio Network.
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0: We welcome you back to Gwinnett Field. The Iowa Cubs win the series opener today by a final score of 7-4 over the Gwinnett Stripers. We'll take you back through the ballgame. Plenty of offense early in this one. It kind of petered out toward the end. But boy, did we have an explosive start to this game. The iCubs facing Herrick Hernandez would get on the board in the top of the first. Brett Bateman started the game with a single. Went to second on a 2-out ground out, or a 1-out ground out from Ballesteros. Then there were 2 outs when Owen Miller came to the plate and did what Owen Miller does best, lining a 2-out RBI single to the left and giving the Iowa Cubs a 1-0 advantage. But in the bottom of the first, this experienced lineup, 58 years of big league service time in the starting lineup today, they took the lead back against Grant Kipp. Ronald Acuna Jr. led off the game with a single. Ha-Sung Kim followed with a double to left center. And there were 2 in scoring position with nobody out. Carlos Santana bounced to first. That scored 1 run. And then with 2 outs, Patrick Kloese doubled. And that scored Kim, giving Gwinnett a 2-1 advantage. In the bottom of the second, an unearned run came across. Runner at third after a walk and a stolen base. And then a ground ball to first.

0: by Ronald Acuna, picked up by B.J. Murray. He shoveled it to the pitcher Grant Kipp covering. He had beaten Acuna by a long shot to the base. Problem was he couldn't find the base. Missed it a couple of times with his right foot. Call was safe, and they charged an error to Kipp as the game moved 3-1 in the favor of Gwinnett. But the iCubs came right back. They got a bases-loaded walk from Owen Ayers in the third inning. That pulled them within one. James Triantos would ground out to strand the bases loaded. But then in the next inning, the iCubs moved in front. Chaz McCormick led off the fourth with a walk. Then Ben Cowles immediately tied the game with a double inside the third base bag and down the left field line. At that point, Kanakoa Teixeira, the manager for Gwinnett, went to the bullpen. He called on lefty Connor Thomas, who retired the first two batters he faced. But then Moises Ballesteros beat him on a pitch in with a soft line drive into left field. Another run scored. Cowles crossing the plate, and the iCubs led 4-3. Gwinnett tied it with a solo home run from Rowdy Tellez in the fifth inning. That was the only run allowed by Josh Fleming out of the bullpen today. He earned the win by throwing the final five innings and allowing just the one run on three hits. Then the iCubs took the lead for good in the top of the sixth. That inning had all kinds of things happen. The iCubs had two on, men on the corners with two outs, Moises Ballesteros at the plate. And as a 1-1 pitch came home, half of the lights went out. So the right side of the ballpark went dark. We had a 17-minute delay before play resumed. When it did, Thomas walked Ballesteros to load the bases. That caused Teixeira to go back to the bullpen. In came Blake Burkhalter. First batter he faced, Owen Miller, hit a pop-up down the right field line. Ronald Acuna Jr. could not find it in the recently turned on lights. The ball dropped just fair, skipped into foul ground, and two runs scored. But that wasn't it. The next two batters walked. Owen Ayers again drawing a bases-loaded walk for his second RBI of the game. And the iCubs were in front 7-4. Neither team would score the rest of the way. Josh Fleming was fantastic. He allowed, over those final three innings, just a leadoff single in the eighth to Rowdy Tellez. Got a 5-4-3 double play to the very next hitter and ends up facing the minimum over those final three innings. The iCubs win it tonight 7-4. They open the series with a victory. They've now won three in a row on this road trip. And another game coming up tomorrow night. We'll tell you all about that, who will be on the mound, when do we get started after this short break. Our final segment on the postgame show coming up next on the iCubs Radio Network.
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0: Welcome you back one more time to Gwinnett Field. Here in Georgia, the iCubs continue their quality play on the road trip. A 7-4 win tonight over the Gwinnett Stripers. 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Elsewhere in the International League this evening, in the top of the ninth, Rochester holding a 7-3 lead at Buffalo. Bottom of the eighth, Scranton Wilkes-Barre all over Syracuse, 11-5. A good one in Sugar Land, tied at 2 with Nashville in the bottom of the seventh. Columbus hammering St. Paul 9-1. That game in the top of the sixth in Minnesota. Durham is doubling up Memphis 10-5 in the bottom of the fifth. They have entered a rain delay in the fourth inning in Salt Lake City. Salt Lake leads Omaha 5-3. Again, that delay in the top of the fourth. Charlotte holds off Norfolk for a 7-6 win tonight. Toledo beat up a struggling Louisville squad 5-1. Indianapolis gets by Lehigh Valley 2-1. And Jacksonville at Worcester, their first game of the series postponed tonight. They will play 2 tomorrow. In the Cubs farm system, the DSL Cubs Red lost to the Arizona Red Club. They fall to 18-16 on the campaign. In that game, a couple of hits for the number 8 hitter Dylan Guzman, the left fielder. Meanwhile, the Arizona Complex League Cubs winding down their regular season. They are in the bottom of the fourth, trailing the Giants 1-0 tonight. ACL Cubs playing it pretty much straight up there. No rehabbing players from full season clubs tonight. That season winds down at the end of the week. Single-A Myrtle Beach lost their fourth straight since the All-Star break. They were one hit by the Hickory Crawdads in a 1-0 loss. That one hit came from their second baseman, Jose Silva, and that saved them from going down in history. Three different pitchers for Hickory pitched in the game. Six scoreless innings with 9 strikeouts, though, for Aiden Deakins, the 22-year-old starter. Myrtle Beach now 36-53. High A South Bend opened a series against Wisconsin with a 5-2 win. The South Bend Cubs get 2 hits and 3 runs scored from Kane Kepley and 3 RBI despite not having a hit from Jose Escobar. On the mound, Jostin Florentino struck out 7 in 4 innings. He allowed just a couple of runs. And AA Knoxville has the lead to the bottom of the ninth at Rocket City. It's a 4-3 score in favor of the Smokies, who are looking for their first win since returning from break. Alex Ramirez 3-for-4 with 4 RBI. He's also scored a couple of runs out of the top spot in the Knoxville lineup. Miguel Useche, the DH, also has 2 hits in that one for Knoxville. Connor Schultz, the starter, allowed 2 runs over 5 innings of work. Evan Taylor and Tyler Rass out of the bullpen have both been very effective for Knoxville tonight. As for the Big League Club, off to a great start at Wrigley tonight against the Tigers and Framber Valdez. They have not slowed down. Cubs up 9-0 in the top of the seventh. David Peterson still on the mound for Chicago. Bottom of the eighth in Philadelphia, the Dodgers lead the Phillies 2-1. Rays have a 10-run lead in Toronto in the bottom of the ninth. Also in the ninth, Padres up 8-3 in Atlanta. The Mets are shutting out the Brewers 10-3 in the eighth inning. It's the Giants trailing the Royals 3-2 also in the eighth in Kansas City. Rangers 9, White Sox nothing, bottom 6. Astros have a 5-1 lead over Miami in the top of the seventh. In the fourth inning, the Rockies and Nationals in a high-scoring affair. Washington leads 6-5. The Angels score 5 in the first. They lead the Cardinals 5-0 in that opening frame. Diamondbacks out in front early over the A's 3-0. Reds have a 1-0 lead top of the second over Luis Castillo, their former pitcher, and Seattle. Again, 1-0 Cincinnati in the second. Guardians beat the Twins 5-2. The Pirates, Yankees in the Bronx, and the Red Sox and Orioles both had their games postponed, so the Red Sox 14-game winning streak on hold until a doubleheader tomorrow. That winning streak, an early part of it after the All-Star break, remember, began with a doubleheader sweep over the Tampa Bay Rays, who are the first-place team, at least at the time, were the first-place team in the American League East. That is our Mercy 1 out-of-town scoreboard for tonight. The iCubs back in action right here at Gwinnett Field tomorrow. It's another 5:35 Central Time first pitch. Right-hander Jace Beck will make his first Triple-A start. We saw him out of the bullpen earlier this year where he put together a 180 ERA in 3 appearances. He'll start for the iCubs tomorrow, while right-hander Garrett Bauman will start for Gwinnett. Bauman 1-2 with a 10.38 ERA, also starting the year in AA Columbus. That game begins at 5:35 Central tomorrow. Our pregame show brought to you by Yuengling will be on the air at 5:10. You can find it on Hope 940 on the AM side, 93.7 The Outlaw on the FM dial, and of course worldwide at iowacubs.com. Again, that's tomorrow night, coming your way at 5:10 p.m. Well, that'll just about do it for our coverage of Iowa Cubs baseball tonight. 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For Mike O'Day back in Des Moines, my name is Jason Kapp, signing off from Lawrenceville, Georgia, where tonight the I-Cubs win their third in a row. Final score is 7-4 over the Gwinnett Stripers. We'll talk to you again tomorrow. Until then, have a great night, everyone. 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
12: 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With a challenge now to seek discernment in life and protection from Satan's attacks, here's Dr. Michael Youssef continuing his series called, You Want Me to Do What?
13: Recently, we've had a conversation with a group of young professionals in the Middle East. And one of the things we were talking about, they were saying to us that in the business world, it is impossible to tell when somebody's telling the truth or lying. Lying has become so commonplace that you really don't know when the person is telling the truth. And as I listened to this and I asked the question, well, how do you deal with this? How do you live with this? And one lady said, we pray a lot for discernment and wisdom. had Joshua and the people of Israel prayed for discernment and wisdom, they would not have been snookered by the Gibeonites. Had they prayed for discernment and wisdom, they would have been alert as to the origin and where those people come from and what their intention is. Turn with me to Joshua chapter 9. And just in case you're sitting back there and saying, well, you know, this is just in a distant land. This is just in cultures that do not have the Christian heritage that we have. That doesn't happen here. Let me read to you or tell you about a statistics that in the United States of America, in a four-year period, church-going folks lost $450 million to scam artists who posed as church members. They joined the church. They became part of the church. They spoke the Christian language. They acted the part. And yet, they scammed millions of dollars from Christians and churchgoers. Beloved, it's all around us. Deception is everywhere. It's in the schools, it's in the workplace, and it's in, even in the church. And a child of God who is eager to be an apostle at school or at work or a neighborhood, they can easily be victim of deceptions. You know why? Because of our love for Christ, because of our love for others, because of the grace of God that is given to us, because of our desire to reach people for Christ, we can become victims of deception. And so, today's message is to challenge you to pray and how to pray against the spirit of deception. You want me to do what? Learn to pray against the spirit of deception. Let me tell you the story in my own words. But before I do that, let's review. The first answer to the question, you want me to do what, is what? Stepping up. Number two, go to the enemy's territory. Number three, cross over the river of your impossibility. Number four, yield to God. Number five, stay with the program. And number six, learn from your failures. And here today, we find the people of God returning from Gilgal, returning from a revival meeting, where the word of God has been preached so powerfully, where they have recommitted themselves to the Lord, where they have rededicated themselves to obedience to the word of God, where they have been celebrating their victory over Ai. At last, they were on spiritual high. Watch out. Always watch out for the times immediately after spiritual victory. Especially during those times, immediately after a great blessing from the hand of God. Watch out, because these are Satan's opportune time to scam you and to get you to fall. Whenever you think that you've made it, watch out. That is the time when you are most vulnerable to Satan's deception and his schemes and his wild schemes. And so they celebrated victory. They rededicated themselves to the cause of evangelism. They recommitted themselves to speak for Christ in their schools and their neighborhood. They have reaffirmed their call to be an apostle in school and at work and neighborhood, wherever they may go. But when you do that, listen to me, when you do that, don't be surprised that the enemy and the opposition and the deception will go after you with vengeance. Don't be surprised. The Bible said that when Jesus began his messianic ministry of preaching the kingdom of God, of healing the sick, of raising the dead, of casting out demons, there were three groups who are normally at enmity with each other. They hated each other. They fought with each other. And yet they got united in opposition toward Jesus. There were the Pharisees, the Herodians, and the Sadducees. So a friend of mine in Australia used to call them, they are sad, you see. Listen to me, when you become serious about exercising your apostleship, When you become serious about claiming your workplace for Christ, when you become serious about claiming your school for Christ, when you become serious about being a missionary in your mission field where God has placed you, that is the time when plots against you are going to thicken, when plots against you will begin to take place. That is the time when Satan will work overtime to get you to fall. That is the time when others will do all they can to get you discouraged. That's the time when all of hell will break loose. Even some believers will discourage you. And that is why you must know how to pray. How to pray against deception and deceivers. Now let me tell you the story. It's really very simple. The Gibeonites lived next door. I mean, they're next door neighbors. They're right close by. But they got some old clothes, worn out, torn, mended clothes, and they pretended to have come a long way. They had some dried up, moldy food. They had patched and parched wine skin, and they're even wearing worn out sandals. And they said, "Oh, your servants came from a long, long distance." Why did they have to go to all this trouble to do this? Why did they have to go to this trouble of cooking up this scheme, this diabolical scheme? Why? Why didn't they just say, "Hey, we make a covenant with us. We come here to serve you, just do"? Good question. I want to tell you why. Very simply, these Gibeonites, they knew the Bible. They knew the Bible. They knew that in the book of Deuteronomy chapter 20, verses 10 to 15, it says that when you go in there, wipe out the Canaanites, but make covenant with those who are far away. They knew the Bible. Listen, my beloved friend, the people who are most deceptive are those who can quote the Bible as well as you can. The people who use passages out of the Bible to silence you, to intimidate you, to cool off your passion, they are the most dangerous ones. Oh, they will say to you, "Oh, where is the love of Christ? Don't you love Christ? Aren't you supposed to love everybody everywhere, whatever they do, whatever they think, whatever? Aren't you supposed to love everybody? Doesn't the Bible say, judge not?" How many of you heard that? All right. Why are you judging other people by not accepting the fact and by demanding that Jesus is the only way? Why are you judging people who prefer immoral lifestyle? Why are you judging people who have different sexual preferences? Why? They quote the Bible wrongly. They take it out of context in order to deceive, in order to intimidate. And the Bible said that when Jesus encountered the Samaritan woman, she began to use the Bible. She was using theological arguments. If you're looking for a method of sharing Christ with others, you cannot get better than John chapter 4, where Jesus encounter with the Samaritan woman. It's amazing, amazing. Just read it with that in mind. Because she was trying to derail him, trying to divert his attention, trying to give him some red herring, as most people try to do, but he would not fall for it. She said, "But the Samaritans don't have any dealing with the Jews." He let that pass. She said, "Well, the tradition said..." He ignored that. She said, "We have two different belief systems." He let that pass. And Jesus would not fall for this red herring, for this diversion. And he kept on boring in and boring in and boring in at her need, her desperate need for repentance and faith. And he was saying, as it were, in my own words, not his words, "What about you? Are you saved? Do you have peace with God? Is your life fulfilled?" He kept boring in until she surrendered. Had Joshua and the leadership of Israel sought the mind of God, the counsel of God, the wisdom of God, he would have given them discernment. God would have shown them that these people are wolves in sheep's clothing. Beloved, always be wary of those who use spiritual language to seduce you, those who use spiritual language to lead you away from the truth. A story told that I always love to tell because it's so powerful. It's a real story about a British art critic by the name of Duveen. And one time he took his daughter to the beaches in England, and she would not go to the icy cold water, even in July, it's cold. If you're Brit, you will understand what I'm talking about. And he would try to persuade her to go with him. She wouldn't. He tried, and finally, he took some of the equipment that he had for the picnic, and he took a tea kettle, and he built a fire and boiled the water. And with a great flair, he went up there and said, "See, honey?" And he started pouring the boiling water into the ocean. And the girl gleefully ran into the ocean, thinking that the ocean is now warmed up. Listen to me, this may be a harmless maneuver by a father, but listen to me, that's how we are often deceived by others. They mixed just a little bit of truth with an ocean full of deception, and we wade in thinking, unsuspecting, that we've been tricked and been lured away from our mission of being ambassadors for Jesus Christ. Beloved, listen, Joshua had his suspicions. You read the text. I mean, obviously, there was a check in his spirit, as we would say now. There was something, and he kept questioning them. There was something there, but he didn't ask the Lord for discernment. He even went against his own better judgment. Listen, James said in 4:2, he said, "You have not because you asked not." And then when you ask wrongly. But he did not say that until he said in 1:5, "If you lack wisdom, you ask God for it, and you know what he said? He may give it to you." Did you get that? No? What did he say? He will give it to you. If you ask God for wisdom, he will give it to you. That's one prayer you can be absolutely sure about, that God will give it to you in abundance. When you ask, he will give it to you. Beloved, let me tell you something. In case you kind of run around and said, "Michael has got it all, I haven't." I can write a book about the times that I have failed to ask discernment from the mind of God, and I made a bunch of things. The greatest danger for a child of God is summarized in the following words: "I can handle it." Let me tell you something. Take that word out of your vocabulary. I remember some pompous guy some years ago was asking me, he said, "Oh, Brother Yusuf, what are your strengths?" I said, "I have none." "Okay, what are your weaknesses?" I said, "Every area of my life." And I've been doing that ever since. Beloved, listen to me. "I can handle it" is the beginning of a downfall of a believer. Listen to me. "I can handle this drink. I can handle this wrong relationship. I can handle this shady business deal. I can handle this close friendship with the unbeliever and the ungodly." Wrong. Here's what F.B. Meyer said. Listen to what F.B. Meyer said. "Christians are tempted more by the wiles of Satan than by his open assault. Christians are tempted more by the deceitfulness of sin than by his declared war." Listen to me. The main reason why our troops are having dickens of a time in wars is because they are trained to be fighters of armies. They are trained to fight wars with other soldiers, and they are the best of the best at that. But the reason they're having this hard time is because of the deception of the enemy. He could dress like a civilian or could dress like an army person, and they come in and blow themselves up. Deception. It is the same in my spiritual walk and your spiritual walk. Beloved, I know when someone falls, the last thing I want to say is anything but, "For the grace of God, there go I." But beloved, we also live in times when we must not only pray for discernment, but put our guards up for discernment. That we must specifically pray that we must keep on the alert against the subtle deception of sin and Satan. Only prayer will give you the discernment against the flattery and the flattering words. Only prayer will guard you against the scheming of the ungodly. Only prayer will protect you against the danger of the blind alleys of life. And that is why Jesus taught us to pray, "Our Father in heaven." And then he concludes by saying, "Deliver us from the evil one." Deliver us from the evil one. When you embark on witnessing for Christ, when you embark on living for Christ, when you embark on being an ambassador for Christ, whether it be at work or at your school or your neighborhood, whatever it may be, if you do it without leaning on God's power and wisdom in prayer, you are opening yourself up to all sorts of failure. To enter into a business deal or a business partnership or into a marriage or to start a new ministry without leaning and consulting your Heavenly Father, you are opening yourself up to all sorts of deceptions by the enemy. But I cannot conclude this message without giving you the biblical teaching on how to deal with the aftermath of deception. When Joshua discovered this horrible failure, many people wanted to kill the Gibeonites. They said, "Listen, and it sounds logical, they deceived us, they snookered us, and they deserved not to live." But the leadership acted with integrity. Listen to me. They kept their word. Though they were humiliated, yet they did not want to bring disgrace upon the name of God and their testimony be tarnished by walking back on the covenant. To be sure, Joshua rebuked them. He punished them for their deception, but he kept his word. They knew that their testimony in the long run is far more important than revenge. Amen. And that is why Paul gives us an injunction in 1 Corinthians. He said, when an unbelieving couple, one of them becomes a believer, this believing spouse must stay with the unbelieving spouse at all possible. That's why. Listen to me. After failure and sin, repentance must take place. Repentance must take place. God is waiting for you to turn to Him with open arms. Because often accepting the consequences of another person's deception is the price that you have to pay. But God will even strengthen you in those times. I know that in some situations, and I've seen it, the consequences can be so painful. I know that. But God will strengthen you when you turn to Him. There may be someone here today that would say to me, "Michael, I have fallen into sin as a result of somebody else's deception, or even deceiving myself." Someone here today may say, "I'm suffering greatly as a result of past failure." Hear me right. It does not honor God on the one hand to stay in your failure, or on the other hand, become bitter toward the person who deceived you. Amen. It does not honor God on the one hand to live in regret, and on the other hand, cool your passion for Christ. When you ask God for forgiveness, let me tell you, He will give it to you. He will give it to you. But then you have to persevere, and He will strengthen you then. Because I know my God. I know my God can bring joy out of sorrow. That I know my God can bring hope out of despair. I've experienced my God to bring light out of darkness. I know my God can bring gladness out of mourning.
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16: We all need a shot of perseverance. Once in a while, we need that. Confucius once said, "It doesn't matter how slowly you walk, just don't stop." Abraham Lincoln never stopped. Even after he lost several state elections, he kept pursuing a political office to serve other people. He followed the example and the wisdom of Confucius. At times, he had to walk his call very slowly, but Lincoln never stopped. You and I can also be a success if we don't stop. It doesn't make any difference how slowly you're walking. You may have to walk a long way, but just keep walking. And that is today's thought of the day.
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2: Everyone has doubts once in a while. It's not so much a question of whether we believe in God or not. It's a question of maintaining our belief in the middle of a world that seems designed to stamp out any vestiges of belief. And I guess that's the reason why there is something about any manifestation of the supernatural that is so seductive. It draws us into it. It's exhilarating. It's exciting because it tends to confirm our belief and shove our unbelief back into the dark corners of our mind. Any manifestation of the supernatural has a lot of appeal. And I think one of the reasons why so many people become involved in the occult is because to them it seems better to see the devil than to see nothing at all. They just can't stand the possibility of there being nothing out there, and so they go looking for whatever there is. I suppose this accounts for the little thrill that goes through an audience when a preacher breaks out in tongues. It seems like a divine miracle right in front of our eyes, or at least maybe a little manifestation of the spirit world. Speaking in tongues is thought to be a spiritual gift, and some believe it's the only true sign of conversion. If you have not spoken in tongues, they say, well, you haven't been baptized with the Holy Spirit. The Apostle Paul does not seem to have seen it that way, though. Speaking in tongues had taken root in the Corinthian church, but as Paul wrote to them, it's apparent that he said something was wrong here. He wrote to them in 1 Corinthians 14, verse 1, follow after love and desire spiritual gifts. Spiritual gifts are wonderful. He said, but the best of this is the preferred gift is prophesying. Now, he doesn't mean by that foretelling the future. We tend to think of prophecy and prophesying as saying, well, next July at 3 o'clock in the afternoon on the 4th, this miracle is going to take place. We're going to prophesy. But that's not really the case. To prophesy is to speak under inspiration of God, and that prophecy may be in the form of telling a civilization just how rotten they have become. So Paul says we prefer prophecy, and the reason why we like prophesying better is because it speaks to the mind and the heart of man to bring about a change in conduct. And Paul says, he that is speaking in a tongue speaks not unto men but to God, for no man understands him, even if in the Spirit he is speaking mysteries. Now, one thing is very clear as you read through this. The manifestation of tongues in Corinth was a very different thing from what happened in the beginning. I want to remind you of what happened when speaking in tongues entered the Christian church. It took place for the church on the first Pentecost the church was in existence. Now, mind you, I'm saying this is the beginning of speaking in tongues for the church. It's not the beginning of the idea of speaking in some unknown tongue. That existed among the Greeks, and I believe also among some mystics of the Jews. In fact, there are several references to tongues of fire in the Dead Sea Scrolls. But the original event of speaking in tongues for the Christians was what is recorded in the second chapter of the book of Acts. The church had assembled together on the day of Pentecost. They were all there with one accord in one place. And all of a sudden, there was a roar like a rushing, powerful wind, like a tornado that filled the whole house where they were sitting. And suddenly, there appeared for everyone tongues like fire across the ceiling of the room, and each of these tongues of fire descended upon each one of them. And when that happened, they were all filled with the Holy Spirit and began to speak with other languages as the Spirit gave them utterance. Why do I say languages instead of unknown tongues? Well, when you read through the account, there's not a lot of room for missing the point. There were dwelling at Jerusalem at that time devout men out of every nation under heaven. And when it was noised abroad what is happening, the whole multitude came together and were confounded because they heard every man speak in his own language. You see what I mean? The people who came to the temple were men from all sorts of nations around the area, and they heard these men speak in known, not unknown, languages. We even know what the languages were. They heard them speak. They looked at them, and they said, these are Galileans. How come we hear them speaking in our own tongue wherein we were born? And you name them, Parthians, Medes, Elamites, Mesopotamians, Judeans, Cappadocians, Pontus, Asia, Phrygia, Pamphylia, and the parts of Libya around Cyrene, strangers of Rome, Jews, proselytes, and Cretans and Arabians. We do hear them speak in our languages the wonderful works of God. So what happened on this first Pentecost, which is the genesis of speaking in tongues for Christians, was that they received the gift of known languages, and they were understood by people who had not learned the language but born in them. They heard the wonderful works of God being spoken in their own tongue. What was happening on this day was communication. Note, they were speaking known, named languages, and the people understood the message. They knew what the men speaking in these tongues were saying. Now, you can contrast that with what happens in some churches today, and you can also contrast it with what was happening in Corinth. Listen to what Paul says. He says, he that speaks in an unknown tongue speaks not to men, but to God, for nobody understands him, even though in the Spirit he may be speaking mysteries. So here was a man speaking before the church in some language which no one there understood. Now Paul contrasts this and says, now he that prophesies, well, he speaks to men, to edification, to exhortation, to comfort. In other words, he teaches them, or he exhorts them to better behavior, or he encourages them and helps them through difficult times. But the person who is standing up speaking in an unknown tongue, the only person he's doing any good to for is himself. He that prophesies, well, he helps the church. I'd be very happy, Paul said, if you all spoke with these languages, but I really would prefer that you prophesied. For greater is he that prophesies than he that speaks with tongues. It's far more important for the church to stand up and preach intelligently and with understanding than it is to stand up there and speak gibberish. I would think anyone would understand that. Paul does say that he's more important and better than he that speaks with tongues, unless the one who speaks in tongues interpret that the church may receive edifying. What's the objective? The objective of speaking in front of the church is to be understood. It is to communicate. If you're not communicating, you shouldn't be doing it. Now, brethren, if I come to you, Paul says, speaking with tongues, what good am I going to do you unless I speak to you a revelation or maybe some knowledge or by prophesying or maybe I give you a doctrine? What's the good of it unless I can convey some information inside your skull? And even things without life-giving sound, whether it's a pipe or a harp, unless they give a distinction in the sounds, how shall it be known what is piped or harped? Now, every serviceman knows this. We know the difference between, you know, reveille in the morning and assembly on the trumpet or chow call on the trumpet, and everyone knows what taps is like if they've ever been to a veteran's funeral. So we know that even things that don't have life, a pipe, a harp, a trumpet, whenever they are blown, they sound advance, they sound retreat, they sound charge. And those of us who use them for communication, we know what they mean. What's Paul trying to talk about? He's saying, look, folks, the objective is communication. If the trumpet gives an uncertain sound, who's going to prepare himself for the battle? If we actually are giving a call to assemble, to get out here and fight the enemy, that means you grab your sword, you grab your shield, you put your helmet on, and you get ready to fight. But if the guy who's got the trumpet gets up and gives chow call, everybody heads off to where the food is. So we've got to have an understanding that whenever you get up to give a call to the church, it should be understood. And then he steps back from that and says, so likewise you, unless you utter by the tongue words easy to be understood, how is anybody going to know what you're talking about? You are speaking into the air. There are, he said, it may be, so many kinds of voices in the world, and none of them is without signification. Therefore, if I don't know the meaning of the voice, and he's talking here again about people speaking in a language, if I don't know the meaning of it, I will be to him that speaks a barbarian, and he that speaks shall be a barbarian to me. It reminds me of an occasion when some friends and I were in Rome. We were driven down from England, and in backing into my parking space, I tapped the bumper of the car behind me. Now, mind you, we are in Rome. This man steps out of his car and comes forward to speak to my friend who is standing on the sidewalk nearby, and he begins volubly to speak into him in Italian, waving his arms around and pointing at the bumpers of the cars, suggesting that I had done irreparable damage to his vehicle. My friend began to speak to him in English, and it was almost hilarious. My wife and I were standing off to one side watching this conversation. I was the perpetrator, but I wasn't the communicator in this case. And both of them seemed to think if they could just speak a little louder, maybe they could be understood. Or maybe if they could wave their arms a little more, point and gesture a little bit more, they could be understood. And after a while, my friend began to add vowels onto the end of his words, thinking maybe that would somehow help the Italian to understand him. And what was even funnier was, it did seem to help. But the point is, unless people know what you're talking about, you're just like a barbarian. I've never seen anything clearer as an illustration of it. And what Paul is trying to say is, why in the world are you getting up here and standing in front of the church and speaking in words that nobody sitting before you understands? How can I summarize this? Well, the gift of tongues, as originally experienced in the church, was a supernatural gift of the ability to speak in a known language for the purpose of communicating the gospel. Stay with me. I'll be right back after this word, and we'll talk a little bit more about the gift of tongues.
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2: Speaking in tongues was not unknown in the ancient world at all. In fact, it was fairly common, I think, among some parts of Greek religion, and also among some Jews as well. And it sounds like this phenomenon had manifested itself in the Corinthian church. It was not an Acts 2 speaking in tongues that was there. It was more of the Dionysian ecstasy or the ecstasy of the Greek religions or some of the Jewish mystics that had found expression in Corinth. Paul was hesitant to judge the gift. You have to realize this began to happen when he was not there, and he was acting on a report of it. It is plain, however, that Paul was not impressed. It did not match his own experience of spiritual gifts, because it appears that the Corinthian church, that is the use of tongues in Corinth, was not understood by the hearers, and it is clear that Paul considered this undesirable. He said, "Even so, I know that all of you are zealous of spiritual gifts, but seek that you may excel to the edifying of the church." We actually need to be communicating things from one person to another when we speak. So let him that speaks in an unknown tongue pray that he can interpret it. For if I pray in an unknown tongue, my spirit prays, but my understanding is unfruitful. I think of two ways of understanding that. One is, he said, it's possible, I suppose, to pray in the spirit and your mind not understand what you're saying. Or I could pray in an unknown tongue, but there's no result of it with the audience. They can't say amen to what I'm saying because they don't understand what I'm saying. For Paul, understanding was crucial. He says, what is it then? I will pray with the Spirit, and I will pray with the understanding also. I will sing with the Spirit, and I will sing with the understanding also. I have to agree with Paul on this. I don't like the idea of words coming out of my mouth that I don't understand. I've sung in a few choirs in my time, and once in a while, we learn to do the phonetic sounds of a foreign language in order to do the song in its original language. Never have been comfortable with that, but I sure want to know when we are singing it, what the translation is, because who knows what's in some of those songs. And Paul then goes on to say, and else if you bless with the Spirit, how shall he that occupies the room of the unlearned say amen at your giving of thanks, seeing he doesn't understand what you're saying? Now here, Paul seems to suggest that the language in question might be learned. Notice, you bless with the Spirit in this tongue you're speaking in. How shall he that occupies the room of the unlearned, which implies that language could be learned, and the Acts 2 languages could have

What Paul is saying is that the words, the giving of thanks, the language has content. For you, Paul said, give thanks well. But the other person doesn't understand. He isn't helped by it. Now, I thank God I speak with tongues more than you all. And I really believe the sense in which Paul uses this is that he was multilingual. He says, I thank God I can speak in more languages than any of you can. Yet in the church, I would rather speak five words being understood that by my voice I might teach others than 10,000 words in an unknown tongue. And I suppose in a way it doesn't matter whether Paul's talking about a language that could be learned but was spoken somewhere else, or whether he's speaking about the tongues of angels. He said, in the church, I would rather speak five words with my understanding so that I could teach other people than 10,000 words in a tongue they don't understand. Brethren, don't be children in understanding. You can be in malice, be children, but in understanding, be men. In the law it is written, with men of other tongues and other lips will I speak to this people, and yet for all that they will not hear me, saith the Lord. Now this little addition here is interesting, because he goes back to an Old Testament scripture, as Paul is wont to do, to cite an example to illustrate the folly of what's happening in Corinth. It is true, he says, that God will occasionally speak in other tongues to a people. Why does he do it? Well, the passage in question comes from the 28th chapter of Isaiah, and it begins along about verse 9. God says, to whom shall he teach knowledge? And whom shall he make to understand doctrine? Them that are weaned from the milk and drawn from the breasts. For precept must be upon precept, precept upon precept, line upon line, line upon line, here a little and there a little. For with stammering lips and another tongue will he speak to this people. Now, how are we supposed to take that? I mean, why would not God just simply speak plainly? Why doesn't he just come down and say, here's the way it is? Well, Paul says, or that is Isaiah says, for with stammering lips and another tongue will he speak to this people, to whom he said, this is the rest wherewith you would cause the weary to rest, and this is the refreshing, but they wouldn't hear. In other words, God comes down and gives them the plain statement, this is the rest, this is the refreshing. They wouldn't listen to it. But the word of the Lord was unto them, precept upon precept, precept upon precept, line upon line, line upon line, here a little, there a little, that they might go and fall backward and be broken and snared and taken. Now, you would have thought that whenever God decided to speak to people, he would speak plainly. But when they refuse to listen, and when they've hardened their hearts and hardened their minds, from then on out, the truth comes to them, precept upon precept, a little bit over here, a little bit over there, with stammering lips and another language. God doesn't even bother trying to make it plain when your heart's not right. Wherefore, Paul continues in verse 22, 1 Corinthians 14, tongues are a sign, not to them that believe, but to them that believe not. But prophesying serves not for them that believe not, but for them that believe. Now, what does he mean by that? He gives you an illustration in the next verse. Suppose, for example, the whole church has come together into one place and everybody is speaking with tongues. And there come into your assembly people who are unlearned or unbelievers. Will they not say that you're all crazy? In other words, the effect on unbelievers of these people displaying miraculous gifts of tongues and so forth is that they think you're a bunch of idiots. However, Paul says, if everybody prophesies and there come in one that doesn't believe or one who is unlearned, well, he's convinced of all. He's judged of all. He can be convicted because here is someone up here preaching out of the Word of God, preaching about Christ, telling them the whole story of Jesus. And it says, and thus are the secrets of his heart made manifest. And so falling down on his face, he will worship God and report that God is in you of a truth. Now, if I read that, I'm a Corinthian and I read that, I would say to everybody, look, we got to stop this nonsense. Because our approach needs to be so that if someone visits us, some new person comes in and decides to attend our church, that they will be convicted of the truth of our message. There is no point in people standing up here speaking words that nobody understands. I've been to a meeting. It was a Brush Arbor meeting back in Arkansas where everyone was praying out loud at the same time in English.

0: And it was a real babble. Well, imagine the picture of a whole church babbling away in unknown tongues or different languages at the same time. Paul plainly considers this undesirable. Well, what are we going to do, brethren? Well, when you come together, he says, every one of you has a psalm, a doctrine, a tongue, a revelation, an interpretation. Let everything be done to edifying. I mean, everybody had something to say there. He said, if any man is going to speak in a language, let it be by two and at the most three, that in turn, and let somebody interpret. But if there is no interpreter, let him keep his mouth shut in the church. Let him speak to himself. Let him speak to God. In other words, Paul did not want to take a chance on squelching a spiritual gift. But he said, if we can't do what we're doing for the edification of the church and also to reach out to the public and the people around us, keep silent and talk to yourself and talk to the church. Paul's presumption is that when a supernatural gift of speech is given, it is a message to benefit the church, and there is no point in giving it if no one understands it. Stay with me. I'll be right back.
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0: The best I can figure from reading Paul's letter, that church in Corinth must have been truly chaotic, with everybody speaking at the same time and other languages and everything else. And Paul is trying to impose some order on disorder. And he says in verse 29, let the prophet speak two or three, maybe, and let the others judge. If anything is revealed to one that sits by, well, let the first hold his peace, for you may all prophesy one by one, that all may learn and all may be comforted. He's plainly trying to tell them, stop trying to speak at the same time. And don't be walking over one another in conversation. These churches were very small, and I imagine some church services and the dialogue going on was argumentative, and people were interrupting one another. Now, I think what's important is Paul goes on then to say, the spirits of the prophets are subject to the prophets. For God is not the author of confusion, but of peace, as in all the churches of the saints. Now, here's what he means by that. You're sitting there and listening to somebody speak, and all of a sudden, the Spirit of God comes upon you, and you have a message and something that you feel like you must say, and you jump up and you interrupt the person, and both of you then are speaking at the same time. Well, the Spirit of God is speaking through him, and the Spirit of God is speaking through you, and both of you decide to say, well, I can't be silent because the Spirit of God is upon me. Paul says, no, the spirits of the prophets are subject to the prophets. In other words, even though the Holy Spirit has come upon you, even though you have received a message directly from God, you are still in control. Your mind is on top. Amazing, isn't it? That the spirit of the prophet, the spirit of God comes upon a prophet, and that spirit is subject to, under, the mind of the prophet. So you don't have to interrupt somebody. You can wait your turn. You can speak when there is a time to speak, and you can keep silent the rest of the time. Paul says this has got to stop, all this interrupting one another. Then he goes on to say, let the women keep silence in the churches, for it's not permitted for them to speak. They are commanded to be under obedience, as also saith the law. And if they will learn anything, let them ask their husbands at home, for it's a shame for women to speak in the church. Now, the question churches struggle with is whether this was a cultural thing that had to do with that time, that circumstance, or whether it's a permanent injunction for all time for the church. Well, in the context it falls into in Corinthians is that the church was a bit of a rough and tumble, as a matter of fact, and the argumentation that went on was kind of rough. And I gather from what Paul is saying here is that it was just unseemly for women to be engaging in that kind of rough and tumble debate. Now, there's another thing that I think should be understood about this, that whenever the word woman is used in a possessive sense, in other words, if it says the woman, it's just talking about a woman, but when it says your woman, or in this case, your women, it's talking about wives. And the context of this bears this out. Let your wives keep silence in the churches, for it is not permitted for them to speak. They are commanded to be under obedience, as also saith the law. If they will learn anything, let them ask their husbands at home. For it's a shame for the wives to speak in the church. Now, is this an injunction for all time? Well, if you're having a Bible study, an orderly discussion and conversation back and forth about, you know, about the Bible, I don't know of very many modern churches who would feel that it's wrong for a woman to speak in that kind of an environment. The big question oftentimes comes as to whether or not a woman can stand before a congregation and preach. And this is a major discussion among both Protestant, it's not much of a discussion among Catholics, but it certainly is among Protestant churches. But if you understand it as being directed at wives rather than all women, then it makes a little sense that elsewhere the Apostle Paul speaks of women prophesying, which is not just foretelling the future, but is to speak under inspiration, so that God could conceivably give a message from him to a woman, and that message could be conveyed to the church under inspiration. Now, we can expect this debate to continue for a long time to come. Paul just left too many questions open for it. Then he says to the Corinthians, what? Did the word of God come out from you? Did it come to you only? Are you really the people? If any man thinks himself to be a prophet or spiritual, let him acknowledge that the things I write to you are the commandments of the Lord. And if any man is determined to be ignorant, well, let him be ignorant. Wherefore, my brethren, desire to prophesy. It's okay for you to desire that God would inspire you to speak to others. And don't forbid people to speak with tongues. Paul was very concerned that people would not be trying to squelch a spiritual gift. But he says, let all things be done decently and in order. And from that command, we have come a long way from the rough and tumble of the Corinthian church and the way they held their services to the rather formal way we do it today. Until next time, this is Ronald Dart.
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0: Lord, waiting the rapture when our bodies will be resurrected and we will spend eternity with the Lord. You know how the Bible says it for a Christian? Absent from the body, present with the Lord. When I die, I just got graduated. That's all. I went to be with the Lord. I'm not afraid to die. I don't want to die. I got a lot of living yet I want to do here on this earth, and I want to serve the Lord for as long as I can. But I don't lay awake at night thinking, oh my goodness, what if I die? The Bible says that if you put your trust in Jesus Christ, you will never die. You say, now, Pastor, that can't be right. No, no, it's right. What that means is you will never die spiritually. You know what it means to die spiritually? It means to be separated forever from God. Spiritual death is similar to physical death. Physical death means to be separated from your body. But spiritual death means you are separated from God forever, and there is no cure for that problem. The only way you can be sure you will not die spiritually is to accept Christ as your Savior and your Lord. The old adage is this: born once, die twice. Born twice, die once. And maybe not even then, because I think we're going to be around when the Lord comes back. We might even beat the first death. So here's my question to you. Do you want to spend the rest of your life, wherever you are on the age cycle, wondering and worrying and being afraid of death, or do you want to settle it once and for all and say, Lord Jesus, thank you for coming into this world to pay the penalty for my sin. I receive you as my Savior. I accept what you did on the cross as full payment for my sin. I know that one day I will be with you forever, and I am not afraid of what's coming in the future because my hand is in your hand. I covet that for every person. I can't fix all of your fears, but I can help you fix that one if you put your trust in Him.
1: Amen. You know, there's a lot of people out there with man-made formulas to tell you what to do when you have anxiety or fear. But I just find reading the Bible, you find some of the greatest principles for dealing with that you will find anywhere. And it reminds me that all truth is God's truth. If it's true, it ultimately originated with God. And instead of going through all the layers, why don't you just go to the source itself, the Word of God, and find out what He has to say about what's going on in your life. If you read widely in the Word of God, you will find the truth. We're trying to help you do that by bringing some of the key passages together in this series called Making Sense of It All, Seeing the World with a Biblical Perspective. And we'd like you to know that these passages are powerful for you. Hey, don't forget we have a magazine that adds value to your life as well. It coordinates all the things we're talking about on the air. It gives you much to look at and read and study and meditate upon. And ask about it when you call to write today.
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23: We think about these things in terms of whether a relationship is significant or superficial, but the goal is, am I conveying God's love or am I allowing my junk to get in the way?
22: Well, that's Deborah Falada, and today on Focus on the Family with Jim Daly, she's going to be sharing practical ways to improve your people skills. This is going to be a fascinating conversation. We're so glad you've joined us, and I'm John Fuller.
19: John, self-awareness can sometimes be so elusive, right?
22: For me, it can be,
19: well,
22: yes.
19: I think for all human beings, because we're, at some level, we're typically self-absorbed. Maybe you're doing that very little, but most people do it quite a bit. Let me give you an example. I travel a lot, so physical awareness. I am always amazed going up an escalator at an airport, how people are trying to figure out where to go, and they stop
22: at the top.
19: At the top,
22: yes,
19: of the escalator, and you got 40 people coming up behind you. And you, all of a sudden, everybody's scrambling to move around this couple that stopped to look at their map on where they got to go or their,
22: yes,
19: ticket, right? And I'm going, man, have some self-awareness is what I'm thinking going by. And the same is true emotionally. It might take a little more work, but you've got to think, okay, how am I coming across? If you've got 3 or 4 relationships and they're giving you the same signal, it may not be them. It might be you.
22: Yes.
19: And I'm starting to do that more at my ripe age, but it's a great thing and it's a biblical thing,
22: mm-hmm,
19: to do.
22: Yeah, and we love having Deborah here. She always brings energy and connects with our listeners so well. She's a wife, mom of 4, and a licensed professional counselor, and really an expert in cultivating healthy relationships. Today, we're talking about one of her books called People Skills: Your Relationships Are Only as Strong as Your Skills. And we've got copies of the book here, and you can learn more about Deborah on our website.
19: Deborah, welcome back to Focus. It's so good to have you here.
23: Always good to be back with you both.
19: It's fun, and you always bring such great insights. You're a listener, viewer favorite, so we appreciate you taking the time and having you come out. Your husband was able to join, and I believe your son, right?
23: Yep.
19: They're walking around. I think they're doing an Odyssey tour, looking
22: very
19: at the Foley Room, we call it, and people that come, particularly in the summer, you can come to Focus, the campus, and spend some time here and see that Foley Room. That's all the sound effects that
23: they could
19: do for Adventures in Odyssey. But listen, your book, Call People Skills, we throw that term around quite a bit. But what is your definition of people skills? You heard mine, physical surrounding, like think a little, get out of the way.
23: Yeah. I think the easiest definition is how we show up in relationships, if you want to think of it that way. And I think this really matters. Not just to the health of our relationships. We want our relationships to be healthy and strong, but this also matters for us as believers. I think of Paul in 1 Corinthians 9 when he says, I have learned to become all things to all people so that by all means possible, some might be saved. Mm. And so how we show up in relationships is either going to convey God's love to the people in our lives or convolute it.
19: Yeah.
23: So we really need to get better at this.
19: Yeah, I agree. You had a couple, I think, named Lisa and Theo. I'm sure that's not their real names. But what happened when you were doing counseling with them that gave you some insight into this area?
23: You know, oftentimes I'm working with a couple or a family, and someone in the family is convinced they don't love me. This person doesn't love me. They're not doing this. They're not doing that. They're not good listeners. They don't look me in the eye. They're not prioritizing me. And so many times I find myself saying, it's not a lack of love. More often, it's a lack of skill. There is a skill set to how we communicate and convey love to the people around us that many of us have not been learned. And not only that, sometimes we learn the negative from our family of origin, from the way that we grew up, and we bring that into relationships. But what we need is to hone our skills so that we can show love to the people in our lives.
19: Yeah. You know, so often you take these assessment tests, you know, and you always think, yeah, you know, I'd score myself a 9 or 10 in people skills. And then when others are assessing you, whatever that might be, a 360 at your employment or whatever it might be, typically the perceiver takes a much higher position of their skill set than those around them. A, I guess, why do we do that? And B, it kind of does show a disconnect with reality, right?
23: It really does. We don't really realize how we come across. And in one of my books, I talk about something called the better than average effect. And it's the idea that there was a social study where they had people rate themselves on a scale. And what was interesting is they asked them things like, how kind are you? How good are you at parallel parking? You know,
19: 10.
23: Exactly. Everybody rated themselves as better than average. Not everybody can be better than average, right? Mathematically, that doesn't compute. And when I was writing people skills, there was this really fascinating trend. You know, oftentimes when I'm writing a book, people will ask me, what am I writing about? And when I let them know, they'll say, oh, that sounds like a book that I could use. With people skills, almost 90% of the time when someone asks me, what are you writing about? Oh, people skills. They would say, I know somebody who could use that book. But very rarely did they acknowledge and have the insight and awareness to say, you know what? I could use some people skills in my life. And that just shows us the lack of awareness that we have with regards to how we come across.
19: Technology has had to have made this worse. I'm talking about social media. You know, again, you go to a restaurant, you see a family of four sitting there, everybody's into their phones. They're really not talking to each other. We try in the daily household and when we're at a restaurant to put those phones away and actually talk to one another.
23: Yeah.
19: But technology has exacerbated the problem of learning people skills and communication skills. So how, especially with 2030 somethings, not to pick on you, but I know you just haven't had a non-digital environment. You were born into it.
23: Mm-hmm. Right.
19: And so for digital natives particularly, how do they look at that, or how do all of us look at this a little differently? It's okay, we need to practice good people skills. I mean, that's very intentional.
23: It's very intentional. And sadly, I think we're just on the brink of this getting really bad in our culture with how much tech saturation. We live in a world where you used to have to go to the grocery store and have a face-to-face conversation with the cashier. Now you pick up your phone, put in your order, and say, leave it at my door. So you don't even have to have a conversation.
19: And I never want to talk to you in the process.
23: No eye contact, no engagement. So even the natural opportunities that we would have had to practice our people skills are gone. Social media wires us to be so self-focused and, what you said earlier, self-absorbed. We're thinking about what we want, what we think, what we feel and believe, our opinions, we're posting. The spotlight is on us at all times when we're engaging on social media. It's very hard to turn that off when you go back into the world and all of a sudden have the focus on the people around you. So we're wiring our brains to be even more self-absorbed, and it's starting to affect our real life relationships.
19: Let me ask right here, you know, how does a person who is doing a better job of self-awareness, okay, they're hearing us talk about this, they're going, ooh, that's an area I could do better. And what's something they could do to intentionally kind of break the trap of digital and be more people-focused? What do you think of in your head to get you in a better place?
23: Yeah, well, I think awareness and boundaries with our phones is really important. Mm. Like you mentioned, making sure we're putting our phone down, looking people in the eye, being aware of how our body language is coming across. And I think one of the most important things is our listening skills, our ability to actually receive what people are saying. When we're on our phone, our mind is fragmented. We're multitasking. I hear what you're saying, but I'm also thinking about something else. There's a lot going on. And so being able to focus on what someone is saying and actually receive it as part of listening is a lost art these days.
19: You know, some of that, and I'm laughing here because I've actually used that argument. You know, this job trains us very well, John, to be able to listen. We have to read prep that we've got. We've got notes coming from the producers. And so I'm always telling Gene how effective I am at doing three things at once. Focus has trained me to do this. She doesn't seem to be won over with that.
23: She doesn't agree.
22: She's not appreciative.
19: In fact, one day, I mean, seriously, I was watching a football game, reading parts of a newspaper, and she was telling me a story. And she came over and said, what did I just say? And I gave it to her verbatim. And she grabbed my cheeks and said, I need your face.
23: Yeah.
19: So the point I'm making here, maybe it's not so much what we need as the listener, it's what the communicator needs for us to give them the feeling that I'm hearing you.
23: Yes, that's a big deal. Because it's not just about what you are receiving, it's about what you're communicating in that moment.
19: In that regard, you had a story of body language, which is so funny because we can give off body language. I think this may be one of the harder areas to understand how you're being perceived. I don't know if that's true. You can affirm that. I think I can know my words when I'm being sharp-tongued with something or, you know, a verbal expression. I understand that better. Like, why did I say it that way? I think my face and my body language is a little more difficult to know. Is that fair?
23: Well, the only people that really stand in front of a mirror when they're talking and interacting are actors, performers who are training for a play or a drama or a TV show. The average person is not looking in front of a mirror while they're interacting, while they're angry, while they're upset, while they're listening, while they're talking. I mean, even right now, we're communicating to one another, but I see you, you see me, I don't see myself. And so I don't have anybody to give me that feedback. And so in People Skills, I give you some exercises that you can actually do in front of a mirror. And this couple that you were talking about, the wife in the relationship, always looked angry and upset. Her facial expressions were negative, they were cold, they were apathetic. And so the husband came in and said, you know, she always seems to be upset with me. She's always angry and annoyed at me. And she's like, no, I'm not. Why are you saying that? Well, look how you look. You always look upset. You're scowling. And no, that's not how I feel on the inside. So eventually in session, he says to her, well, tell that to your face because it's not getting communicated.
19: Right.
23: And as we processed that, it became clear that she actually does have this cold demeanor, this lack of self-expression on her face. And when we unpacked that a little bit deeper, she grew up in a chaotic home where it was easier to remain neutral, to not show your feelings so you wouldn't get in trouble. You know, so dad, who is an alcoholic, wouldn't get angry at you. And so now she's kind of become conditioned to have a very neutral to negative face so that she doesn't show what's going on the inside of her. Wow. And that took some time to make those connections for her and for her to now be intentional to smile, to open her eyes up, to look warm and friendly. So I guess the question is, what's your resting face? You know, for those who are listening, when people see you for the first time, when you walk in a room, what does your face communicate before your words?
19: So how do you go about ascertaining that? Because again, you're not in front of a mirror. Do you ask your spouse? Do you ask friends that you can trust?
23: Yeah.
19: What does my resting face look like to you?
23: I think it's a really brave question.
19: It is.
23: And one that we probably don't ask. We don't ask people, how do I come across? What do I look like? How do I appear? But I also think the practice of looking in a mirror is really great, or taking a video and rewatching it. I mean, we have the luxury as communicators of watching our videos back and seeing how we come across, but the average person doesn't get that.
19: Yeah.
23: And so I think that's an important practice, to be able to invite feedback in those different ways and then be intentional about smiling, about open versus closed body language. Closed body language is when my arms are crossed, my hands are crossed. I look like I'm saying, stay away from me, even though that might not be my intention. So open body language looks a little bit different. My hands are open. My arms are not crossed. I'm smiling. My eyes are open. I'm looking at you.
19: Deborah, for the Christian thinking and hearing this, they could put an overlay on this to say, well, this is who I am. This is the honest me. If I do anything other than that, I'm manipulating. And I want to be faithful in front of the Lord. He created me. I mean, you're hearing my argument.
23: Yeah.
19: I think you can knock this down. But for that person that has that sincerely held belief that, you know, yeah, I do not have a warm, friendly face. That's the way it is.
23: Yeah. A lot of people think certain things are just part of their personality, when really many of the things that we bring into relationships are conditioned. Mm. They're the way that we learned to show up, the way that we were conditioned to come across in relationships. God wants us to communicate love in every possible way. And if that includes our body language, then we need to make sure our body language is in alignment mm-hmm. to God's love. Yeah. Not just say, well, this is just my personality. No, the question is, what is God's best for me? And how do I become in alignment to be able to show his love to the people around me?
22: Yeah. Mm. That's Deborah Feleta. She's our guest today on Focus on the Family with Jim Daly. And so much good stuff here. And a lot of Deborah's ideas are captured in the book, People Skills. Your relationships are only as strong as your skills. And we'll invite you to stop by our website to get a copy of this book. And that's focusonthefamily.com/broadcast. Yeah, Deborah, one part of the book addresses confidence, and you framed it in terms of public speaking, and you had kind of an aha moment, it seems, or at least a shift in your thinking when it came to the number one thing that most people fear, and that is having to speak publicly. I think I heard that spiders and snakes rank lower on the anxiety scale than public speaking.
23: Yeah, it's true, because when you walk into a room, you know, whether you're on a platform on a stage or whether it's just a cocktail party, you know, when you walk into a room and you are aware, what are people thinking of me? Do they like me? How do I look? Am I boring? Am I interesting? What you are perceiving is, what am I getting from them? What feedback am I getting from them? And when you think about it in those terms, your anxiety is going to spike. You know, I was saying how the first time I spoke to a group of 1,000, I was nervous. It's like, what are they going to think of me? Are they going to like this? Is it going to be boring? Am I going to be entertaining enough? And at one point along the journey, God stopped me in my tracks and said, you are so focused on what you are receiving, and I want you to focus on what you are giving. What are you going to give? Give the gift that I have given you and leave it there. Mm. And stop being so focused on what you're getting from them and all the feedback and what they think about you. That changed everything for me when I step up on a stage. It's about what I'm there to give. And I think that mindset can help us as individuals when we walk into a room. Imagine you walk into a small group. Imagine you walk into a church where you don't know anybody. Imagine you're walking into work and you've got to interact and mingle. Mm-hmm. What if our focus were, what do I have to offer?
22: Yeah.
23: What gift do I have to bring here? I think that could really change how we engage with people.
22: I appreciate that. I do have a child who has some anxiety, and I've often prayed with them before they go to an event or something. I've said, I pray God speak to you and through you,
23: yes,
22: because I think he does use all of us to strengthen the body. We have contributions to make, is your point.
23: We all have a unique voice, unique gifts. And even if the only thing you're offering is the gift of your attention, that is a beautiful commodity. That is something that you have to offer.
19: You speak in the book about communication styles. I think there's four that you mentioned. Let's talk about those. I think you had aggressive, passive, passive-aggressive, and then assertive. So let's just give a definition to those.
23: The best way to think about this is if you were at a restaurant, your order came out, and it's not what you ordered, what would you do? Mm-hmm. The passive communicator thinks, you know, it's okay. I can live with this. They're busy. Look how busy they are. Look at this waitress running around. I'm not going to say anything. The passive communicator honors the story, feelings, and experiences of the person in front of them, but not their own.
19: I'm laughing because that one, how many times have you sat down at a table with others and you're going, oh man, this is horrible. And then right then the service person steps to the table. How's everything? Oh, great. Thanks.
23: Yeah,
19: oh, it's all good.
23: Exactly.
19: I mean, that is so funny because that happens to all of us because
23: so
19: we don't want to do it. We don't want to make them cook it differently.
23: So you're honoring them, but you're not honoring your needs.
19: Mm-hmm.
23: Whereas the aggressive communicator is like, what is this? This is wrong. This is not what I expected. I need a discount. I need this to be made right away. They're honoring their needs, feelings, and experiences, but they're not honoring the person in front of them. Mm-hmm. That is an aggressive communicator. The passive aggressive is interesting because they don't honor the person in front of them. Neither do they honor themselves. They'll say, you know what, I'm not going to say anything. No big deal, whatever. This is annoying. And then when the waitress comes by, they're rude, they're cold. Mm-hmm. They leave a small tip, and then they go home and write a negative Yelp review.
19: Right.
23: You know, they don't honor their needs, feelings, experiences, but they're also not honoring the feelings and experiences of the person in front of them.
19: Mm-hmm.
23: But what we seek to become is an assertive person that's able to honor my own needs and feelings and experiences, all while honoring the person in front of me. Something as basic as, hey, you're working so hard and I really appreciate you. I noticed that my meal was wrong, and if you could take a minute to fix this, that would be really great.
19: Yeah,
23: Thank you so much.
19: Well said.
23: And think about it in terms of deeper conversations with a friend, with a spouse. Hey, I'm sure that this isn't what you intended, but when you said this, it really hurt my feelings. And I'd like to talk about it. Think about that. In these harder conversations that we have with people, it can make a big difference.
19: Yeah. But Deborah, the one thing I've often said, people that listen regularly or watch on YouTube, you know, when you're talking to a counselor, which you are, you say it so well because you help people, you help couples practice that. The regular person, we're angry, we're upset, you've touched a trigger of mine. So in our marriage relationship specifically, we don't tend to respond like that. Whenever I hear the counselor say, well, the way to approach that is to say, honey, I hear you, and I really want to do better for you. Instead, we're going, why'd you say it to me like that?
23: Right.
19: There is such distance between those two. And I guess the question I have for you is why. This is a person we love. This is our companion for life, hopefully. Why wouldn't we treat them with a better way of communicating? Why do we go right to the cutting language?
23: Yeah, because we show our worst selves in our closest relationships.
19: Mm.
23: And I don't think we take the call seriously enough to model Christ and the church in our relationships. We really don't. I mean, if we took that call seriously every morning, that I am a reflection of Jesus to my spouse today, it would radically change what I did. But the beautiful thing about this is we're not after perfection. This is a skill set. We are learning to become more like Jesus along the way.
19: Mm.
23: Each day, I'm practicing these things. I might not always do it right. I might not always get it, But the goal here is that when I become more like Jesus, it actually makes my relationships better. Yeah. This is for me as well.
19: Well, and refraining from saying something, you know, Gene and I were in Ephesus not long ago, and just thinking about Jesus in front of Pontius Pilate, you know, this is the Roman Empire. They're the thing. They're the powerful. And Jesus standing there, he knows what's going to happen. He knows Rome's going down 300, 400 years from then. But Jesus chose to say nothing. That's kind of a great heavenly example of what you're talking about. You don't always have to say what you know is true.
23: One of my favorite quotes is from Amy Carmichael, and she says, "If I cannot rest under misunderstanding without defending myself, then I know nothing of Calvary love."
19: Wow. Play that back and forth and listen to it 10 times. Deborah, you have a fascinating chapter in the book about making deposits for before making withdrawals. And I get that emotionally, but explain what you mean by that.
23: Yeah. Oftentimes in relationships, we're quick to offer what needs to be changed or adjusted or a suggestion or a question. And all of these things, if you think about your relationship like a bank account, they're things that require withdrawals of energy and emotions. But sometimes we require that and ask that, "Hey, I need you to do this differently. I didn't like how you did that," before we've made deposits of affirmation and encouragement and validation to the people in our lives. So think about, you know, for every criticism, you want to give 3 to 5 encouragements. And it is easier said than done with marriage and with parenting. But if we could keep that at the front of our mind, the more we've deposited in the account, the more we have to draw from, and the healthier the account of the relationship will be.
19: Now, we've talked about that marriage relationship. This is more of a parenting one, but you practice that with, I think, your 14-year-old daughter, of making those deposits. So when you had to kind of get the withdrawal.
23: Yeah.
19: Yeah.
23: In the middle of writing this book, actually, I was talking about encouragement and validation and making deposits, and she had walked in and interrupted my writing process to ask a question. And it was funny because in that moment, I could have said, "Hey, I'm in the middle of something," but I was like, "You know what? I got to practice what I preach." Offered her validation and encouragement, closed my laptop, tried to be present with her. Your attention is one of the most valuable gifts you have to give to the people around you. It's one of the most important people skills that you have, is your undivided attention. And when we can give that gift, again, it's a skill. You know, it's easy to be distracted. It's easy to have a fragmented mind. It's easy to be scrolling on our phones while they're talking to us. But to be able to be intentional, to give the people that we love the gift of our attention, is an important people skill that not only shapes their value and self-worth, it also shapes how they show up in relationships as well. Because we learn by modeling. These things are caught more than they are taught. So as we model people skills in our family, we're teaching our kids how to do the same.
19: Yeah, this has been so good. Man, we have just run out of time, but let's stick with it. Come back next time and continue. Can we do that?
23: Sounds good.
19: Yeah. So we've covered the body language and some of those people skills that you need. I think it was really practical, don't you, John?
22: Yeah.
19: And let's continue that discussion. Come back next time. Listen to some other practical ways to improve your communication. We're going to cover triggers and trauma-based responses, those things that happen to us in our family of origin that cause us to first respond in a way that we probably don't intend to respond with, and it ends up damaging relationships. So come back next time, and let's continue this great discussion.
22: And meanwhile, Deborah's book is really packed with practical advice to improve all of your relationships. And again, the title is People Skills. Your relationships are only as strong as your skills. And when you make a donation of any amount to Focus on the Family today, we'll send a copy of Deborah's book to say thank you for partnering with us in ministry.
19: And we're adding a special incentive right now, John. If you can make a monthly pledge of $30 or more by July 31st, we'll send you a Focus on the Family travel mug. I'm smiling because I have one. And we'll also add 4 ounces of a special blend coffee that John actually selected.
22: Yeah, and let's clear the record up. It's not a blend. It's actually a single origin coffee.
19: Did you tell
22: Central
19: he's first
22: America,
19: born?
22: South America.
19: I love it.
22: It's great coffee.
19: Yeah, but seriously, just like coffee in the morning, our monthly donors are the fuel that really keeps us running here at Focus on the Family. 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
0: Life is a series of decisions, and a successful life is defined by an attitude of hope. 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Desire realized is sweet to the soul. Let Winston Churchill's famous quote, "Never give up," be the motivating factor in your life, because hope lives on.
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26: If we jump around the Bible, only choosing the bits that we want to hear, if we are Bible channel hoppers, we will not have everything that we need for life because we are not hearing everything that Jesus has to say to us. We become kind of malnourished Christians.
27: Welcome to Open the Bible with Pastor Colin Smith. And Colin, I know that we want to make sure that we don't become channel-hopping Christians. We want to know what Jesus had to say, not just the parts that make us feel good, but everything he had to say to us so that nobody ends up being a counterfeit Christian.
4: Yeah, that's right. And we're looking at 2 Peter chapter 2, not the easiest part of the Bible, but a very important part of the Bible. And we don't want to skip it for this reason. It speaks about false prophets. It speaks about false teachers. How would you identify a false prophet? If you heard someone say something about, oh, Jesus died and rose and so forth, and then was going on as a false prophet, what would be the marks of what they were saying that would twig your mind and heart to say, I'm listening to something that's going completely in the wrong direction? Well, 2 Peter chapter 2 is one of the passages in the New Testament that gives us exactly the characteristics and marks of those who mislead the people of God. And so I think it's a very important subject for us to get into today.
27: All right, so let's get right into it. As you just heard from Pastor Colin, we're in 2 Peter chapter 2 as we begin our message.
26: Quick summary of what we've learned so far from this letter, that God has given us everything we need for life in knowing Jesus, and God has given us everything we need for knowing Jesus in the Bible. That's a quick summary of 2 Peter chapter 1. And you have all that you need in Christ because you participate in the divine nature. In Christ, the Spirit is given to you, and in Christ, you escape the corruption that is in the world caused by lust, by evil desires. In Christ, sin is no longer your master. It is your enemy, but no longer your master. So 2 Peter chapter 1 is all good. And you might wish that the letter ended there. But it doesn't. Because alongside truth, there is error. Close to the genuine, you will find the counterfeit. Mixed with the wheat, you will find the weeds. And outside of heaven, there is hell. And 2 Peter chapter 2 is all about counterfeit Christianity. Now, let me just have a little parenthesis here, because it's important for us as a congregation to understand why we do what we do, why we approach ministry in the way that we do in this church. We're committed to the expository preaching of the Bible, which means that our normal diet in our services in the ministry of God's Word is to work through Bible books in a kind of systematic way. I have to tell you, there are some weeks when I am a little tempted to wish that it were not so. And this week is one of them, because 2 Peter chapter 2 is one of the hardest chapters in all of the Bible. Dr. Martin Lloyd-Jones sort of encouraged me when he said this in my reading this week. He says, of all the chapters that are found in the entire Bible, the second chapter of 2 Peter is among the most terrible of all the chapters in the Bible. Anyone who enjoys reading a chapter like this, he says, must surely be abnormal. So if you read this and you think, oh my, at least you know you're normal. At least you know you're normal. Now, this reminds us, I think it's very easy, isn't it, to understand why many churches today take a channel-hopping approach to the preaching and teaching of the Bible. You know the channel hopping bit, at least all the guys in the congregation know about this. You know, we sit down on the sofa, and what do you have in your hand? You have the remote when you put on the television. And what do? You ask the question in your mind, now what's on that I want to watch? And you watch for a few minutes, and then what do? You flick the channel and say, what else is there? I'll go into something else because I'm losing interest in the thing that was there. Now, that is fine when it comes to television. Actually, moving off a channel is sometimes essential, but it is not good when it comes to the Bible. If we jump around the Bible, only choosing the bits that we want to hear, if we are Bible channel hoppers, we will not have everything that we need for life because we are not hearing everything that Jesus has to say to us. We become kind of malnourished Christians. And if you're a malnourished Christian, you don't have the energy, you don't have the muscle, you don't have the resistance to spiritual infection that you need. And what is true of an individual also can be true of a church. A church that simply picks from the Bible the things that people most want to hear can only ever produce weak Christians. I mean, we all want to be affirmed. That's just in human nature. But if a church lives on a diet of affirmation and only affirmation, the Christians will not develop the muscle or the marrow that is needed for a healthy Christian life. Now, if this church took a channel-hopping approach to the Bible, you can be sure you wouldn't be hearing a sermon on 2 Peter chapter 2. But we are committed to hearing what God has placed in the Scripture, whether it immediately appeals to us or not. Give me some encouragement to tell me that you agree with that this morning. Is that right? That's where we are. Now, I'm working on the assumption today that if the Holy Spirit moved Peter in his last letter to the church to spend one-third of it on the subject of counterfeit Christianity, then this must be something of great importance for the church in every age, and therefore, by default, of great importance for us in this church today. And so, with that introduction, I hope you will have your Bible open, and let's apply ourselves to what God is saying to us here. Now, verse 1. There were also false prophets among the people, just as there will be false teachers among you. That's a definite statement. It's a matter of history that there were false prophets among God's people in the Old Testament. You remember what the penalty was for false prophecy. We spoke about that last week. The truth was that the people rarely had the will to deal with false prophets, and so instead of being restrained or cast out from the community, they multiplied. And just read the Old Testament, you will find that false prophets caused untold spiritual damage to the life of Israel. Now says Peter, in the same way, there will be false teachers among you. Now notice the phrase, among you. Who's he writing to? He's writing to the church. And he's saying to local churches like ourselves, ordinary congregations and gatherings of Christian believers, he says there will be false teachers among you. So he's not talking about the false teachers that, you know, New Age folks that turn up on television and so forth. We expect that. He's saying, no, I'm addressing a much more serious problem, and that is counterfeit Christianity within the local congregation, within the gathering of a church just like this. Now, this reminds us that, of course, there is no such thing as a pure church this side of heaven. The wheat and the weeds grow together always. Warren Wiersbe, perhaps one of the most gracious of Christian writers, puts it this way. Satan, he says, is the counterfeiter. He has a false gospel preached by false ministers, producing false believers. And Satan plants his counterfeits wherever God plants true believers. That's the principle of Jesus' parable of the wheat and the weeds. Wherever the wheat is planted, the enemy comes, Jesus says, and he plants the weeds among the wheat. Wherever God is doing a work in any church, Satan will always plant weeds beside the wheat. So this is the issue that's before us in 2 Peter. It's relevant for us as a congregation. We are not exempt from this. No church in any time or place ever is, can, or will be. And the obvious question is, how can you then recognize a counterfeit Christian? How do I know that I am a real Christian and not a counterfeit one?
27: What a question to have to pause on. But we'll take a look at the answer to that question. How do you know that you're not a counterfeit Christian, but a real one, in just a moment? 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
26: How do I know that I am a real Christian and not a counterfeit one? Well, that's what's before us today. And we're going to look at seven general characteristics of the true and false believer, then one distinguishing mark by which we may know that we are in the faith, and then two ultimate outcomes. So first then, seven general characteristics of true and false believers, authentic and counterfeit believers who you will find in a gathering of a church like this. Remember, 2 Peter chapter 1 has been describing the true. 2 Peter chapter 2 is describing the false. You put the two alongside and you see some very obvious contrasts. The first is that the true and false operate with different sources. Chapter 1 and verse 16, Peter says, "We did not follow cleverly invented stories." But if you look at chapter 2 and verse 3, the false teachers exploit you with stories they have made up. We don't invent what we're saying, it's the word of God, Peter says. But the false teachers, they are not drawing primarily on the word of God. They are developing ministry on the basis of their own creativity rather than on the basis of the word of God. The false teacher makes up his own message. There's a different message, therefore. What is the substance of the message? For the true teacher, Jesus Christ is central. We have everything that we need for life and for godliness. How? Through our knowledge of him. It's through Jesus Christ that we have everything we need for life. So Jesus Christ is at the center in the true teaching, but the false teacher pushes Jesus to the margins. Chapter 2, verse 1, they will secretly introduce destructive heresies, even denying the sovereign Lord who bought them. Notice the word secretly. You don't expect someone who is counterfeit to sort of walk into a church and just openly deny the Lord Jesus Christ. They'd never have any influence that way. And so what happens is it's much more subtle. There's just a movement away from the centrality of Christ. If you listen very carefully to what the false teacher is saying, he talks a lot about how your life can change if you connect with other people, have accountability, all of these good things. But if you ask the question, is Jesus Christ really at the center of what he's saying? Would what he's saying still be true if you took Jesus Christ out or if he'd never existed? The answer is Jesus is not essential to what he's saying. It's basically sociological. It's basically people in community. And Jesus Christ is somehow at the margins, not at the center. And therefore, he does not get the glory. And that is one of the key distinctions between the true and the false. The true and the false are in a different position. Thirdly, the true Christian escapes the corruption in the world caused by evil desires, chapter 1 and verse 4. But listen to how Peter describes the counterfeit. Chapter 2 and verse 19, they promise freedom, but they themselves are slaves of depravity because a man is a slave to whatever has mastered him. So two very different dynamics at work here. The true believer is one who is escaping the corruption that is caused by evil desires. The false believer is one who is mastered by the corruption of evil desires and his position has not changed. Fourthly, there's a different character. The true believer we saw from chapter 1 and verse 5, he is pursuing goodness and knowledge and self-control and perseverance and godliness and brotherly kindness and love. What is the counterfeit Christian marked by? Well, verse 10, arrogance, slander. Verse 14, experts in greed. Eyes full of adultery, verse 14. And notice in verse 10 that Peter especially underlines that the false teacher, the counterfeit believer, is one who despises authority. In other words, if within you there is a deep and intense despising of authority, you always fight it, you need to check your spiritual condition. That is not saying something that is encouraging about where you are at. That's what we learn here. Fifth, the true and the false make a different appeal. And if you're listening to a Christian teacher or you're listening to a Christian counselor, it's always worth asking the question, what are they appealing to here? The true teacher appeals to Scripture, chapter 1 and verse 19. We have the word of the prophets made more certain, and you'll do well to pay attention to it. Why should you listen to what I'm saying, the true teacher says? Because it's the word of God. But when you come to the false teacher in chapter 2 and verse 18, notice that he appeals to the lustful desires of sinful human nature. In other words, while the true teacher shapes his message by saying, what is in God's word and how can I say it well? The false teacher starts from saying, what do people want to hear? What is really going to ring the bell with the folks? And works from there. This is a distinguishing mark, appealing to the fallenness of human nature. And then there's a different fruit. What fruit comes from these ministries, what fruit grows in the lives of these different people. The true believer, chapter 1 and verse 8, we saw, is effective and productive in the knowledge of the Lord Jesus. But the counterfeit believer, chapter 2 and verse 17, is like a spring without water. What a phrase that is. Is he promising much, delivering little? A spring without water. And then, of course, there is a different end. If you ask about the ultimate end of a true and a false believer, this is the most disturbing contrast of all. Chapter 1 and verse 11, the true believer receives a rich welcome into the eternal kingdom of our Lord and Savior Jesus Christ. But the false believer, chapter 2 and verse 1, will experience swift destruction. And their condemnation has long been hanging over them.

0: But on the last day, there would be many who had been involved in ministry in his name, and he would say to them on the last day, "Depart from me, I never knew you." Many who'd been involved in ministry in his name, and he would say, "Depart from me, I never knew you." Now, who are these people? Well, surely they are the ones that Peter is speaking about here. The counterfeit believers, who he's saying will be found in every church. The weeds planted alongside the wheat. And there are these great differences between the true, the authentic, and the counterfeit, the true and the false. The counterfeit believer professes some kind of faith, has some kind of experience, but it's a different source, it's a different message, he's in a different position, different character, different appeal, different fruit, and different end. Now, that leaves us with the obvious question, boy, how can I be sure that I am a true believer? And we're going to come to the answer to that question clearly in just a moment. But I want just to make two applications before we leave this distinction between the true and the false. The first is this. The Word of God says to Christian churches, there will be false teachers among you. Is there anyone who really thinks that when the Word of God makes such a categorical statement about the true and the counterfeit being alongside each other, that somehow this is nothing to do with us and that we would never know anything of that? Is there anyone who's arrogant enough to think that? Surely not. What this means then is that the church needs to be protected. Would do the church more harm than good. They may seem the nicest people in the world, but they do not believe in the authority of the Bible, and they do not believe in the exclusivity of faith in the Lord Jesus Christ. They have religious interest and they want to be involved in ministry, but they have a different source, a different message, a different position, different character, different appeal, different fruit, and a different end. And we must welcome such people because they need Christ as much as we do. But we must not allow them to have influence within the church. And part of the responsibility of pastors and of elders is to protect the flock of God. Remember, Paul said there are wolves who would come in sheep's clothing. And if we've understood this important teaching that Peter gives in his last letter to the church, you'll understand that the church needs to be protected. You will be very grateful to those who are charged with that heavy responsibility, and you will pray for them as they discharge that for the good of the flock. Is that clear from this passage of Scripture? There's a second application, and it's simply this. And you might be able to use this evangelistically even this week. Have you ever talked with someone who said that they weren't going to follow Christ because they'd seen that some people who say that they follow Christ are hypocrites? Ever heard that argument as an excuse for not believing? Well, I think Peter just blows that away and really gives us the way to answer that. I mean, isn't that the strangest excuse for not being a Christian? I'm not going to follow Christ because some people who claim to do so are hypocrites or are inconsistent. Look, what Peter teaches us here, there will be false teachers among you, just makes it plain to any mature person that skeptics will always be able to point to inconsistency and hypocrisy and failure in one way or another that takes place within the Church of Jesus Christ. But listen, the existence of the counterfeit is never a reason for rejecting the true. And Peter's kind of saying to us here, come on, grow up. Don't be so naive. Of course there will be counterfeit Christians, and you will meet them and you will be disturbed and disappointed by their example. But what else would you expect in this fallen world? Don't be so naive, and don't miss what's real just because you have seen what is counterfeit. And let's be done with that nonsense as an excuse for you staying away from real faith and real following of Jesus Christ.
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0: need for deliverance, today really looking at seven characteristics of a counterfeit Christian. 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That's just what it sounds like. It's your generosity that allows us to continue bringing you Pastor Cullen's teaching. And as you give a gift of any amount, we'd love to send you a copy of Pastor Cullen's brand new 30-day devotional book called Grow in Love. And Cullen, what's one thing that you'd like people to take away from this book?
1: Well, I think that most of us feel that we need to grow in love, especially when it comes to loving those with whom we deeply disagree. But here's the question. Do you think it's possible for you to become a more loving person than you are right now? See, the thing is, if it simply depended on what you can generate from within yourself, the answer would have to be no. Our love would depend on our experience, and if we hadn't been well loved by others, well, we wouldn't be able to give love to others. But the good news is that love really can be learned. It's possible to grow in love, and God's Holy Spirit is given to every Christian believer for this purpose. So the thing I'd want people to take away from this is the wonderful hope that as you experience the love of God poured into your own heart by the power of the Holy Spirit, so you will be better able to love others really well.
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4: 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On today's edition of The Plumb Line, I'm your host, Jay Rudolph. David Clausen, Director of Center for Biblical Worldview at the Family Research Council, is my guest. We're talking about the gender issue and protection of women in women's sports from a biblical worldview on The Plumb Line. And we've addressed a little bit about the male and female, that God created us as male or female, and in his image and all that. We talked a fair amount about that. And I want to spend some time also discussing the aspect of protecting women, because that is a biblical concept as well. It really should be a human concept. But in many societies, it was not. In fact, in, you know, biblical times, Old Testament times in particular, well, even in, you know, Jesus's day and age, women were not highly regarded, not necessarily protected. And so, you know, that's part of the reason why Jesus spoke so much about it. There are a lot of different verses that we could go to, but one that I pulled up from 1 Peter 3:7, it's speaking to the husbands, but in reality, I think every one of us can take these words here and live according to this, because this says a lot about the subject that we're talking about here, David. It says in 1 Peter 3:7, husbands, in the same way, be considerate as you live with your wives and treat them with respect as the weaker partner and as heirs with you of the gracious gift of life. So that references some of the things that you talked about Justice Kavanaugh, you know, writing in the court decision. But that's the reality of it. A big part of why we seek to prevent biological males from participating in women's sports is this aspect of respect and of protection.
7: Oh, absolutely. And I think another whole aspect of this is the whole question of justice. You know, in Micah 6:8, a pretty well-known verse, it talks about the importance of doing justice and loving your God. Well, we know that justice requires fairness. And on an issue like the sports cases that we've been talking about, as Brett Kavanaugh talked about in his majority opinion, ultimately this is an issue of justice. It's ultimately an issue of fairness. In fact, from the majority opinion, which I have in front of me, and this is what Brett Kavanaugh said, he said, as he's talking about these enduring biological differences, he says that states may reserve women's sports for biological females in order to protect safety, fairness, and equal athletic opportunity. Mm. I don't think we should skate by those first two words quickly. The safety, this is an issue of women's safety. There are well-documented stories of women being harmed, getting smashed in the face by a volleyball, or getting, you know, hurt on a field hockey field. It's an issue of fairness. When the body goes through male puberty, if you're a man, you're going to have bone density and muscle tone, jumping ability. And so, again, yes, this is an issue about sports, but I think, again, fundamentally, and I think the court got this right, this is an issue about justice. This is an issue about what is fair. I think that's why Christians especially care about this, because Christians are people who care deeply about justice. We care deeply about these first order issues. But I think even folks who might not agree with us on a biblical worldview would hopefully understand the safety, fairness, and equal opportunity aspects of this case.
4: Yeah. Well, and you'll hear people say, you know, trying to be compassionate. What about that poor person who just wants to be able to play the sport or whatever, and they've taken hormones or whatever and tried to, quote unquote, transition. And, you know, now they just want to be able to participate in the sport that they love and enjoy and all that sort of thing. And one thing I'd say to that, there's numerous things you could say to that. But one thing is, I've always been a very small person, absolutely love basketball, went to a high school where there was like 400 plus in my graduating class, a very large high school, and I couldn't play sports, and nobody felt any compassion toward me. Maybe my parents did, but nobody else did. It's like, I really, really wanted to play basketball, but I couldn't. So it's like, you know, that we just have the argument totally wrong here. It doesn't give them the right to play a woman's sport just because they, you know, try to transition and supposedly think they have this right.
7: Well, absolutely. And again, as Christians, I think when I come at these issues, I'm thinking almost always about what Paul talked about in Ephesians chapter 4, verse 15, where he talked about the importance of loving and truth. And, you know, we want to be loving, want to be kind, but we also want to be people who are filled with the truth. And, you know, it's just simply not loving ultimately, right? If we're going to allow something that is out of step with the truth. Again, the verse Ephesians 4:15, it says, speaking the truth in love. So I think we sometimes as Christians maybe do better on one side of that ledger than the other. But we need to strive the best we can to do both of those. We are people full of truth, but we also care and have genuine love for the image bearer who is confused. These two athletes who brought these lawsuits, I think we should, at a fundamental level, we should feel for them, that they are confused at such a basic level when it comes to their gender identity, to use the language that the activists use, that they really truly believe that their gender identity is out of alignment with their biological sex. And so, you know, this was categorized for years as a mental illness. And again, I think as Christians, we should have compassion and love for these people and try to love them towards the truth. But it ultimately actually is not loving to anybody to go along with something that we know is fundamentally out of step with reality.
4: Yeah, let's continue right down that vein here. You and I have talked about this before, and I've made a statement that to me the most unloving thing we can do is, and I think it's usually in reference to homosexuality, but it would be the same to, you know, sexual orientation type issues and things. The most unloving thing we can do is not speak up, not say anything, and just let them continue on in their unrepentant sin and end up going to hell. That's incredibly unloving. And so help us take that a little farther from what you were just saying. Why is it the most loving thing we can do to speak up and to talk to these people?
7: Yeah, absolutely, Jay. And one of the passages that I often go to in the Bible talking about these issues is 1 Corinthians 6. And if you know anything about the context of 1 Corinthians, it's a letter that the Apostle Paul wrote to a church there in the city of Corinth, ancient Corinth. And in chapter 6, verse 9, he asks some penetrating questions. He specifically asks, and I'm quoting, he says, or do you not know that the unrighteous will not inherit the kingdom of God? Well, whoa. You know, I can't think of something more serious than not inheriting the kingdom of God and being with God. And he goes on to say, do not be deceived. Neither the sexually immoral, nor idolaters, nor adulterers, nor men who practice homosexuality, nor thieves, nor the greedy, nor drunkards, nor revilers, nor swindlers will inherit the kingdom of God. Well, that tells me, you know, that these are categories of sin. And if you persist in these things, you are cut off from God. But verse 11 is one of the most beautiful verses in all of Scripture. Paul, in his letter to these Corinthians, says, and such were some of you. Notice the tense of that right there. Such were some of you. Well, what happened? Well, the verse goes on. You were washed, you were sanctified, you were justified in the name of the Lord Jesus Christ and by the Spirit of our God. So evidently, there was this group in Corinth that was so given over to their sin that they could be literally identified with their sin. They were the idolaters, the adulterers, the thieves, the greedy, the drunkards. And yet, at some point, they had an encounter with Jesus. They repented, turned away from those things and towards Jesus. They no longer were identified with these sins. And it says that they were now justified in the name of the Lord Jesus. And so, again, it's fundamentally unloving, I think, to just tell people in sin that you can stay in that sin. There's no consequences. It's all right. Everything will work out. When the testimony of Scripture that it doesn't work out. In fact, you keep going down that road. Romans 1 says, you know, you can be handed over to your sin. And so I think it's fundamentally the most loving thing you do to point out that people are not in lockstep, especially self-professing Christians, right, who are living lives contrary to a profession of faith.
8: Yeah, and I love those 1 Corinthians 6 verses. I often refer to those as well when communicating the gospel to someone. And what I especially appreciate about them, and I think we need to stress too, and you leaned into this as well, is that there's a whole list there, lots of different sins. So it's not just, you know, the homosexuality, the one who's, you know, struggling with gender-related matters and things like that. But the one word that jumps off the page at me that catches all of us is idolaters, because there's not a one of us who is not an idolater, you know, and often an idolater, right?
7: Oh, well, absolutely. And I think that's why in conversations around homosexuality, some people refer to 1 Corinthians 6, 9 as like one of the clobber verses that's wielded against, you know, those who want to identify as homosexual. And I think what you just said is absolutely right. 1 Corinthians 6 indicts all of us. In the book of Romans, Romans 3:23, Romans 6:23, it says, There are none that are righteous, no, not one. For the wages of sin is death. But then, thankfully, the verse in chapter 6, verse 23 goes on, says, but the gift of God is eternal life through our Lord Jesus Christ. And so I think that's it's the good news and the bad news, right? All of us are indicted, and yet all of us can hear the open offer of the gospel and can repent and turn from sin and turn to Christ. And so, again, all of us are indicted in this, Jay. None of us get off. We all need to return and repent.
8: Amen. Well, and we've communicated the message that we call the gospel a couple of times now in our discussion between myself and David Clausen of the Family Research Council. And so I hope that you are hearing these words and receiving them into your heart, that there's some conviction maybe going on, the Holy Spirit. And that's one of the jobs of the Holy Spirit, is to bring conviction over sin. And I sure appreciate that in my life when he does that to me. And maybe you're not appreciating it right now, but you will if you acknowledge your sin and repent and turn away from it. You will definitely appreciate it, because that is needed for you to have eternal life, to repent of your sin and believe in the Lord Jesus Christ. Again, my email, so you can reach out and connect with me if you want to discuss this further, if you have some questions about the gospel, or if you have questions about this discussion topic that we're going over here from a biblical worldview. The email is theplumlineradio@gmail.com. 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
4: 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Thanks for joining me for The Plumb Line. I'm your host, Jay Rudolph. David Clausen, director of the Center for Biblical Worldview of the Family Research Council, is my guest. And we've been talking about a variety of aspects related to women's sports and the recent U.S. Supreme Court decision. And I want to talk a little bit more about the protection aspect, because a lot of the society that we live in, the way that it's kind of viewed or judged is by the protection of its most vulnerable citizens. And the scriptures talk a lot about that. There's, Proverbs 31, 8 and 9 talks about speak up for those who cannot speak for themselves, for the rights of all who are destitute, speak up and judge fairly, defend the rights of the poor and needy. And for a long time, women would kind of fall into that. And I mentioned, in times when Jesus was walking on this earth that he created, women were not defended and spoken up for and protected as they should be. And so that's kind of what's going on with allowing biological men to participate in women's sports, is we are not, protecting them. We are not treating them with that justice that you talked about. And that just bears poor witness upon American society, doesn't it?
7: Absolutely. And I think this whole conversation, we're recording this conversation shortly after the 4th of July, and we've been thinking about the Constitution and the Declaration of Independence. This whole discussion of equal protection, the language comes from actually the 14th Amendment, which was, of course, ratified in 1868 after the Civil War. But the Equal Protection Clause specifically says that no state shall deny to any person within its jurisdiction the equal protection of the laws. So that's the language. This was adopted, of course, in the Civil War, primarily to protect the rights of newly freed slaves. But over time, it's become really the constitutional basis involving things like race discrimination, sex discrimination, et cetera. And I think what's important with this sports case, it was these two transgender identifying athletes who said that their equal protection clause did not, it should allow them to compete in sports based on how they identified. And the court said no, that the interest of safety and competitive fairness, these are important interests for these purposes of equal protection analysis. That's actually, I was right there. That's a quote from Justice Kavanaugh. And so again, I think as Christians, we know, as you and I have already talked about, the theological and ontological reasons for why this is important. But even from an American legal perspective, I think all of us should be grateful that the court decided the way they did, because I think it accords with the natural law, natural order. And again, I think women and girls are going to be safer because of this.
4: Yeah. Well, and as pointed out, there is a lot of distinctions between male and female. God created them male and female, as it says right in the beginning, or early on anyway, in the scriptures and the first book of the Bible in Genesis. And there are so many efforts or attempts to, remove those or deny those very clear distinctions, aren't there?
7: Absolutely. And forgive me if I keep going back to the court's decision. But it's so refreshing, Jay, when you read something by the United States Supreme Court that so accords with kind of a biblical understanding of reality. Mm-hmm. But when the court said that classifying athletes by biological sex, that actually is important to government interest, which include protecting fair competition, preserving athletic opportunities for women and girls, protecting safety in sports where physical differences matter. And of course, this is longstanding precedent, right? Longstanding precedent that recognizes the biological differences between males and females that can justify sex-based classification in some circumstances. And of course, sports is a wonderful example of that. And so again, sometimes the court gets it wrong, but when they get it right and you have an opinion in a majority that's as clear as this one, I think it's refreshing. I really do, Jay. I think the fever of transgenderism that might have peaked maybe in 2020, 2021, I really believe it's broken. There are still pockets of it. Of course, it's not gone away. But it really does seem that the needle is moving. By the way, Gallup did a poll just a couple of weeks ago that showed even support for same-sex marriage amongst Republicans. A few years ago, it was 55%. It's dropped now to 37%. So that's a not the, the issue we're talking about, but it's a closely related one. And so I really do think that transgender activists have overplayed their hand, and that even those who are not maybe Christians are starting to recognize that, well, you know, the arguments for marriage, the rights for children, to have a mom and a dad who are married together to each other and committed to one another, they're starting to have resonance. Even a lot of liberal parents don't want their little girl having to shower next to a biological boy. And again, I like to say it, the natural order, the created order, simply, it seems to have a way of reasserting itself. And I think we're living in a time where that's happening.
8: Yeah. And maybe, hopefully, we're starting to reach a point where there's more of an understanding that we don't want to base our lives upon our emotions and our fickle feelings, do we?
7: Exactly. No, you're absolutely right. And feelings and urges and desires, they change. You know, people always talk about, you know, what about same-sex marriage and the Obergefell decision? Well, if we're ever going to see that reversed, if we're ever going to make progress in that direction, the argument that I think is going to have resonance, even among non-Christians, is the argument for children's rights. That why should we ever elevate the desires of adults, specifically the sexual desires of adults, over the rights and well-being of children? And I think that's the argument that we're going to continue to need to make to continue to advance the ball, even on an understanding of marriage. Because, again, desire, urges, desires to personally express yourself. Why should we ever make law based on something that is as transitory and as fickle as that?
8: Yeah, exactly. Well, I've got a couple minutes left here, so let me leave those to you to just kind of summarize this discussion here. We've covered a lot of ground and pointed out a lot of important matters and what the scriptures would teach on them on this issue that we're discussing. So what do you want to leave the listeners with here?
7: Yeah, I think final thing I'll say is, you know, this the Supreme Court's decision, it's significant not simply because it allows states to protect women's sports, but because it acknowledges an objective reality that our culture has wanted to deny. But that the objective reality is that men and women are different. For Christians, this decision, I think, should remind us that the deepest questions are not ultimately legal. They are theological. Long before the Constitution ever addressed the equal protection or before Congress enacted Title IX, well, you know, it was Scripture that declared that God created humanity, male and female, in His image. So final thing I would say, Jay, is that a biblical worldview recognizes that our bodies are not accidents to be overcome. They're gifts to be received. And human flourishing really is found in living according to God's wise design.
8: Yeah, that's a really good way to put it. I appreciate that. Well, David Clausen, again, my guest, the director of Center for Biblical Worldview at the Family Research Council. Thank you again, David. And I'll try to make it not as long before we get back together again here.
7: Absolutely. Always a joy to be on the program. God bless. Thank you, Jay.
8: And I really appreciate David and the work of the Center for Biblical Worldview. And you can go to frc.org to find out everything about Family Research Council. And of course, they got Washington Watch and lots of other great resources that will assist you to look at topics and issues from a biblical worldview, just as the Plumb Line does. I'm so thankful to you for tuning in and love to have you come back for the next edition. 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
10: I can tell you that since October 7th, mainly I saw the direct and very fast answer to all our requests, daily requests, by the way, for the most urgent needs of this war. For example, we got special ambulances that could drive in a rough road in the Gaza Strip, and we could use them for blood plasmas during this war. You know, PTSD is something that become more and more common in Israel, but not just for those who fight on the battlefield, but for their families, for their kids, their spouses, their parents, those who experienced evacuated their houses and been all over the country. So FIDF facilitate PTSD programs to assist us, and not just to be able to go back to the battlefield for those soldiers who needed this treatment and recovery and being able to get their health treatment, but even for those who are not on the battlefield that will be able to, in the future, build a house in Israel in an appropriate way as human beings, you know, build a family.
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7: If you, on your way in, hopefully you grabbed some communion elements here. If you did not, we will have some ushers here before the end of the service go around and hand some out, or you could just step out one of these side doors. There's some at the welcome desk and right in the back there in front of the offering box back there. So what I want to do is I want to teach on this concept of communion. So what I want to do over the next few months is receive communion once a month. I begin to teach on this because we can just go through this formality. And the danger is that we don't really get what we need to get out of the Lord's Supper. And I have been guilty of not serving the Lord's Supper, not serving communion enough, precisely because I don't want people to take it for granted, which means that we need to teach on it more. And so usually what I want to do is I want to teach on it when we do it, and there's all other things we want to teach on. So we're going to be making some deposits over the next few months about the Lord's Supper. This is such a crucial thing. And so what I really want to focus on this morning is the cup. I want to focus on the blood of Jesus and what that means to us. If we don't understand the blood, we're forced to come down to a lower level in our Christian life. The blood of Jesus will actually, when you understand the significance of the blood, it'll provide stability and a foundation in your life to go deeper in the things of God. It'll enable you to stand in the onslaught of the enemy. So what we're going to look at, the blood of Jesus. There is an application for heaven, earth, and hell. There's an application where we offer it to God. There's an application where we apply it to our own hearts. And there's an application when we use it against the enemy. And when we really understand, and those are progressive. If you don't understand the significance of the blood before the Father, you'll never be able to use it in your own heart. And it's interesting, if you get into the New Testament, there is even in the Old Testament, but it comes in the New Testament, we begin to see this very, very clearly. There's a difference between the shed blood and the sprinkled blood. Same blood, but different utilization of the blood. The shed blood is for the Father. We offer the shed blood of Christ to the Father, but we sprinkle the blood of Christ on our hearts. And this is the phrase that's in the New Testament, in the book of Hebrews. We cleanse our hearts of a guilty, or the ESV even calls it an evil conscience. We cleanse our hearts of an evil conscience by the blood. But if you don't understand why it's significant to the Father, if you don't have a grid work for that, you're not going to be able to use it in your own heart. And if you can't use it in your own heart, you are susceptible to the primary weapon of the enemy. The enemy is known as the accuser of the brethren. And the accusation of the enemy, we're made susceptible to accusation if we don't understand how to apply the blood to our heart. And we don't understand how to apply the blood to our heart unless we understand why it's valuable to the Father. So there's a progression. We first understand why heaven values it, then we can apply it to our own hearts, and then we can stand against the enemy. Make sense? All right, so Father, we thank you for your word this morning. And Lord, I ask that your teaching would fall like rain. Lord, I'm asking, God, that the very air would be pregnant with revelation this morning. Lord, that you, the great teacher, would enter the room by your Spirit, the Spirit of truth, the Spirit of wisdom and revelation. And Lord, that you would permeate the atmosphere. And Lord, that people would catch things I'm not saying. Lord, that they would catch what you're saying this morning, and I would simply be an aid in that endeavor. In Jesus' name, amen. I really do believe that there's a place in God, a place where there's a spirit of wisdom and revelation that can permeate the atmosphere. I've been in meetings where there's been people that carry that on their life, and I would be taking notes on the next thing they were going to say. And it's not because I'm a smart guy, but it's because there was such a spirit of wisdom and revelation. They were just giving words to what was already in the air. And I would write things down, and then they would say them, and it'd freak me out. But it's a matter of a spirit of wisdom and revelation. So that's why John says, you have not need of a teacher. Do you know that? Because there's an anointing within you that teaches you. Now, I'm here to give words to what God is saying, but every one of us can tap into what the Spirit is saying. So let he who has ears hear what the Spirit would say to the church. The church is. And so, I just pulled up some notes about something else I want to teach you on someday. Oh, man, I got immersed in this study the last few days, and I'm going to move it aside. Okay. In handling the word, we want to be able to think biblically. It's not just that we can parrot what the Bible says. I remember when I was in Bible school, there'd be guys that memorized whole passages, and there's some real value to that. But they would say, you know, they would parrot out these verses, and I'd say, what does that mean? And they'd just requote it. But what does that mean? They'd requote it. They had no idea what it said, what it meant. They just knew what it said. And hey, you got to know what it says before you know what it meant. But we don't want to stop there. We want to drill down. And there's some grid work or some, maybe you could say, lenses or paradigms through which we need to look at the word. And one of them is this, that in order to really understand any subject in Scripture, you need to understand it through three, if not four, lenses. Okay? Any subject matter. You've got to look at it through three and even four lenses. What I mean by that is this. The first lens is, what was God's original intention? You want to start with where God started. I was asking my 17-year-old on the way to church this morning, I said, what does this mean, Nathaniel? Origin determines destiny. And he was giving me he had some good stuff. Origin determines destiny. And what I was talking to him about is this principle that where you begin will determine where you end. If you are an atheist and you begin as a biological accident, the trajectory of your life will crash very early. Where you will end is you will be a biological accident. But if you began in the heart of God as a creator who created you with great purpose, all of a sudden that changes your destination. Too much of theology, too much of our cosmology and our theology and our view of everything starts with the fall. A lot of people start their theological thinking from the perspective of the fall. And if you start with the fall, then the ultimate destination is salvation. And God is exalted primarily as the Savior. And although those are great things, you better get that one down or none of the others matter. There's something greater than knowing him as Savior and simply breaking into the new birth and being saved. And so origins determine destiny. So we want to go back. You could say, oh, let's start back in the garden. Okay, let's start with God as creator. And then the trajectory becomes the reconciliation of all things. That God's going to reconcile all things to himself. That's a grand theme. That's an amazing theme. But there's something greater than that. What we want to do is we want to start way back in the eternal heart of God that had a dream for many sons. Scripture says that God wanted many sons and daughters. And so that was his original dream. And he put it this way. He said, let us make man in our own image. God dreamt of a human creation, someone he would make that would represent him well. And if we don't understand that, if we reduce everything to salvation, as if the Great Commission is go out and make converts, it's not what it says. It says go out and make disciples. We want to raise up people that look like him, that act like him and think like him and operate like him, so that if people wonder, what is God like? You can say, hey, just go check out his children. They're a lot like him. They'll be a great representation, a great representation of who he is. And so any study that we study, anything that we try to grasp, we want to start with original intention. The second lens through which we need to study any subject we really want to know from a biblical perspective is not just what did God originally intend, but how did sin affect it? How did the fall reshape that subject? That's where a lot of people start. We want to start with the original intention, but we've got to take into consideration how did the fall affect it. Then third, how does the cross affect it? What does redemption do to that? What does the redemption of original intention look like? And the fourth lens, I alluded to a possible fourth lens, and that is the process of redemption, because there is the event, and then there's the process of redemption. And when we really want to understand a subject, we want to begin to think through all three to four of those elements. What was God's original intention for mankind? Because unless we understand that, we're never really going to understand redemption, and we're never going to really understand where this thing is going. And I would propose to you, out of that understanding comes a clear understanding of the value of the blood of Jesus. When we don't deal with things at that level, we end up with a very shallow theology, and we don't understand the value of the blood. The reason the blood is valuable to the Father was because of his original intention for man. God says, my word will not return void. And when God said, let us make man in our own image. In the image of God, he created him, male and female, he created them. When he said that, I would propose that image was potential and that making was a process. What do I mean by that? Adam and Eve in the garden were not the finished product. That wasn't the ultimate. And God said, oh, now we've reached the ultimate goal. Adam and Eve in the garden. No, what God was going to do is he stamped his image on these human beings he created. And then through testing and through opportunity, they would unfold the image of God within them and they would become mature. The New Testament calls that discipleship or maturity or moving towards holiness or perfection. Even that word sums up that idea. Perfection is not being flawless, but it's being complete in the New Testament. And so all of these ideas have to do with what was God's original intention. Jesus becoming a man, Jesus taking on human flesh, was God stubbornly pursuing that original word. God bound himself to that thing, and he said, I will have a man in my own image. He created Adam and Eve, and they derailed this thing. So what did God do? He said, I'm going to have to take it over and do it myself. And Jesus put on an earth suit, stepped into human history, and fulfilled his own plan to have a man in his own image. Let's turn to Hebrews chapter 2. Hebrews chapter 2, really the book of Hebrews itself is the book to study if you want to understand the blood. And Hebrews chapter 2 provides the foundation, really the theological foundation, of those lenses we want to look at. Look at Hebrews chapter 2. Look at verse 5. For it was not to angels that God subjected the world to come, of which we are speaking. It has been testified somewhere, what is man that you are mindful of him, or the son of man that you care for him? So the psalmist is, he's quoting Psalm chapter 8, and he's asking, God, what's the deal with humankind? What is your obsession with us? We're so puny down here. We're these weak, puny, making these puny attempts at serving you, and yet you're obsessed with us. You're fixated on humanity. What's the deal with that? You made him a little while lower than the angels and have crowned him with glory and honor, putting everything under his feet. What he's dealing with here is original intention. Psalm chapter 8 frames that first scenario, that first lens. He's saying, what is man that you are mindful of him, that you would visit him? You made him a little lower than the angels and put everything under his feet. You gave him dominion over the earth. That's original intention. And then he veers off of the text in Psalm chapter 8, and he introduces the second lens. He says, now putting everything subject to him, he left nothing outside of his control. Halfway, right at the end of verse 8, he introduces the second one. At present, we do not see everything subject to him. Why? Because he's now introducing the effects of the fall. God delegated the earth to man, and man abdicated that delegation. Man abdicated that God-given authority and gave it to the enemy through his disobedience. To whom you obey, to him you are a slave. And man essentially gave the deed to the enemy. And he became a slave of the enemy. So it goes on. He says, verse 9, now he's going to introduce the third lens, that of redemption. But we see him who was for a little while made lower than the angels, namely Jesus, crowned with glory and honor because of the suffering of death, so by the grace of God he might taste death for everyone. So God delegated the earth to man, put everything under his feet. Man abdicated that through sin, became a prisoner in his own house. And then Jesus took on human flesh to seize control back and to win back that authority. Now, this passage, we've looked at this passage in years past as an outline to understand prayer. And I'm telling you, this, you cannot understand the subject of prayer without looking through these lenses. The authority that you have as a believer, the authority that you have as a human being, the warfare that goes on in the heavenlies, and the necessity of us having to pray, not just understanding why we pray, but why we have to continue to pray, all is within this little outline that the writer of Hebrews gives to us. But it also gives us insight into why the blood of Jesus is valuable. God's dream was to have a man made in his own image. That's what God longed for. He was a father with an only begotten son, but he wanted many begottens. You cannot understand God without understanding his fatherhood. The lens of fatherhood is the ultimate lens to understand who he is. It is the essence of his nature. The triune God is a father and a son and a spirit who have relationship within the Godhead. And it's the pattern by which God operates. And he wants to bring many sons to glory, Romans 8 says. And so you can't understand God. And like we were talking a few weeks ago, if you have father issues that make you stumble over interacting with God as a father, you need to deal with that, because that will keep you from your destiny, because your ultimate identity is as a son and a daughter. It's not apostleship. It's not a bunch of other ships. It's sonship. Your ultimate identity is, it's not your assignment or your fivefold title or whatever. It's not whether you're an elder or you're a teacher or whatever. Your ultimate identity is being a son and a daughter of God. But if we can't relate with them as father, we're kept from our identity and therefore our destiny. And if we don't understand that God is ultimate, it's not just that he's Savior. He became Savior out of necessity because of the fall. But he was originally a father wanting many sons. And we need to get back to the beginning and see that him being Savior was a necessity, but his identity is he's a father. And so the father wanted many sons. But Adam and Eve... So what you can put it this way. What God's desire was, is he was going to call out the image, the potential within them. God breathed into Adam and Eve the breath. The Hebrew is the breath of lives, plural. There was the natural life, the psuche, the soul, and then there was the higher life, that the life of the spirit, that breath of life, so they became living souls with living spirits that could interact with their creator, their father. When God told them, the day that you eat of that fruit, you shall surely die, there was a twofold death that came. There was their physical death, this slow expiration that began to set in, but there was the immediate death of their spirit. Their spirit died, and they were cut off from that communication and that relationship with God. And God, what God's plan was, and in this passage in Hebrews, it says, well let's read it here. See, look at verse 10. For it was fitting that he, for whom and through whom everything exists, in bringing many sons to glory, that's what we're talking about. Let me read it again, verse 10. For it was fitting that he, speaking of Jesus, for whom and by whom everything exists, in bringing many sons to glory, should make the founder of their salvation perfect through suffering. That word founder is an interesting word. It's translated captain of their salvation, the author of their salvation. The NAS, the New American Standard Translation, translates that word the pioneer of their salvation. That's the one I prefer. I like the picture of that, because what God did is God created them with potential. The image of God was stamped upon their nature, but Adam and Eve were not the finished product. So how was God going to draw this nature out of them and unfold them so they could become all that God intended? He was going to do it through choices. That's why he put the forbidden fruit that hung on the tree in the middle of the garden. He didn't put it on the edge of the garden. He didn't put it where it was inaccessible. He didn't put razor wire around it and, you know, angels with AK-47s. He put it right smack dab in the middle of the garden so that they could access it. And he said, don't eat of it. You're going to have to trust me. Because only by trusting him, only through testing can you grow. I know this is not a good news sermon yet. It's going to get good, okay? The reason the author says it was fitting that he, for whom and through whom everything exists, should be made perfect through suffering, the reason it was fitting that he is made perfect through suffering, because that's how you're going to be perfected. That's what he's saying. I mean, it's all over the word. Romans chapter 5. Suffering produces perseverance, and perseverance, character. In that passage, it's framed as character. James chapter 1. Think it not strange, my brothers, when you go through trials of many kind. For if you patiently endure, you will become mature, not lacking anything. And where Romans says character, James says maturity. Hebrews chapter 12. Think it not strange, brother, when you go through trials, the Lord disciplines those he loves and disciplines everybody he treats as a son. Endure hardship as discipline. Therefore, you may be sharers in his holiness. Do you see an equation here? You see a pattern throughout Scripture? Romans 5, suffering, character. James, trials, maturity. Hebrews 12, hardship, holiness. They're saying the same thing, different terminology. I know, there's no shouting going on in here this morning. But what we need to do is we need to have a lens for this, because what God is doing is he's inviting us to come higher. He's saying, I've got so much more for you. You don't realize what I put in you as potential that I want to bring out of you as character, holiness, and maturity. And so if we begin to understand that, then when we go through these trials, we cooperate with him. It's not that God is a killjoy. He's not saying, well, if you're going to, you know, a lot of us see God as this demented little boy up, you know, we're like an insect and he's pulling our wings up. I wonder if they can fly without this one. Now try, you know. And people have that view of God. That's not God. He's a good father. He's got good things for you. But because he's a good father, he will not allow you to step into things before you can handle them. The enemy is just the opposite. He loves to get you promoted beyond your maturity and watch you crash and burn. He loves to give you knowledge of things that you can't yet handle. You think about how the world operates, trying to expose children to things they don't have the capacity, emotional capacity to handle, and it shipwrecks them. But a good father says, no, not my children, not on my watch. I'm going to protect my... God's the same way. I was talking to an old friend. I got a guy reached out to me. Hadn't talked to him in years. Good friend of mine from Teen Challenge. And we just were visiting on the phone and got to talking about this principle. I remember sitting with some guys in Teen Challenge one time. And I was telling them that principle, no pain, no gain. We just saw it in Scripture. That's scriptural. No pain, no gain. But as I'm telling them that, the Lord spoke to me. And he told me to tell him this. There's a flip side that's just as true. No gain, no pain. God is a good father. He is only willing to introduce you to the pain, the minimum pain necessary to get you where you need to go.
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0: Hello, and welcome to Just in Time Ministries with Pastor Rhonda Penquite. We have more power and authority in Christ than we know, and when we learn to act on it in faith, God guarantees our success. So let's join Rhonda as she teaches us how to walk in victory.
1: I will also dismantle false systems in the church. Doctrines of demons, dogmas of man, and the infiltration of hidden evil into the church will be dismantled and revealed. The world will see who I really am as the dismantling clears away the false and reveals my true character and heart. The dismantling will be a time of shaking, but it will reveal truth. Ooh, doesn't that just go along with everything that we've been talking about? And all I can say is his truth is marching on. Justin Paul Abraham said, "The world is at the beginning of a major transformation. It will be a spiritual revolution that will affect every person in the world. We are waking up to Christ in us, Christ as us, and us in Christ. The gospel is a discovery of where we are located that's in him." So, woo, all these things happening. And we've been talking about the cosmos and the universe. Well, we are in a Christ-verse. The universe is a Christ-verse. Not only are we a Christian nation, we're in a Christ-verse. You understand the universe, Christ-verse? Everything we touch and see is saturated with him. It's a universe, a union-verse, bound together in the gravity of life. Well, think about universe. Uni is one. One verse, you start thinking about this and your mind just goes, C.S. Lewis said, "We may ignore, but we can nowhere evade the presence of God. The world is crowded with him. He walks everywhere incognito." Because he's the all in all. Oh, C.S. Lewis, man, you were brilliant. Ephesians 1:23 goes right along with that. And read it in the Passion. "And now we, his church, are his body on the earth, and that which fills him who is being filled by it." Other translations say, he fills everything in every way. He fills all in all. He always has, and he always will fill everything in every way. He is the all in all. Christ is everywhere, everything. Christ is the everywhere, everything who became man. I mean, Christ was before Jesus came. Christ is not his last name. He is the one by whom all things were created. And earth is about to have a Christ awakening. That's what Diana Larkin's prophecy was all about and the word from the Lord that she had. And you know, the outpouring of God himself is creation. Just look at creation. There was one man I heard about, and this was a long time ago, but he got born again because of a tree. He was 18 years old, and it was winter, a tree in the winter. But he started thinking, there's something inside the tree that soon leaves will start coming out. And then the flower will come on the tree, and then the fruit will be on the tree. And he started thinking about all of these things, and he got born again. It led him to God. But the Bible says all of creation speaks and leads to God. So Christ is the first, and he is the invisible God who became Jesus, the visible. Christ manifested in human form as Jesus. Colossians 1:26, there is a divine mystery, a secret surprise that has been concealed from the world for generations. But now it's being revealed, unfolded, and manifested for every holy believer to experience. Living within you is the Christ who floods you with the expectation of glory. This mystery of Christ embedded within us becomes a heavenly treasure chest of hope filled with the riches of glory for his people. And God wants everyone to know it. You know, I think of Psalms and the Angels says, "What is man that you're so mindful of him and that you care about him?" So there's the mystery that was hidden from the angels and mankind for ages and generations, but now has been revealed to his saints. Christ in you, the hope of glory. We are the glory of God. Christ in you, Christ is the glory, and he's in us. What's that make us become? The glory. So something so fundamental is about to change the whole earth. And this thing that's so fundamental is going to happen is going to swallow humanity into an age of light, renaissance. How would you say it? Renaissance. Illuminescence. the age of glory. See, earth is about to awaken to the truth that love never fails, that all shall be well. And it's because the love that burns in God's heart for us, he can't deny himself. If he's in us and we're in him and we're one, he can't deny himself. Therefore, he can't deny us. Make sense? You getting this? Because we're in him. We're his children. We have his DNA. We have his DNA. No matter what you think or want to believe, you have your parents' DNA. Period. And God's our father, Jesus is our brother, and we all have the same DNA. Praise God. So we're headed into this infinite mystery. Because God's infinite, right? It's an infinite mystery. And Christ, he's the mystery. And he's infinite. And he's our infinite. So our comprehension is also growing infinitely. That's why we need eternity. Because what we can learn and what we can understand and comprehend, it's just going to grow infinitely. So we have eternity, so you can take your time and enjoy each step. There's no hurry. We're going from glory to glory. That's what going from glory to glory is all about, is getting more comprehension of all of these things, of the light, of the love. And we are about to see something massive and magnifical. Woo! It's going to be so massive and so magnifical. We're on the verge. It's already started to happen. We're about to experience inclusion with him, the one with whom we have to do. I always love that verse. You got to think about that. The one with whom we have to do. We have to deal with him. There isn't anybody else we have to deal with, but everybody's going to have to deal with him. He is the one with whom we have to deal. The one with whom we have to do. And we're about to experience true union with him, and his goodness will cause us to tremble with joy and excitement. We should be experiencing that already. We're supposed to be having the days of heaven on earth already. Richard Rohr, about 700 years ago, he said, let's just be humble and call God the holy mystery. For 50 years, to cauterize the wound we have inflicted on our culture and ourselves by using G-O-D. Let's call him the holy mystery. The holy mystery, that's us, that's him in us. 1 Timothy 1:11 is the glad message of glory, the glory of the happy God. In his presence is total celebration and total joy. We've talked about how wisdom was with God when everything was created, and the cosmos was birthed by ecstasy. The love and excitement and the joy of the Lord that's unspeakable and full of glory. That's how the cosmos was birthed. So the question is, what is God? Which brings the next question, what am I? Because if I'm one with God, I'm what he is, so we better figure out what he is. Because we are what he is what we are. So what are we? What is whatever he is? We know the heaven of heavens cannot contain him. Therefore, who else can they not contain? Us. I mean, you got to think about this. This is the mind expansion that's going to bring great joy and expectation and excitement and ecstasy and intimacy. See, it has to do with that perichoresis that we talked about a long time ago. And that means that we embrace each other and one another. We enter into each other, permeate each other, dwell in each other. We're one. We are the body of Christ. We're one body. We're one in the intimacy of friendship and fellowship. And it's that circular movement. It's that dance of the Trinity that we've talked about that we're engaged with. And it's a cosmic movement. Everything in everything is moving. Think about it. Think about the billions and billions of cells that make up your body and the intricate part of each cell. You got the nucleus, you got electrons, neurons, protons. You've got the cell membrane. You've got the fluid within the cell. You got the mind, you know, the nucleus. It's just mind, but everything is moving. Everything, in everything and everywhere is moving. Whew. Psalm 16:11 says, in the presence of the Lord is total celebration and unending pleasures. Colossians 1:15, Christ is the exact image of the invisible God, the firstborn of creation and the eternal. He's the exact image of God. He said, if you've seen me, you've seen the Father. We can say the same thing. If you've seen me, you've seen Jesus. If you've seen me, you've seen the Father, because we're one. The Father and I are one. Jesus is one with us. Verse 16 says, it was by him that everything was created. Oh, let me just go there. He is the divine portrait, the true likeness of the invisible God and the firstborn heir of all creation. For in him was created the universe of things, both in the heavenly realm and in on the earth. All that is seen and all that is unseen, every seat of power, realm of government, principality and authority, it all exists through him and for his purpose. Well, and I think we could say it for his pleasure. You know, all these people are saying, I serve at the pleasure of the president. Well, we serve at the pleasure of the king. We are the pleasure of the king. He existed before anything was made, and now everything finds completion in him. He is the head of the body, which is the church. And since he is the beginning and the firstborn heir in resurrection, he is the most exalted one, holding first place in everything. For God is satisfied to have all his fullness dwelling in Christ. Listen to that again. God is satisfied to have all his fullness dwelling in Christ. And Christ dwells in me. So where's all the fullness of God? We're awakening. And by the blood of his cross, everything in heaven and earth is brought back to himself. What's the word everything mean? Anything left out? Through the blood of the cross, everything is brought back to him. Think on that. Meditate on that. It's going to ruin some of your theology and some of the doctrines we've been taught. Through the blood of the Christ, through the blood of his cross, everything in heaven and earth, in the cosmos, everything is brought back to himself. Back to its original intent, restored to innocence once again. Isn't this something we've been talking about? Here it is. It's scripture. Everything is restored to its original intent. You are restored to how you were originally intended to be. Like back in the garden before the fall. Okay, that's your assignment this week. Meditate on that, because I want to hear what God tells you about it, because I know what he's told me. But you got to have your own revelation, and then we'll confirm each other, all right?
2: 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Thank you for joining us today. You are here for just such a time as this, so go forth in the power of his might and possess all that is yours in Christ Jesus.
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5: You see, when the disciples were out in the ship and Jesus was asleep in the ship, he said, "We're going to the other side." Well, they started over there and Jesus went to sleep in the back of the ship. They woke him up and told him what the devil said. He said, "We're all going to drown." Jesus got up out of that ship, and I can just see him walk up to the bow of that boat, and he looked out, and he saw the same thing they saw. He saw the same waves. He saw the same storm. And he said, "Peace," but there wasn't any peace when he said it, but because he said it, there was. He called it. And then he said, "Be still." There was no stillness until he said it. Now, the point I'm getting at here is the fact that the devil started the storm and not God. Now, I can prove that from the Scripture because 1 John 3:8, the latter part of the verse says, "For this purpose was the Son of God manifested, that he might destroy the works of the devil." Now, Jesus destroyed the storm. If it was the work of his Father, then Jesus was destroying the work of his Father and not the work of the devil. So we know that the devil started that storm. Now, here you have a situation where the elements of nature is causing havoc with Job's property. Verse 19, "Behold, there came a great wind from the wilderness, smote the four corners of the house, and it fell upon the young men, and they are dead. And I only am escaped alone to tell thee. Then Job arose, rent his mantle, shaved his head, fell down upon the ground and worshipped, and said, Naked came I out of my mother's womb, and naked shall I return thither. The Lord gave, and the Lord hath taken away. Blessed be the name of the Lord." Now, you see, if you've ever been to one funeral, outside of a word funeral, you've heard this scripture read or quoted. But now notice, this was Job's assessment of the thing. It's true that Job said that, but it's not the truth what Job said. But yet Job thought it was the truth. So you can't accuse Job of accusing God falsely in that statement because he really believed that, see? See, the next verse says, "In all this Job sinned not, nor charged God foolishly," or attributed folly to God. See, he didn't do that foolishly because he really believed that. But just because a fellow believes it doesn't necessarily make it so. Now, this is where we've missed it in this thing. We've looked at that and said, well, the Bible says, God says, you see, that the Lord gave and the Lord took it away. No, the Bible doesn't say that. Job said that and the Bible recorded it. You understand what I'm saying? Now, I could stand up here and tell you that fish have four legs and they climb ladders, but they can't swim. And you could go out of here saying, "Brother Capps said, all fish have four legs and they climb ladders, but they can't swim." And that would be the truth, what I said. It was a true statement of what I said, but it wouldn't be the truth, would it? So you see, it's true it's recorded in the Bible, but it is not the truth. Now somebody said, "Well, now I tell you, Brother Capps, the Bible says all Scripture." See, we read it in one of the other sessions, 2 Timothy 3:16. All Scripture is given by inspiration of God. But now you hear it quoted this way. All Scripture is inspired of God. Well, the Bible didn't say that. That's what somebody said the Bible said. But the Bible didn't say that. The Word of God says that all Scripture is given by inspiration of God. Now, if you don't know the difference in what is given by inspiration and what is inspired of God, then you're in a heap of trouble now. You still out there? Yeah. I know you're thinking. Just keep thinking. I want to let that hang there for a little bit. Because you see, this is where we miss it sometimes. This is where we get all fouled up. As we'd say in Arkansas, get our thinking all squirreled up. It's because we say, well, all Scripture is inspired of God. No, all Scripture is not inspired of God. All Scripture is given by inspiration of God. Now let me read it to you. 2 Timothy chapter 3, verse 16. All scripture is given by inspiration of God, is profitable for doctrine, for reproof, for correction, for instruction in righteousness. Now here's a passage of scripture that we just read that is profitable for reproof. Sure, Job said the Lord gave and the Lord hath taken away. But you have to realize something, folks, that Job couldn't read the first chapter of Job and found out that the devil did it. I think we forget that sometimes. And we just kind of gaze through there and kind of daze through the whole thing and think, well, how in the world? Job must have known. Well, we know, but he didn't. He couldn't read the book of Job and find out the devil did it. So here it says all scripture is given by inspiration of God. It didn't say all scripture was inspired of God. You see, there are lies recorded in the Bible. Now, those lies are not inspired of God. Now, I didn't say the Bible lied. I said there are lies recorded in the Bible. I'm glad that God recorded these things so we would know what got people in trouble. Take, for instance, Ananias and Sapphira. Now, here was a couple that decided, since other people were selling their property, they're in the book of Acts, you know, and bringing it and laying it at the apostles' feet so that everybody would have plenty and they could just worship God, you know, and not be concerned about all the other things. And they decided, well, now all these other people are doing that. Let's just do it, but let's hold back part of the price. Let's don't give it all. Now, see, it's all right. They didn't have to give it all. They didn't have to give any of it. It was theirs. They could do what they wanted to with it. But it was the fact that they lied to the Holy Ghost, see. They came and told Peter, here it is, we've sold our land, and here's all of it. He said, now, is that all you got for the land? See, the Spirit of God revealed to Peter that they were lying about it. It really didn't matter to God, I mean, whether they gave it all or not, see. But it was because their heart was wrong. And Peter said, have you sold the land for so much? They said, yes, for so much. Well, now, you see, that's recorded in the Bible, that they sold the land for this much. But that was a lie. But it's recorded in the Bible. Now, that's not inspired of God, is it? So then here you have other places in the Bible, and especially this in the book of Job, where he said, the Lord gave and the Lord hath taken away. Well, now, it's true that Job said that. See, same as it's true that Ananias and Sapphira said they sold the land for so much. But it was not the truth what they said. But yet God inspired the writer to include that in the scripture so you would know this. And that's why if you don't understand that everything in the Bible is not inspired, then you're really going to be in a heap of trouble somewhere because you get over there, you know, and somebody quotes a scripture out of context and something, see. Then you could say, well, that's in the Bible, that's gospel. Well, you see, you read in the Bible where it said Judas went out and hanged himself. And there's another scripture that says, go thou and do likewise. You could say, well, that's in the Bible. And prove that it's all right to hang yourself. And a lot of people have hung themselves by taking the scripture out of context. Just that way, see. Well, we need to rightly divide the word. So when it says all scripture is profitable for doctrine, for reproof, this is a scripture that is profitable for reproof. Now, here's the thing that I couldn't understand for a long time, and I know it's probably bothered you. See, you read this right down here, said in all this, Job sinned not nor charged God foolishly. And you say, well, the Bible says that Job did not falsely accuse God. Well, now, up to end of chapter 1, he didn't. But now, if you have a Dake's annotated Bible, he lists, I believe it's 74, different false accusations that Job brought against God after chapter 1. See, this is a truth. If you take this as a truth and try to make it the whole truth, see, you miss it there. And say, well, the Bible says that Job didn't sin or charge God foolishly because he did charge God foolishly 74 different times in the book of Job. Now, turn over to verse 25. Now, Job is speaking. Now, remember, we said that Job got in fear, offered sacrifices. Verse 25, Job says, for the thing that I have greatly feared has come upon me, and that which I was afraid of is come unto me. Oh, we're in the third chapter. I'm sorry, I didn't tell you where it was, did I? Third chapter of Job. Verse 25, "For the thing which I have greatly feared is come upon me, and that which I was afraid of is come unto me." Now let me just drop the nugget here. The Bible says faith is the substance of things hoped for, the evidence of things not seen. Now faith comes by hearing the Word of God. Faith in God comes by hearing the Word of God. Now see, that's a positive truth concerning the Word of God. Now faith in me would come by hearing what I said. Faith in the weather forecaster would come by hearing what he said. See, if he turned out right every time, why, you'd say, you can have faith in what that old boy says about the weather. So then, see, that is a truth. When Paul said, faith cometh by hearing the Word of God, that's a truth concerning the Word of God and God. But then right on the other hand, there's an opposite or a reciprocal of that truth, which would be like this. If faith in God comes by hearing the Word of God, then faith in the devil would come by hearing the words of the devil. Now see, that's the opposite end of that truth. And when you begin to listen to the devil, it's going to produce fear. Now fear is a reverse gear of faith. Just as faith is a substance of things desired, fear is a substance of things not desired. Faith cometh by hearing the word of God, and fear cometh by hearing the words of the devil. So you see, when you begin to rightly divide the word, you begin to see some things. Why? That tragedy happened to people. You begin to listen to the devil. You begin to believe in the things the devil says. Now that's why Jesus most assuredly defeated the devil, was because he never would say anything except what his Father said.
6: Thank you so much for joining us for the Concepts of Faith broadcast today, as we've been teaching.

0: Well, if you really know what God did for Job, you'll get excited about it, and you'll hope that he does that much for you. God gave Job twice what he ever had. But when you get into the first chapter of Job, you find that God had not turned Job over to the devil, as some would say. Verse 12 of chapter 1 says, "The Lord said to Satan, Behold, all he hath is in thy power." Now let's back up and give you the accusations that Satan brought against God. "Hast thou not made a hedge about him?" Well, I can see God just grinning and saying, "Yeah, I did. I did that. I'm guilty." "And about his house and about all that he hath on every side, hast thou not blessed the work of his hands, and his substance is increased in the land?" You can just see God standing there grinning. "Yeah, I did that. I blessed him. But put forth thy hand now and touch all that he hath, and he will curse thee to thy face. And the Lord said to Satan, Behold, all he hath is in thy power. Only upon him put not forth thy hand." So Satan went forth from the presence of God. Now, notice God didn't deny that he hedged him about. He had put a hedge about him to keep him on every side. Ecclesiastes tells us that he that breaketh a hedge, a serpent shall bite him. You will notice that Job was in fear. He was afraid his children had sinned. He kept offering sacrifices, not in faith, but in fear that his children were going to be destroyed. The thing he feared came upon him. That's what the scripture reveals, that he was highly developed in fear. 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
9: The Nazis began deporting Dutch Jews to concentration camps in the summer of 1942. Art curator Willem Sonberg and his document Forging Artists had already been saving Jewish lives with fake IDs. Then they decided the Nazi Population Registration Office had to be destroyed. Sonberg helped plan the attack and burned and collapsed part of that Nazi building. And because of the mess, sympathetic civil servants were able to insert new false ID records made by the resistance. The Nazis were furious about the attack, hunting down and executing 13 men. Sonberg's wife and son were arrested and jailed.

0: But when the Nazis searched his house, Willem was away at the sand dunes of the North Sea, where his city's art treasures were being hidden from the pillaging Germans. For the rest of the war, Sandberg hid in the countryside, using his own grandfather's ID. Still, he continued his resistance efforts, communicating Nazi troop movements to the Allies. After the war, he served as the Stedelijk Museum director until 1963, growing its acclaimed collection of contemporary art. Then in 1964, he accepted an invitation to head up the new Israel Museum in Jerusalem and serve there until 1968.
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1: So much we can talk about today on New Life Live, and we're going to be here for 2 hours. So start calling in. 1-800-229-3000 is the number. My name is Brian Perez. I'm here today with clinical psychologist Dr. Jill Hubbard. How are you, Jill?
2: Good, Brian. Hi.
1: Great to have you here. And licensed marriage and family therapist JJ West is joining us as well. What's new, JJ?
3: Hey, guys. Well, you know, it's been interesting because, you know, Brian, you sent me an article earlier today about this hockey player, former hockey player, Claude Lemieux, who was, you know, legend in the NHL, and he had committed suicide several months ago. And tragically, more of the story is coming out. His son, Brendan, is sharing more of the story. And one of the pieces of information that's come out recently is the fact that he had struggled with sexual addiction for a while and had relapsed. And so he was sharing how things were not right in the home, the way that Claude was interacting with people. He was being more and more irritable and short with people. And so finally his wife confronted him and he confessed to having relapsed, and she asked him to leave. And so ultimately he decided to take his life. And it got me thinking about a story that I shared on a recent podcast episode that I think is really relevant to what we're talking about here. So the story comes from John chapter 8, the very beginning of John chapter 8. There's a story of the woman who's caught in the act of adultery, and the Pharisees bring her to Jesus. And it's interesting because at the start of the story, right, they tell Jesus, this woman was caught in the very act of adultery. They throw her down in front of Jesus in the temple, and in front of the temple. And where's the guy? They don't bring him. He's not around, right? It's just her, which is interesting. But what is she feeling in this moment? She's been caught in her sin. There's no escape. There's no hiding. We can't explain it away. She's been caught in her sin, very much the way I think Claude must have felt. Caught in our sin. And what do we feel? You know, we feel embarrassed. We might feel afraid of the consequences. And we certainly feel a sense of shame. And what do we expect? What do we expect the response to be from others? Condemnation, but also from God. I think our expectation is that God is going to be kind of towering over us, ready to strike us with the lightning bolt because we stepped out of line. But what we see in the story is very different. Because after they've tried to catch Jesus, right? They throw her down and they say, you know, the law says that we should stone her to death. What do you say, right? They've trapped him. And Jesus, he bends down. We don't know what, he starts writing in the dirt or drawing in the dirt. We don't really know what's happening there. But notice his posture. He's not towering over her or her accusers. He's kneeling. And he says to them, okay, any of you who is without sin, cast the first stone. And they all walk away, oldest to the youngest, they walk away because all of them were aware of their sinfulness. And then he says to the woman, where are your accusers? They're not here. And he says, neither do I condemn you, but go and sin no more. So he starts with this posture of acceptance, of empathy, of love, and then invites us into a life of freedom. And if that's what you're longing for, if you're feeling caught and hopeless and alone, call in because we have hope for you.
2: I love how he saw her but didn't shame her.
3: That's right.
2: Right. And yeah. That's what we beautiful. So often fear, right? I'm so sad for Claude and his family.
1: Yeah,
4: 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Yeah, a story that just broke about an hour ago, and we're leading with it because it's something that we deal with all the time, not just addiction, but specifically sex addiction. 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
4: Brian Perez here with Dr. Jill Hubbard and J.J. West, and we're talking about the story that just broke about NHL legend Claude Lemieux. He committed suicide a few months ago, and now his son, Brandon, came out to say that, the reason for it was because his dad had fallen back into addiction. Mm-hmm. And when they were interviewing the son, Brandon, they asked him, oh, what kind of addiction, alcohol or whatever? And he said, no, actually it was sex addiction. And I guess he had been sober for about a decade. And like JJ said at the beginning there, that it was, it was all these signs. He was just mm-hmm. being erratic and everything else. And his wife confronted him and he said, yeah, that's what's going on. She kicked him out. And then this happened.
2: Yeah.
4: So. Yeah. Tragic.
3: And it's not uncommon for that to happen. Not uncommon for those of us who deal with addiction, especially if there's been sobriety and then a relapse, mm-hmm. to feel, or even the first time, what we call D-Day, whether it's the day of discovery or the day of disclosure, to feel like all is lost. There's no hope for any kind of recovery. There's no hope for life after this. There's no hope for healing after this. There's no hope for forgiveness after this. And so we feel so trapped and alone that many people do take really drastic measures, like Mr. Lemieux did, where he took mm-hmm. his own life, rather than actually seeing that there could be change, there could be healing, and you know, how sad it is for the rest of his family as they're now having to process not only the relapse, but also his death.
2: Mm-hmm. Right. Well, and how closely linked shame and pride are, mm-hmm. right? When yes. we are in the depths of our shame, to get out of that, we flip into pride. So sometimes, you know, sometimes I'm amazed at what people are willing to do instead of admit and get help.
3: Right.
2: Right.
3: Yeah, we go to all kinds of great lengths. We try to buy our way out. We try to reason our way out. We run away and start a new life with a new family somewhere mm-hmm. as a way to escape our shame rather than facing it, recognizing that Christ died for our sin to set us free and then invites us into this new life of freedom.
2: Right. We all get to be the woman at the well.
3: Every one of us.
2: If we choose it.
3: Yep. Right? Yep. Mm-hmm. Yep. That's right.
4: The thing about sex addiction, too, is, you know, when it comes to drug addiction or alcohol addiction, people see those as, oh, those are bad, because if you get behind the wheel under the influence, you can hurt yourself. You can hurt other innocent people. But when it comes to sex addiction, people are just like, you know what? I can handle this. It's just something I do. It's just me. No one's getting hurt. But the shame that it leads to, like in this case here.
2: Yeah, I think it's almost more shameful, though. Less acceptable than mm-hmm. drug mm-hmm. and alcohol addiction.
4: Yeah.
2: Wouldn't you say so, JJ?
3: I definitely agree with that. I mean, you know, all the time you'll be at church or in some kind of setting like that, and someone will get up and talk about their, you know, addiction to alcohol or their addiction to drugs. And you know, we're all like clapping, like, yay, look how God has set them free.
2: Uh-huh.
3: The guy gets up with, hey, I'm a recovering sex addict. It's like, ooh.
4: Yeah.
2: Right. Pervert. Mm. Right.
3: People think
2: those kinds of things.
3: Yeah. And tragically, it does happen mm-hmm. that's the response from some people. And that's why there are things like the Every Man's Battle Intensive.
4: Yes.
3: Because it's a place where someone who is hurting, someone who feels hopeless, someone who is so filled with shame that they want to run and hide and even take their life, finds a safe place where they're loved, where they are encouraged, and where they're taught how to now live a new life. But it starts with that uncoupling ourselves from that shame that keeps us stuck in the cycle. And by the way, Brian, I will say this, that phrase that you just said, I've got this. That's the three word phrase of every addict.
2: Yes.
3: I got this.
4: Yeah.
2: Yeah.
3: If you hear yourself ever saying, oh, I've got this, with whatever problematic habit you're dealing with, whatever problematic behavior you're dealing with, if you hear yourself say in your own mind or out loud, I've got this, you're probably an addict. You might need to give us a call.
4: Yeah.
2: Yeah. Well, and one more thing, though, about the sex addiction. One of the things, JJ, don't they learn that it's really not about sex?
3: Yeah, exactly. It's very rarely about sex. Yeah. It's not, you know, and a lot of guys will come in thinking, oh, I just have this really strong sex drive.
2: Mm-hmm.
3: And that's why I'm looking at pornography or going to the strip clubs or having the affairs or whatever, because I have this really strong sex drive. What we talk about at the workshop is, oh, actually, no, there are these primary drivers behind my sexual acting out that I wasn't even aware of, but that I am trying to compensate or mitigate for these shame messages of powerlessness, of insignificance, and of incompetence. And my acting out serves as that. Oh, when I feel incompetent at work because I get the nasty gram from the boss saying, I don't know why we hired you. That presentation was garbage. I'm not sure that we should keep you anymore, right? And then 2 hours later, I'm online looking at pornography. Well, when I'm in my fantasy, I'm completely competent, right? I'm not fumbling around. I don't know what to do. No, I'm completely competent. So it offsets that feeling of incompetence, that shame message.
2: Mm-hmm.
4: So guys, if this is your story, you can call in and talk about it with us today, 1-800-229-3000, or better yet, or in addition to, sign up for the Everyman's Battle Intensive. It is happening the weekend of August 7th in Dallas, Texas. There's still time for you to sign up. 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So go to newlife.com to find out more information or call 1-800-NEW-LIFE. And something else that's going on. Oh, go ahead, JJ. I'm sorry.
3: Can I just say, there are scholarships available.
4: Yes.
2: Mm-hmm.
3: So please do not let cost be the factor.
4: Yeah.
3: You get the early bird discount by signing up by this Friday. Do that. But if you're sitting there going, I just don't know how I can swing it, call 1-800-NEW-LIFE, because there are scholarships set aside specifically for the Everyman's Battle Intensive. 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
4: Right. Very good reminder. Thank you, JJ. 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And one opportunity this fall is the Hope Together Conference in the Dallas area. 3 days of biblically based training and practical tools for counselors, coaches, pastors, and lay leaders. 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
3: But NLM100.
4: Yeah, NLM100. Yeah. I already tried that. It doesn't work.
3: Okay, but, all right, good.
4: NLM20, you'll get a 20% discount on the general conference registration, and early bird pricing for that ends on July 31st. So don't wait. Our very own Becky Brown is going to be one of the speakers there. 1-800-229-3000 is our number. Let's go to the phones now. Mary, we're going to talk to you after we go to Nancy in Dallas, Texas, listening to us on the New Life app. Hi there, Nancy. Thanks for downloading the app, and thank you so much for calling in today.
6: Oh, thank you. Thank you guys so much. I am so glad this show exists so there is help available when you need it. And
4: yes.
6: I look forward to hearing from you guys today.
4: Awesome.
6: So I am calling because I would like advice on how I should respond being on the receiving end of a step 9 making amends call. And for a little background, it kind of came out of the blue. My husband's ex-wife, they've been divorced 28 years, texted him and said that she's in recovery for overeating, and she's working on step 9 and would like to make an amend call. She lives in another state, have a Zoom with each of us separately. So we have this scheduled for next Tuesday night, and I just don't know like what to expect or how I should respond. So hoping for help with that.
4: Now, when you're talking about step 9 and making amends and everything, you're talking about a recovery, life recovery. What is it that you're...
6: Well, she said she's in recovery. So
4: okay.
2: So the 12-step program.
6: I'm understanding that she's working the 12 steps and is now up to the point of wanting to reach out and make amends.
4: Okay.
7: Yes.
4: Got it. JJ?
3: Yeah. Okay. So the fact that you guys are willing to take the call shows a heart of compassion. So I appreciate the fact that you're willing to do that, because the step nine says that we sought to make amends with those that we had harmed by our acting out behavior, unless doing so would cause further harm, right? And so if it was the case where having interaction with her would cause further harm, then you're okay to say no to that. But it sounds like, and I don't want to put words in your mouth, Nancy, but it sounds like you're saying that you guys are open to this, that you're willing to participate in this call. Yes.
6: Yes.
3: Okay. All right. And so then the question of, so what do I do and what should I expect? Well, what I hope will happen, what I would expect, is that this will be an opportunity for her to own her behavior, to not be defensive, to not blame shift, somehow indicate that, well, you guys share some of the blame. It should be here's what I did, here's how it harmed you, and here's what I have done or am doing to try to repair what my behavior broke. That's what I hope the call is going to be like. That's what it should be like. If I were working with a client through their 12 steps, that's how I would instruct them. And I would go over with them ahead of time so that we would avoid those defensiveness or minimizing or blame shifting. You really don't have much of a role in terms of the call. You don't have to respond in any way. There's no script that you have to follow. If you feel led to offer some verbal forgiveness, you certainly can, but you're not required to. All that's required of you is simply to listen. You don't have to agree with what she's saying. You don't have to be her counselor. You don't have to make it okay for her. All you're required to do if you participate is simply to listen to her sharing her perspective of what she did that caused harm to you or to your husband.
4: Hmm. Jill?
6: So how does the call kind of wind down? Like, do you just say at the end, I realize it's taken courage for you to reach out. I appreciate that and wish you well on your recovery journey. Like, if we don't want to speak,
2: that would be a very nice thing.
6: It feels awkward.
2: Yeah, that would be a very nice thing to say, Nancy, just to thank her. If you want to summarize what you heard, but it's not necessary to go into a lot of detail. And I love what you just said, that it took a lot of courage. I am curious, Nancy, because you're saying that she wants to make amends to your husband, her ex-husband, and also you, and that she wants to do it separately. Have you had ongoing relationship with her? Because are there kids involved?
6: Yes. There was a child. My husband and I married when their child was in kindergarten.
2: Okay.
6: So up until age 18, there was lots of interaction.
2: Okay.
6: And she was pretty terrible in a lot of ways.
2: Mm-hmm.
6: But then once he turned 18, she was out of our life. And we saw her 10 years later when he got married at age 28.
2: Wow.
6: And everything was okay. we even shared an Uber ride back from a wedding, like with her and her husband. So it was okay. Mm-hmm. And we just figured, well, we'll never really hear from her again. But
2: yeah.
4: Here she is.
2: Yeah. So how are you feeling about the fact that she wants to do this?
6: Weird.
2: Uh-huh. Well, yeah, yep. Like people don't always apologize for their terribleness. So I would imagine you are a bit curious, too. Like, what is she going to take ownership of? And so I mean, JJ spelled it out, I think, really well. It's a more passive role for you. It's just being willing to hear her and let her share what she has prepared to share.
4: I love what Nancy Thank said, you. Too, because she's like, she's already looking forward to the end of that conversation.
2: Yeah, like, how do we get out?
4: Right. Once it's done, right. What do we do?
2: But, you know, God can do amazing things.
4: Yes, he can.
2: Yes, he can. This is a good thing.
4: 1-800-229-3000.
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4: 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And we've got Mary standing by. She's in Raleigh, North Carolina, and she listens to the New Life Live podcast. Hi there, Mary. How can we help you today?
19: Hi. Thanks for taking my call. I'm a 30-year veteran of this show. But I want to thank you, both Jill and JJ. You were on when I called about 2 years ago, and then about 6 months later, my now 26-year-old son became an alcoholic and ended up losing his very young marriage over it. The divorce was final in October, and he continued to drink. And the way that I knew he was drinking was, you know, you're a mom, and he wouldn't call or text us. And I just knew in my mother's heart that it was continuing. And it came to a head, I guess it was maybe like January, maybe. He began to have withdrawal. He tried to stop on his own and got really scared because he had a lot of physical symptoms. Long story short, we drove there, went to the hospital with him. The doctor spoke very sternly to him and said, your health is not good and you're very young and you need to stop. Well, it scared him and he went straight to AA, and he's 5 months sober now. And but I think the difference now is he's really doing well. He sounds like himself. He's very proud of the work he's done and continues to do. Still goes to meetings at least 3 times a week, meets with his sponsor. I'm just really proud of him. I really am. He did the hard thing. But what's happened is I already have PTSD from my childhood. I've been in therapy for a long time, and I do pretty well. But when something very serious happens, I feel like I have PTSD all over again. I cannot relax. My husband's like, gosh, this is great. He's doing so well. But every time, you know, I don't hear from him for like 4 days, I go into this panic mode. So if there's anything you can help me with.
2: Yeah, Mary, well, thank you for calling back and for updating us. And certainly this is good news where your son is at. But I love what you're sharing, because I don't think it's talked about enough that as a mom going through something traumatic with even an adult child does cause symptoms of PTSD. And you know, you have it compounded because of your childhood issues. And so it's perfectly understandable that you would start to panic, but it's terribly uncomfortable. I do understand that. And that is where, like, your nervous system has not caught up with the fact of where he's at. And 5 months is wonderful, but it's still really new. And really, it takes a good year or more for them to fully become themselves again. I love that he finally has owned it, and it sounds like he's doing this for himself. He's going to the meetings, he's in with a sponsor. So all of those are really good things. I think it's perfectly okay, and depending on the relationship with your son, and do you feel like you have a good relationship with him?
19: Yes, of course it was rocky during the 2 years he was drinking, but we have a really good relationship. And one thing I will say too that just warmed my heart, you know, I had to do a lot of obedience to God, because as we drove the 2 hours to see him in the hospital, I was ticked off. I'm like, this has to stop. But God gave me a check in my spirit. And when I got there, I just smiled. I hugged him. You know, this was not my own strength. We ended up kind of laughing about a couple things. And, you know, he told me that he told the AA group when he first got there that, first of all, he was scared. But second of all, he said, my mom didn't judge me. And I felt like I could do this. You know, that was amazing.
2: Yeah, he cares and values what you think of him.
3: Well, can I just say real quick, Mary, that it's important that you recognize there's always a delay between the progress that the addict in recovery is making and what shows up in the lives of those that they've harmed. There's a delay because we can't see inside their mind. So inside his mind, he's going, man, I'm making progress. I'm making good choices. I feel so much better. But on the outside, it looks a lot like the old person. And so there's a delay that happens. It'll catch up, but it's going to take some time. And so give yourself the grace to take to let yourself catch up to this new reality. And just like Jill was saying, it's also going to take some time for him to show that on a consistent basis.
4: Mm-hmm. Yep. Wish we could delay the break, but we got to take one. We'll be right back.
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4: All right, James, we're going to talk to you in just a moment, but let's go back to Mary for just a couple more minutes, because Dr. Jill had something that she wanted to
2: say. Well, I just wanted to add, Mary, that both of you are in your own journeys, and I like what JJ interjected, that yes, it does take time for you to catch up to where he's at. And you were describing, your insides are going off because avoidance, not hearing from him, that meant something different very, you know, recently. And so I think at times it's okay to say, and as, you know, less of an anxiety way that you can, to let him know, right, that you're also, you guys are recovering also from what he's gone through. And as a mom, when you don't hear from him, it scares you. And that you're not trying to put that on him, but you just need him to know that checking in is something that helps you as well, if he's open to that.
3: Yeah.
2: Again, it's his journey.
21: He does.
2: What?
21: Yeah, he does. But then it'll be a few days, which he has a right. He's an adult.
2: He does.
21: And I never worried about him before, ever, an adult. Yeah, and then the other thing is, do you think that there is just another way of thinking, so that I don't go to that place where, oh no, he's drinking again? Because I just can't keep doing that.
2: No, right. No. I think reminding yourself that it's his journey, and that he is an adult, and you, while you're still his mom, the roles are changing, and you can't do his life for him. So taking your anxiety other places, you and your husband, an Al-Anon group, a support group, and talking about it, with other moms can be helpful and a way to process it so that you're not just needing that constant reassurance from him that everything is okay. And you have to do a lot of your own self-talk. Mm-hmm. Okay, this is feeling familiar, but it may not have the same meaning. Right? And reminding...
21: Yeah, I love that.
2: Yeah.
3: Yeah, I want to jump on there with what Jill's saying. Al-Anon would be a wonderful resource if you haven't already explored that, because you'll be with other people who understand what it feels like to love an addict and what it feels like to be triggered by their just normal behavior, right? Like just, you know, I forget how old your son is, but a
2: 26.
3: You know, 26-year-old son not calling for 4 days. Yeah, that's fairly common.
2: Right.
3: But for you, because of the history, it triggers something. And you can't control that, by the way. I want to be very clear. You can't control the trigger. What you can learn to do is to control your response to the trigger. But don't beat yourself up that you have that immediate, like, knee-jerk, oh, gosh, what's happening? I haven't heard from him for 4 days. I wonder if. But once that hits, then to enlist the help of your husband, trusted friends, certainly God. Okay, help me to not go down the path of, oh, this must mean there's tragedy, but instead to say, God, I trust that you have him.
2: Right, right. And handing him, Mary, in those moments, handing him over, picturing yourself handing him over to Jesus.
3: That's right.
2: Because you're wanting to control the situation. Because it feels uncomfortable, and you can't, but God can.
3: Yeah.
4: 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So thank you for whatever you can do. Your generosity is truly making a difference. 1-800-229-3000 is the number to call us here on the show today. We're going to be here for the rest of this hour and all of next. So plenty of time for you to call in. Suzanne, we're going to talk to you after we go to James in Dallas, Texas, listening to us on KWRD. Welcome.
1: Good afternoon, and God bless you for the work y'all do.
4: Thank you, sir.
1: Thank you. I listen to y'all frequently as I'm traveling up and down the highway, you know, in my job. I'm 62 years old, and I gave your call screener just a condensed version, but at 9 years old, I was sexually molested by my father's best friend's oldest son. Mm. During that time, I never realized the impact that it was having. But today, as I look back after going through some counseling and after being saved, it was me more trying to prove and try to find my identity. Sports was my identity. That was what was going to make me a man. The confusion between what had occurred and the relationships between my male friends and female friends, I didn't understand just how damaged that was. Then lost my baseball scholarship, ended up enlisting in the Marine Corps, thinking being a Marine would satisfy that curiosity and cementing that feeling of being a man. That didn't work. It was just a life of emptiness. Drug addiction, sexual addiction, addiction to pornography, everything that y'all have listed throughout your show, I'm kind of like checking off those boxes. And one of the things that I've learned is our Lord and Savior doesn't check off those boxes. And once we went into counseling, my wife stood beside me, knew that I was unfaithful, knew that I had issues and problems. I don't know how many times she prayed for me, but we just celebrated 36 years, be 37 this coming February. But we went through counseling at age, when I turned 50. Mm-hmm. We made sure that it was Christian-based. A 98-year-old retired Catholic minister served us in such a way that opened up my eyes. I always believed in God, but I never felt I was worthy because of the choices that I had made. And once I had a heart attack and heat stroke 2023, I found myself in the emergency room. And it was on the emergency room bed that I surrendered verbally to the Lord. Mm-hmm. So all the time that I spent in the bars, all of the time that I spent drinking or online, I substituted that with my studies. Was baptized several months later after going through some pretty serious discipleship from a fellow employee that I actually requested he baptized me after that time because he had played such a mentorship role in explaining that God, when he writes your name in the book of life, he doesn't remember all the mistakes that you've made. As long as you show that outward change to others, that they can see the work that Jesus does within you. And for all of those that are struggling, it does take a submission. And I just wanted to share that, if there were any questions, how I could help. But the work that y'all do and the people that listen to y'all for that, it's never too late.
3: Amen.
1: Our Father is always there with open arms welcoming us, and he doesn't judge us. He forgives us. And that was the moment that all of the things of the past went away. And today, I serve in my church very actively. I give this testimony to all different age groups. I became a certified crisis counselor to help some of those youth that are really going through some struggling times because, you know, I've kind of walked that walk and been down that path. But just wanted to share that.
4: Wow. That's
2: wow,
4: incredible.
2: James. That is an incredible story. My heart goes out to the little 9-year-old you.
4: Yeah.
2: And that nobody saw what was going on or intervened in a way. And for all your years of heartache and shame, but I'm just amazed at how God has used it and how God has
1: put that. Yeah, God put me. I don't wish it would have happened any other way. Everything that I did made me who I am today. And that's God's hands at work in my life.
2: Well, he doesn't waste anything.
3: Mm-mm. That's right. That's right. Yeah. I mean, both the Old and New Testament tell us that God uses all things for our good. And you know, the story of Joseph, right? At the end of his life, he says to his brothers, "You intended this for evil, but God intended it for good, for the saving of many lives." And I think that's exactly what your life represents, James. The enemy intended to harm you, to destroy you, but God has used it for good, to save you and to save others. So thank you for your surrender. Mm-hmm.
4: Yes, and thank you for sharing your testimony, because a lot of people listening, I'm sure someone out there heard what you said and realized that there's hope for them too. And James, maybe you can start a life recovery group there in the Dallas, Texas area. Thanks so much for calling in today.
16: We know that so many women are affected by betrayal, and yet they suffer in silence. And so we wanted to create a first step for women who have not yet begun the healing process. Maybe are kind of curious about, what does this have to do with me? After all, he's the one that did it. And why do I have to do anything? It's a great next step for you. You get an opening to what you can do to heal yourself. 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
21: Well, last week I called and had a question for Jill and JJ, and I wanted to let them know, give them a follow-up. Okay. My question was about whether my daughter should be undressing in front of my 8-year-old grandson.
4: Oh, yes. And I remember this one.
21: Yes. So I shared what you had to say. I actually had my daughter, both my daughters, listen to the recording because mm-hmm. both of them have 8-year-old little boys. And so they both said, you know, that was great. And so... just a couple days ago, my daughter texted me, and she said her son asked, have you and Mimi decided if I'm supposed to see you naked or not? And so she said, well, she said, because it's part of my job as a parent to teach you how to protect your body and how to respect other people's bodies, we're going to practice that at home now. And his response was, okay. And uh-huh. So I just thought I'd let you know that your advice was taken. And I think, you know, so now she's going to be changing the way she does things. And my other daughter as well.
4: She's literally going to be changing the way she does things.
2: Yes.
3: Exactly. Changing the way she changes things.
4: Yes.
3: Yeah.
4: Yes.
2: Well, that's wonderful, Suzanne. But uh-huh. I'm just kind of laughing here, chuckling about the 8-year-old and his yeah. response. Like, he really needed some clarity here.
3: Right.
2: On what am I supposed
3: what's the answer?
2: To do?
3: What's the final result, yeah. right? Yeah.
21: Yeah.
2: So he was aware know. This was going on.
3: Uh-huh.
21: Yes. Yeah, because he heard our conversation, mm. and that's uh-huh. just how he is. He's a little precocious,
2: mm-hmm.
21: But I was glad that he, you know, followed up. He wanted to know.
3: Uh-huh.
21: But I just thank you guys for your good advice.
3: And by the way, she gave such a great answer.
2: Yes.
3: Like such a yeah. great answer to really yeah. make it about, hey, this is not, oh, it's shameful to mm-hmm. to be naked in front of you or something like that, but really to be. We're teaching boundaries. We're teaching what it looks like to have good, safe, healthy boundaries with others. And so we're modeling that at home. Mm-hmm. Really great job. She did.
2: Yeah,
3: fantastic.
2: We're going to yeah. protect our bodies. Yeah. That's wonderful.
21: Yes. Yes. Yeah. Well, you guys are so great. And I just love the show and get so much good advice. That's why I'm a 99 for the one partner. I just want to see this spread even further. So thank you so much.
4: Thank you, Suzanne.
3: Well, thank you, Suzanne. Mm-hmm.
4: Great endorsement there. God mm-hmm. bless you. Thanks for calling in to 1-800-229-3000. Maybe you have a follow-up. Maybe you've called us before and you have a story to share. We would love to hear from you because we're going to be here for another hour. 1-800-229-3000 is our number.
2: Well, and I love that she called in. She heard what we offered. She shared it, had mm-hmm. them listen.
4: Yes.
2: And they received it.
4: Yep.
2: Like, What a great family.
4: Yeah, for
2: like
4: sure.
2: Like that we're open and willing and not defensive and I love that.
3: By the way, what a great model for all of us in the audience. You know, when you're in a situation where you don't quite know what to say or how to answer, you hear something on the program that you think could be helpful for someone, sit down and listen to it together. Let them, and then talk about it together, right? It's not something that you have to try and memorize and then regurgitate later. That's the wonderful thing about having it on the app and on YouTube and all these different places is that there's a way to now replicate the message even further, right? And so I love that whole story. It's fantastic.
4: 1-800-229-3000. And just a few weeks ago, JJ West held a webinar titled Identity in Christ, What the Bible Says. Now, all of our webinars include a 30-minute question and answer time for participants at the end, but there were still questions we couldn't get to. So I think we'll close out with one of those questions right now. And then, like I said, keep the calls coming because we do want to talk to you at 1-800-229-3000. Steve, you'll be up first, but somebody wrote in and said, how can I work from and not for my identity in Christ when I work in sales? I am constantly being judged by my performance. JJ, what would you say to this person?
3: Yeah, you know, it's challenging whenever you have a job that has responsibilities. You've got responsibilities. You have to do the things that are required of you in order to keep that job, in order to advance in that job. The difference is whether I draw my identity from my job or whether I am fulfilling the responsibilities of my job. So when you're in sales, certainly there can be that evaluative thing where, you know, everybody's numbers are on the big board and, you know, you're either at the top, the bottom, or somewhere in between, right? There's no hiding that. And so you can start to go, oh, other people will be impressed with me if I am moving up the board. Mm-hmm. So that's the goal. That's what I need to do. And we can start to even believe that God's impressed with me if I keep moving up the board. Now, we might not think it's because I'm moving up the board in terms of sales, but we might go, oh, I'm moving up the board in terms of holiness, right? Purity, sanctification. I'm moving up the board. And that's simply not the way God views us. My identity is in the work that Christ has already done, right? Mm-hmm. So my value, my worth, who I am is not based in what I do. But I do still have responsibilities, and I do that because I'm a child of God, because it brings honor and glory to God for me to fulfill the responsibilities that I have, whether I'm in sales, whether I'm a counselor, whether I am on a radio show, I have responsibilities that I need to fulfill.
4: Yeah, Dr.
2: And we are supposed to work hard. We're to work as unto the Lord. So we're supposed to work hard. We're supposed to try to be successful. It's just that when you base your worth on something external like that, then your worth goes up and down. Mm-hmm. And especially in sales, I can see how, okay, I made a good sale. Oh, I'm great, right? I made a bad sale, or I didn't make a sale, and now I'm in the dumps. And that's no way to live, right? Mm-hmm. So we need something solid that's never changing. And that's right. Where Christ comes in.
4: Mm-hmm. Yeah. Yeah. I think sometimes in the workplace, whether it's sales or not, I think what happens is we have examples of this from 2,000 years ago in the Bible. I mean, was it Peter or Paul, one of them, who had to put in the word that especially if you have a Christian employer, make sure that you're working hard. I don't know what it is sometimes when you work in a Christian ministry or your boss is a Christian or whatever, where people think, oh, I can kind of slack off. They're cool. They're my brother. They're my sister. But
3: aren't I supposed to just expect grace, right? If I don't work so hard, right?
4: Yeah.
3: so much. Yeah, that was Paul. Yeah. Yeah.
4: So we have 45 seconds left. How would you encourage people to, realize that their identity is in Christ, but at the same time, they do need to, especially if their boss is a believer just like them?
2: I think as Christians, we should have higher standards in a lot of ways. And a lot of times Christians, the very stereotype you're talking about, they see Christian organizations as less than. Mm-hmm. And no, God calls us to do our very best.
4: Yeah.
2: So I think that is part of having integrity and not riding on God's coattails, right?
4: Yeah. Mm-hmm. JJ?
3: A shining example. We're supposed to be set apart, right? Mm-hmm. We're supposed to stand out.

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2: At concerts, we dance to the same tune. 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
3: This is Holy Land Moments, a radio ministry of the International Fellowship of Christians and Jews. At the National Religious Broadcasters Convention in Dallas, Texas, the fellowship's Caleb Burrows and Gadi Takeman Dan spoke with Israeli Navy Captain Guy Barak.
4: Of course, we have more and more, unfortunately, widows and orphans. The bereaved families is becoming bigger and bigger family, and supporting those families of the IDF is something that we meet. By the way, from FIDF, they made a new program of adopting bereaved families. And so there are many, many programs and sources that we get from your communities that support us during the war. And our requests probably change every day based on the development of this war. But there's another important thing by supporting our soldiers, which me as a combat officer and a commander, I enjoyed the best men and women serving in the IDF. Those from bad social economic background that could have the choice either to do kind of a office position in the IDF and spend some time working and getting money to support their families, but they were able to bring 100% of themselves and serve as a combat soldier because they knew someone else taking care of their basic needs. And this is something is crucial for our society because, as you know, the IDF is the melting pot of the Israeli society.
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7: This is John Fuller with a friendly reminder to please let us know the call letters of this great radio station when you get in touch.
8: We think about these things in terms of whether a relationship is significant or superficial, but the goal is, am I conveying God's love or am I allowing my junk to get in the way?
7: Well, that's Deborah Folletta, and today on Focus on the Family with Jim Daly, she's going to be sharing practical ways to improve your people skills. This is going to be a fascinating conversation. We're so glad you've joined us, and I'm John Fuller.
4: John, self-awareness can sometimes be so elusive, right?
7: For me, it can be,
4: well,
7: yes.
4: I think for all human beings, because we're at some level, we're typically self-absorbed. Maybe you're doing that very little, but most people do it quite a bit. Let me give you an example. I travel a lot, so physical awareness. I am always amazed going up an escalator at an airport, how people are trying to figure out where to go, and they stop
7: at the top.
4: At the top,
7: yes,
4: of the escalator, and you got 40 people coming up behind you. And you, all of a sudden, everybody's scrambling to move around this couple that stopped to look at their map on where they got to go or their,
7: yes,
4: ticket, right? And I'm going, man, have some self-awareness is what I'm thinking going by. And the same is true emotionally. It might take a little more work, but you've got to think, okay, how am I coming across? If you've got three or four relationships and they're giving you the same signal, it may not be them. It might be you.
7: Yes.
4: And I'm starting to do that more at my ripe age, but it's a great thing and it's a biblical thing,
7: mm-hmm,
4: to do.
7: Yeah, and we love having Deborah here. She always brings energy and connects with our listeners so well. She's a wife, mom of four, and a licensed professional counselor, and really an expert in cultivating healthy relationships. Today, we're talking about one of her books called People Skills, Your Relationships Are Only as Strong as Your Skills. And we've got copies of the book here, and you can learn more about Deborah on our website.
4: Deborah, welcome back to Focus. It's so good to have you here.
8: Always good to be back with you both.
4: It's fun, and you always bring such great insights. You're a listener, viewer favorite, so we appreciate you taking the time and having you come out. Your husband was able to join, and I believe your son, right?
8: Yep.
4: They're walking around. I think they're doing an Odyssey tour, looking
7: nice
4: at the Foley Room, we call it, and people that come, particularly in the summer, you can come to Focus, the campus, and spend some time here and see that Foley Room. That's all the sound effects that
8: they do
4: for Adventures in Odyssey. But listen, your book called People Skills, we throw that term around quite a bit, but what is your definition of people skills? You heard mine, like,
8: yeah,
4: physical surrounding, like think a little, get out of the way.
8: Yeah, I think the easiest definition is how we show up in relationships, if you want to think of it that way. And I think this really matters. not just to the health of our relationships. We want our relationships to be healthy and strong, but this also matters for us as believers. I think of Paul in 1 Corinthians 9 when he says, I have learned to become all things to all people so that by all means possible, some might be saved. Mm. And so how we show up in relationships is either going to convey God's love to the people in our lives or convolute it.
4: Yeah.
8: So we really need to get better at this.
4: Yeah, I agree. You had a couple, I think, named Lisa and Theo. I'm sure that's not their real names. But what happened when you were doing counseling with them that gave you some insight into this area?
8: You know, oftentimes I'm working with a couple or a family, and someone in the family is convinced they don't love me. This person doesn't love me. They're not doing this. They're not doing that. They're not good listeners. They don't look me in the eye. They're not prioritizing me. And so many times I find myself saying, it's not a lack of love. More often, it's a lack of skill. There is a skill set to how we communicate and convey love to the people around us that many of us have not been learned. And not only that, sometimes we learn the negative from our family of origin, from the way that we grew up, and we bring that into relationships. But what we need is to hone our skills so that we can show love to the people in our lives.
4: Yeah. You know, so often you take these assessment tests, you know, and you always think, yeah, you know, I'd score myself a 9 or 10 in people skills. And then when others are assessing you, whatever that might be, a 360 at your employment or whatever it might be, typically you, the perceiver, takes a much higher position of their skill set than those around them. A, I guess, why do we do that? And B, it kind of does show a disconnect with reality, right?
8: It really does. We don't really realize how we come across. And in one of my books, I talk about something called the better than average effect. And it's the idea that there was a social study where they had people rate themselves on a scale. And what was interesting is they asked them things like, how kind are you? How good are you at parallel parking? You know,
4: 10, 10, 10.
8: Exactly. Everybody rated themselves as better than average. Not everybody can be better than average, right? Mathematically, that doesn't compute. And when I was writing people's skills, there was this really fascinating trend. You know, oftentimes when I'm writing a book, people will ask me, what am I writing about? And when I let them know, they'll say, oh, that sounds like a book that I could use. With people skills, almost 90% of the time when someone asks me, what are you writing about? Oh, people skills. They would say, I know somebody who could use that book. But very rarely did they acknowledge and have the insight and awareness to say, you know what? I could use some people skills in my life. And that just shows us the lack of awareness that we have with regards to how we come across.
4: Technology has had to have made this worse. I'm talking about social media. You know, again, you go to a restaurant, you see a family of four sitting there, everybody's into their phones. They're really not talking to each other. We try in the daily household and when we're at a restaurant to put those phones away and actually talk to one another.
8: Yeah.
4: But technology has exacerbated the problem of learning people skills and communication skills. So how, especially with 2030 somethings, not to pick on you, but I know you just haven't had a non-digital environment. You were born into it.
8: Mm-hmm. Right.
4: And so for digital natives particularly, how do they look at that, or how do all of us look at this a little differently? It's okay, we need to practice good people skills. I mean, that's very intentional.
8: It's very intentional. And sadly, I think we're just on the brink of this getting really bad in our culture with how much tech saturation. We live in a world where you used to have to go to the grocery store and have a face-to-face conversation with the cashier. Now you pick up your phone, put in your order, and say, leave it at my door. So you don't even have to have a conversation.
4: And I never want to talk to you in the process.
8: No eye contact, no engagement. So even the natural opportunities that we would have had to practice our people skills are gone. Social media wires us to be so self-focused and, what you said earlier, self-absorbed. We're thinking about what we want, what we think, what we feel and believe, our opinions, we're posting. The spotlight is on us at all times when we're engaging on social media. It's very hard to turn that off when you go back into the world and all of a sudden have the focus on the people around you. So we're wiring our brains to be even more self-absorbed, and it's starting to affect our real life relationships.
4: Let me ask right here, you know, how does a person who is doing a better job of self-awareness, okay, they're hearing us talk about this, they're going, ooh, that's an area I could do better. And what's something they could do to intentionally kind of break the trap of digital and be more people focused? What do you think of in your head to get you in a better place?
8: Yeah, well, I think awareness and boundaries with our phones is really important. Mm. Like you mentioned, making sure we're putting our phone down, looking people in the eye, being aware of how our body language is coming across. And I think one of the most important things is our listening skills, our ability to actually receive what people are saying. When we're on our phone, our mind is fragmented. We're multitasking. I hear what you're saying, but I'm also thinking about something else. There's a lot going on. And so being able to focus on what someone is saying and actually receive it as part of listening is a lost art these days.
4: You know, some of that, and I'm laughing here because I've actually used that argument. You know, this job trains us very well, John, to be able to listen. We have to read prep that we've got. We've got notes coming from the producers. And so I'm always telling Gene how effective I am at doing three things at once. Focus has trained me to do this. She doesn't seem to be won over with that.
8: She doesn't agree.
7: She's not appreciative.
4: In fact, one day, I mean, seriously, I was watching a football game, reading parts of a newspaper, and she was telling me a story. And she came over and said, "What did I just say?" And I gave it to her verbatim. And she grabbed my cheeks and said, "I need your face."
8: Yeah.
4: So the point I'm making here, maybe it's not so much what we need as the listener, it's what the communicator needs for us to give them the feeling that I'm hearing you.
8: Yes, that's a big deal. Because it's not just about what you are receiving, it's about what you're communicating in that moment.
4: In that regard, you had a story of body language, which is so funny, because we can give off body language. I think this may be one of the harder areas to understand how you're being perceived. I don't know if that's true. You can affirm that. I think I can know my words when I'm being sharp-tongued with something, or, you know, a verbal expression. I understand that better. Like, why did I say it that way? I think my face and my body language is a little more difficult to know. Is that fair?
8: Well, the only people that really stand in front of a mirror when they're talking and interacting are actors, performers who are training for a play or a drama or a TV show. The average person is not looking in front of a mirror while they're interacting, while they're angry, while they're upset, while they're listening, while they're talking. I mean, even right now, we're communicating to one another, but I see you, you see me, I don't see myself. And so I don't have anybody to give me that feedback. And so in People Skills, I give you some exercises that you can actually do in front of a mirror. And this couple that you were talking about, the wife in the relationship, always looked angry and upset. Her facial expressions were negative, they were cold, they were apathetic. And so the husband came in and said, you know, she always seems to be upset with me. She's always angry and annoyed at me. And she's like, no, I'm not. Why are you saying that? Well, look how you look. You always look upset. You're scowling. And no, that's not how I feel on the inside. So eventually in session, he says to her, well, tell that to your face because it's not getting communicated.
4: Right.
8: And as we processed that, it became clear that she actually does have this cold demeanor, this lack of self-expression on her face. And when we unpacked that a little bit deeper, she grew up in a chaotic home where it was easier to remain neutral, to not show your feelings so you wouldn't get in trouble. You know, so dad, who is an alcoholic, wouldn't get angry at you. And so now she's kind of become conditioned to have a very neutral to negative face so that she doesn't show what's going on the inside of her. And that took some time to make those connections for her and for her to now be intentional to smile, to open her eyes up, to look warm and friendly. So I guess the question is, what's your resting face? You know, for those who are listening, when people see you for the first time, when you walk in a room, what does your face communicate before your words?
4: So how do you go about ascertaining that? Because again, you're not in front of a mirror. Do you ask your spouse? Do you ask friends that you can trust?
8: Yeah.
4: What does my resting face look like to you?
8: I think it's a really brave question.
4: It is.
8: And one that we probably don't ask. We don't ask people, how do I come across? What do I look like? How do I appear? But I also think the practice of looking in a mirror is really great, or taking a video and rewatching it. I mean, we have the luxury as communicators of watching our videos back and seeing how we come across, but the average person doesn't get that.
4: Yeah.
8: And so I think that's an important practice, to be able to invite feedback in those different ways, and then be intentional about smiling, about open versus closed body language. Closed body language is when my arms are crossed, my hands are crossed. I look like I'm saying, stay away from me, even though that might not be my intention. So open body language looks a little bit different. My hands are open. My arms are not crossed. I'm smiling. My eyes are open. I'm looking at you.
4: Deborah, for the Christian thinking and hearing this, they could put an overlay on this to say, well, this is who I am. This is the honest me. If I do anything other than that, I'm manipulating. And I want to be faithful in front of the Lord. He created me. I mean, you're hearing my argument.
8: Yeah.
4: I think you can knock this down. But for that person that has that sincerely held belief that, you know, yeah, I do not have a warm, friendly face. That's the way it is.
8: Yeah. A lot of people think certain things are just part of their personality, when really many of the things that we bring into relationships are conditioned. Mm. They're the way that we learned to show up, the way that we were conditioned to come across in relationships. God wants us to communicate love in every possible way. And if that includes our body language, then we need to make sure our body language is in alignment mm-hmm. to God's love. Yeah. Not just say, well, this is just my personality. No, the question is, what is God's best for me? And how do I become in alignment to be able to show His love to the people around me?
4: Yeah. Mm.
7: That's Deborah Feleta. She's our guest today on Focus on the Family with Jim Daly. And so much good stuff here. And a lot of Deborah's ideas are captured in the book, People Skills. Your relationships are only as strong as your skills. And we'll invite you to stop by our website to get a copy of this book. And that's focusonthefamily.com/broadcast. Yeah, Deborah, one part of the book addresses confidence, and you framed it in terms of public speaking, and you had kind of an aha moment, it seems,
8: yeah.
7: Or at least a shift in your thinking when it came to the number one thing that most people fear, and that is having to speak publicly. I think I heard that spiders and snakes rank lower on the anxiety scale than public speaking.
8: Yeah, it's true, because when you walk into a room, you know, whether you're on a platform on a stage or whether it's just a cocktail party, you know, when you walk into a room and you are aware, what are people thinking of me? Do they like me? How do I look? Am I boring? Am I interesting? What you are perceiving is, what am I getting from them? What feedback am I getting from them? And when you think about it in those terms, your anxiety is going to spike. You know, I was saying how the first time I spoke to a group of 1,000, I was nervous. It's like, what are they going to think of me? Are they going to like this? Is it going to be boring? Am I going to be entertaining enough? And at one point along the journey, God stopped me in my tracks and said, you are so focused on what you are receiving, and I want you to focus on what you are giving. What are you going to give? Give the gift that I have given you and leave it there and stop being so focused on what you're getting from them and all the feedback and what they think about you. That changed everything for me when I step up on a stage. It's about what I'm there to give. And I think that mindset can help us as individuals when we walk into a room. Hmm. Imagine you walk into a small group. Imagine you walk into a church where you don't know anybody. Imagine you're walking into work and you've got to interact and mingle. Mm-hmm. What if our focus were, what do I have to offer?
7: Yeah.
8: What gift do I have to bring here? I think that could really change how we engage with people.
7: I appreciate that. I do have a child who has some anxiety, and I've often prayed with them before they go to an event or something. I've said, I pray God speak to you and through you.
8: Yes.
7: Because I think He does use all of us to strengthen the body. We have contributions to make, is your point.
8: We all have a unique voice, unique gifts. And even if the only thing you're offering is the gift of your attention, that is a beautiful commodity. That is something that you have to offer.
4: You speak in the book about communication styles. I think there's four that you mentioned. Let's talk about those. I think you had aggressive, passive, passive-aggressive, and then assertive. So let's just give a definition to those.
8: The best way to think about this is if you were at a restaurant, your order came out, and it's not what you ordered, what would you do? Mm-hmm. The passive communicator thinks, you know, it's okay. I can live with this. They're busy. Look how busy they are. Look at this waitress running around. I'm not going to say anything. The passive communicator honors the story, feelings, and experiences of the person in front of them, but not their own.
4: I'm laughing because that one, how many times have you sat down at a table with others and you're going, oh man, this is horrible. And then right then the service person steps to the table. How's everything? Oh, great. Thanks. Yeah, that's all good.
8: Exactly.
4: I mean, that is so funny because that happens to, I think, to all of us because we don't want to do it. We don't want to make them cook it differently.
8: So you're honoring them, but you're not honoring your needs. Mm-hmm. Whereas the aggressive communicator is like, what is this? This is wrong. This is not what I expected. I need a discount. I need this to be made right away. They're honoring their needs, feelings, and experiences, but they're not honoring the person in front of them. Mm-hmm. That is an aggressive communicator. The passive aggressive is interesting because they don't honor the person in front of them. Neither do they honor themselves. They'll say, you know what? I'm not going to say anything. No big deal. Whatever. This is annoying. And then when the waitress comes by, they're rude. They're cold. Mm-hmm. They leave a small tip. And then they go home and write a negative Yelp review. You know? They don't honor their needs, feelings, experiences. But they're also not honoring the feelings and experiences of the person in front of them. Mm-hmm. But what we seek to become is an assertive person that's able to honor my own needs and feelings and experiences, all while honoring the person in front of me. Something as basic as, hey, you're working so hard and I really appreciate you. I noticed that my meal was wrong, and if you could take a minute to fix this, that would be really great.
4: Yeah,
8: Thank you so much.
4: Well said.
8: And think about it in terms of deeper conversations with a friend, with a spouse. Mm. Hey, I'm sure that this isn't what you intended, but when you said this, it really hurt my feelings. I'd like to talk about it. Think about that. In these harder conversations that we have with people, it can make a big difference.
4: Yeah. But Deborah, the one thing I've often said, people that listen regularly or watch on YouTube, you know, when you're talking to a counselor, which you are, you say it so well because you help people, you help couples practice that. The regular person, we're angry, we're upset, you've touched a trigger of mine. So in our marriage relationship specifically, we don't tend to respond like that. Whenever I hear the counselor say, well, the way to approach that is to say, honey, I hear you and I really want to do better for you. Instead, we're going, why'd you say it to me like that?
8: Right.
4: There is such distance between those two. And I guess the question I have for you is why. This is a person we love. This is our companion for life, hopefully. Why wouldn't we treat them with a better way of communicating? Why do we go right to the cutting language?
8: Yeah, because we show our worst selves in our closest relationships. Mm. And I don't think we take the call seriously enough to model Christ and the church in our relationships. We really don't. I mean, if we took that call seriously every morning, that I am a reflection of Jesus to my spouse today, it would radically change what I did. But the beautiful thing about this is we're not after perfection. This is a skill set. We are learning to become more like Jesus along the way. Mm. Each day, I'm practicing these things. I might not always do it right. I might not always get it. But the goal here is that when I become more like Jesus, it actually makes my relationships better. Yeah. This is for me as well.
4: Well, and refraining from saying something, you know, Gene and I were in Ephesus not long ago, and just thinking about Jesus in front of Pontius Pilate. You know, this is the Roman Empire. They're the thing. They're the powerful. And Jesus standing there, he knows what's going to happen. He knows Rome's going down 300, 400 years from then. But Jesus chose to say nothing. That's kind of a great heavenly example of what you're talking about. You don't always have to say what you know is true.
8: One of my favorite quotes is from Amy Carmichael, and she says, if I cannot rest under misunderstanding without defending myself, then I know nothing of Calvary love.
4: Wow. Play that back and forth and listen to it 10 times. Deborah, you have a fascinating chapter in the book about making deposits before making withdrawals. And I get that emotionally, but explain what you mean by that.
8: Yeah, oftentimes in relationships, we're quick to offer what needs to be changed or adjusted or a suggestion or a question. And all of these things, if you think about your relationship like a bank account, they're things that require withdrawals of energy and emotions. But sometimes we require that and ask that, hey, I need you to do this differently. I didn't like how you did that, before we've made deposits of affirmation and encouragement and validation to the people in our lives. So think about, you know, for every criticism, you want to give 3 to 5 encouragements. And it is easier said than done with marriage and with parenting. But if we could keep that at the front of our mind, the more we've deposited in the account, the more we have to draw from, and the healthier the account of the relationship will be.
4: Now, we've talked about that marriage relationship. This is more of a parenting one, but you practice that with, I think, your 14-year-old daughter, of making those deposits. So when you had to kind of get the withdrawal.
8: Yeah.
4: Yeah.
8: In the middle of writing this book, actually, I was talking about encouragement and validation and making deposits, and she had walked in and interrupted my writing process to ask a question. And it was funny because in that moment, I could have said, hey, I'm in the middle of something. But I was like, you know what? I got to practice what I preach, offered her validation and encouragement, closed my laptop, tried to be present with her. Your attention is one of the most valuable gifts you have to give to the people around you. It's one of the most important people skills that you have, is your undivided attention. And when we can give that gift, again, it's a skill. You know, it's easy to be distracted. It's easy to have a fragmented mind. It's easy to be scrolling on our phones while they're talking to us. But to be able to be intentional to give the people that we love the gift of our attention is an important people skill that not only shapes their value and self-worth, it also shapes how they show up in relationships as well, because we learn by modeling. These things are caught more than they are taught. So as we model people skills in our family, we're teaching our kids how to do the same.
4: Yeah, this has been so good. Man, we have just run out of time, but let's stick with it. Come back next time and continue. Can we do that?
8: Sounds good.
4: Yeah. So we've covered the body language and some of those people skills that you need. I think it was really practical, don't you, John?
7: Yeah.
4: And continue that discussion. Come back next time. Listen to some other practical ways to improve your communication. We're going to cover triggers and trauma-based responses, those things that happen to us in our family of origin that cause us to first respond in a way that we probably don't intend to respond with, and it ends up damaging relationships. So come back next time, and let's continue this great discussion.
7: And meanwhile, Deborah's book is really packed with practical advice to improve all of your relationships. And again, the title is People Skills. Your relationships are only as strong as your skills. And when you make a donation of any amount to Focus on the Family today, we'll send a copy of Deborah's book to say thank you for partnering with us in ministry.
4: And we're adding a special incentive right now, John. If you can make a monthly pledge of $30 or more by July 31st, we'll send you a Focus on the Family travel mug. I'm smiling because I have one. And we'll also add 4 ounces of a special blend coffee that John actually selected.
7: Yeah, and let's clear the record up. It's not a blend. It's actually a single origin coffee.
4: Did you tell
7: Central
4: he's first
7: America,
4: born?
7: South America.
4: I love it.
7: It's great coffee.
4: Yeah, but seriously, just like coffee in the morning, our monthly donors are the fuel that really keeps us running here at Focus on the Family. 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
10: Satan is the one who causes conflicts among believers. 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
9: 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In Joshua chapter 11, a desperate situation is unfolding. An overwhelming coalition of forces is closing in on Joshua and the Israeli people, and the objective is complete annihilation. Now, the battle you're currently facing may not be an approaching army, but it still may feel like annihilation is looming. Stay with Leading the Way. Encouragement is on the way as you can see what God does with Joshua and come to the realization of what he can do with you. 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
10: Joshua chapter 11, the claiming of the total victory from the hand of God. Listen carefully. God the Son did not lay down his robe of glory in heaven, born of a virgin, lived for 33 and one-third of a year without having a place to lay his head, and then was crucified on a criminal's cross, the Son of God, the Creator of the world. And then he rose again on the third day. He ascended to heaven, and as soon he's coming back. He did not do all of this so that his children may live a defeated, discouraged, and decimated lives. I don't believe that for a moment. That is not the Christian faith. That is not God's will for his children. It is the will of God for his children to have complete victory, not just sometimes in life, but always in life. I know all of the factors that can lead and cause defeat in the Christian life. Like you, I am aware of all the ingredients that will produce discouragement in life. Like you, I'm aware of all the recipes for disaster that leads to wanting to bail out on Jesus. But we must understand, know, and practice and claim total victory. And when I speak of victory, of course, I'm speaking in the New Testament sense. Not in the Old Testament sense, but in the New Testament sense. Because in the New Testament sense, our fight is not against flesh and blood, as it was in the case of Joshua. Our fight is not against human enemies, as it was in the case of Joshua. Our fight is not against people. But our fight is against the powers and the principalities in the heavenly places. Our fight is with an already defeated spiritual power. Listen to me. Satan is the one who causes conflicts among believers. He causes conflicts in the homes. He causes strife in marriages. He is the one who causes blindness of the eyes of the non-believers. He is the one who causes antagonism toward God's children. He is the one who causes opposition to the witnessing Christian. He is the one who causes people and events to discourage us. He causes people and events to detract us from our mission. But always, always, always, always remember that it is the will of your Heavenly Father to have the victory over him. Amen belongs here. But winning in the spiritual battle and experiencing the victory in a consistent way is dependent on your willingness and my willingness to stand in the heat of battle. Victory depends on your attitude and my attitude and desire to claim that victory. Victory depends on whether you want to have a defeated life or you want to have a victorious life. Victory depends on whether you see your enemy's attack as an opportunity for victory or as an excuse to surrender. You know, I read not so long ago something that really encouraged me, and it comes from the Korean War. It's a true story. During the Korean War, the Baker Company became isolated and surrounded by the enemy. And the coalition headquarters became very deeply concerned. They were worried sick because they haven't heard from them in a long time, in several hours, in fact. And so the Korsman kept on signaling. He kept on signaling, Baker Company, do you hear me? Baker Company, do you read? Well, then after a little while, there was a muffled voice that came through and says, this is Baker Company. The corpsman said, what's your situation? And the sergeant replied, and he said, the enemy is to our north. The enemy is to our west. The enemy is to our east. The enemy is to our south. And then there was a brief pause. And then he continued. He said, the enemy cannot get away from us now. Isn't that great? Now, beloved, listen to me. When we are surrounded by enemies from the north and the west and the east and the south, do you see these as opportunities to make you fear and tremble and live in defeat? Or do you see it as an opportunity for victory? You say, Michael, you don't understand. I'm surrounded by opposition. I'm surrounded by unbelievers. I'm surrounded by negative people. I'm surrounded by antagonists. I am surrounded all the time by people who hate the truth, who rejoice. They can't get away from you now. It means you're fishing in the bucket. That's not cause for discouragement. That's cause for rejoicing. That means that you have an unprecedented opportunity, not a reason for retreat. That means that you have been blessed by God for victory and not defeat. Let me give you quickly three things that we learn from Joshua chapter 11. Joshua chapter 11, three things. First, in verses 1 to 5, you see the confrontation. And then in verses 6 to 15, you see the conflict. And then thirdly, in verses 16 to 23, you see the conquest. This is a confrontation, and Joshua looked around, and he literally saw that he was surrounded by the enemy. Not just any enemy. These were tribes and kings who normally fight among themselves. They hate each other, but then they got a confederation going, and they got united against Joshua. The Amorites and the Ites and all the mosquito bites, they were all got united together, and they basically ready for Joshua. But Joshua also knew that God promised victory. Therefore, he knew he's got a confrontation going. They were surrounded from the east and the west and the south everywhere. But their attitude was not, you know, how fast can we run? Or, woe to us, we're doomed. or it is hopeless. Look at it now. We might as well raise the white flag and surrender. Or what good can we do such with all these odds are against us? No, like that baker company in the Korean War. He said, we are surrounded, but the enemy can't get away from us now. Sure, the enemy had massive armies. In fact, Josephus, the Jewish historian, he speculated that there were about 300,000 infantry soldiers. There were about 10,000 cavalry troops. There were about 20,000 chariots, all surrounded the people of God as they began to spread into the land of promise. I mean, the odds were against the people of God big time. They could never have hoped to win such a battle. I mean, it looked hopeless. And yes, it would have been hopeless if you take Jehovah out of the equation. Secondly, there was a conflict. Joshua did not wait for the enemy to come to him. He took the battle to the enemy. But I have no doubt in my mind that as Joshua was marching those 5 days into the battle, I have no doubt in my mind, he's probably saying to himself, my goodness, there are probably hundreds of thousands of soldiers and thousands of chariots. And then he looks at his motley crew and says, man, those guys really. You say, well, Michael, how do you know that? How do you know that Joshua was beginning to feel fearful as he was marching in the battle? I'm going to show you in a minute. But I'm convinced Joshua probably, and he was saying to himself, he said, am I doing the right thing? Is God going to go with us again like he did in Jericho and Ai? Will he really deliver us one more time? But here's the wonderful thing about our God. And you find it in verse 6 of Joshua 11. If you have your own Bible, underline it, mark it, write it out, do whatever you want, hang it on the wall. Verse 6 of Joshua 11. The Lord said to Joshua, do not be afraid of them, because by this time tomorrow, I will hand all of them over to Israel. Did you get that? Why is God telling him not to be afraid? Let me tell you something. Every time you see the Lord, it's like the angel came to Paul in the prison and said, Paul, don't be afraid. God is not wasting words. He only comes and says, don't be afraid if he knows the person is afraid. And he knew that Joshua is probably beginning to lose a little bit of heart. His knees began to knock. And he said to him, don't be afraid. I'm going to give them to you. The victory is yours. Let me tell you something of uttermost importance. If you retreat from claiming the souls of lost people for Christ, if you retreat from that call of being an ambassador of Jesus Christ, reconciling people to Christ, in your school, in your neighborhood, in your workplace, if you retreat and you say to yourself, you know, this is just not for me, I don't feel qualified, I don't feel adequate, let me tell you, none of us, including this preacher, feel qualified or adequate. But that's a good sign. That's always a good sign. We say, man, I can't do this. I'm just one person. What can I do? My plate is full right now. I got so much stuff that I have to do. I'm just going to settle for walking with the Lord and just reading my Bible every day, have my quiet time, go to church. I'm just going to settle for even being part of a Bible study group. That's enough. I really can do it. I just don't know about claiming the lost people for Christ. That's just not for me. And you begin to retreat from that call of God on your life as a witness for Christ. I'm not discouraging you from doing all these things, but I want you to listen to me very carefully. If you begin to think that way, if you retreat from the battle for the souls, it will not be long before the enemy goes after those other things in your life too. And then in a short period of time, you begin to find that your prayer life is fizzled out, that your going to church is just a routine, that your fellowship becomes a social event. What am I trying to tell you? When you go on the offensive, when you take the battle to the enemy, when you do not wait for the battle to come to you, but take the battle to the enemy's territory, you will have victory in all the other areas as well. Your prayer life will be vibrant. Your worship is going to be powerful. Your fellowship is going to be dynamic. Let me illustrate this because it's so important. I don't want you to miss it. I am told that when you rigorously physically exercise, your body releases chemicals into the bloodstream. And that chemical stimulates the brain to make your body temperature rises. And when your body temperature rises, it's like having a fever. And fever is the body's way that God created in it to help it fight the bacteria and the viruses and the germs and all those blighters that get into us. A high body temperature helps to strengthen the white cell's defense system to counter the microbe intruders. And simply put, listen to me, physical exercise puts you on the offensive so you don't sit back and get sick and take a medicine to fight that sickness. Now, I hope you're going to physically exercise, but I want you to learn something spiritual from this, as I have, because it's in the same way. When you go on the offensive, spiritually speaking, campaigning for the souls of the lost men and women, you will have victory ahead of time. You will be strong and have a strong spiritual immune system. And sure enough, God kept his word, and they got the victory, which brings me, thirdly, to the conquest. Listen carefully, please. The victory came just as God promised, but the conquest took time. The conquest took perseverance. The conquest took persistence. The conquest took dedication. The conquest took patience. One story that I learned from my days in Australia that always reminds me of the importance of persistence. There was an Australian explorer by the name of Hamilton Hume. And those early days, those pioneer days, and if you ever see the roads, in the Australian roads, you will understand, you have deep appreciation for these people. Hamilton Hume took a team of explorers with him, and they wanted to cut a path between Sydney and Melbourne. And along the way, as they were making their way, they ran into a crisis. They came face to face with a mountain range, actually known as the Hume Range, and the men were thoroughly exhausted. They were worn out. And they went to Mr. Hume and said, "Mr. Hume, please, let's just give up and go home. We have come a long way already. Let somebody else do this." Hume pointed to a high mountain way out in the distance. And he said to them, no, we must climb that mountain. We must climb that one. I am sure that when we get on the top of that mountain, we'll be able to see the ocean. And we can go home and tell of our success. In desperate struggle, they climbed that mountain. And when they reached the top of that mountain, you can imagine their utter despair. All they could see was miles and miles and miles of ridges and gullies and all covered with trees. The goal was not anywhere near in sight. But they kept on going until they finally arrived to their destination. In fact, they named that particular mountain that Hume kept saying, "You got to go to this one," they called it Mount Disappointment. And beloved, let me tell you something. If you are anything like me, I am sure you have met so many Mount Disappointments in your life. And you had a choice either to climb Mount Disappointment with the power of Jehovah or give up. And regardless of your Mount Disappointment may be, God the Father, God the Son, and God the Holy Spirit are calling you to conquer your Mount Disappointment. And that perseverance paid off. And today, millions of people drive on the Hume Highway. You see, Joshua knew that God has given them the victory. All he needed was to persevere until he experienced it. Listen to me. God had brought them from the wilderness into the land, across the Jordan, past the walls of Jericho. Why? So that they can be decimated by the enemy in the middle of the promised land? No, so that he might continue to give them victory. And if I know anything about God, if I know anything about my God with whom I have been walking for over 40 years, I know that he wants the same thing for you. Listen to me, I'm ready to conclude. Let me exhort you, settle for nothing less than total victory. Pray for nothing less than total victory. Sacrifice for nothing less than total victory. When the battle heats up, claim nothing less but total victory. When the enemy appears to be strong and powerful, dig in your heels and claim total victory. When Satan goes after you, take the battle to him, go to his territories, and God will give you complete victory.
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11: I was on a spiritual seeking journey. I was trying to find myself spiritually. 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
12: We ended up going to a New Age church. The people were talking about dead people and wanted to connect to them. But it wasn't until I started having demonic attacks, I realized what I was caught in. I felt stuck. I thought there was no way out. I knew I needed help. I come home from work one day and something clear in me said, call out for help. And I just looked up at the ceiling and I said, if you're there, I surrender to you. And 3 nights later, I have that encounter with Jesus. He tells me he loves me.
11: I did not believe a word he said, not until his character started changing.
12: God was drawing her, and I think she started to believe.
11: We were continually going to places, events, conferences, trying to find a hit of God.
12: We ended up going to the event of Dr. Youssef. He talked about rebellion is the only core root of sin, and that comes from us. We choose to rebel.
10: Whenever we talk about sins, we're talking about the fruit. But the fruit is not going to be taken care of unless the root has been taken care of.
11: I remember Holy Spirit was drawing me closer. I was seeking more. I knew there was more to whatever I was experiencing. And I stood up and said, you know, I put my hands up. I said, I want more. I need more. I know there's more.
10: When you humbly accept his dying on that cross to be for your redemption, you will find eternal life. You will be assured of heaven.
11: The enemy's not going to give up. He's still going to come and come and come, and he comes after you, especially if you're going to tell truth and bear all and give yourself to God completely. You've got the choice. Are you going to listen to those lies, or are you going to push through the truth?
12: Yep, that's it.
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10: Can you share with me your experience of speaking with the IDF soldiers who were in combat?
11: So I have, of course, both friends and family members who, it's hard to say enjoyed this treatment, but, you know, felt the love and the support once they've been injured and spent some time in recovery centers or hospitals. They got everything they need for themselves, for recovery of their health, for their well-being, either a mental assistant or even physical stuff that, you know, will improve their situation, make them feel better. And this is something that really makes them be able to go back and join their units and come back to the fight, because the motivation of our people is high, as you know. The dedication of our young men and women is something that is, you can never find it in any other place around the world. And of course, people from all around the world, reservists, find a way back to Israel to join the fight with your community assistant that provide them the ability to stay in Israel, to be communicating with their families. 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

0: Well, it's a great day to study God's Word. Welcome to Through the Bible. In our study of the Gospel of Matthew so far, we've seen Jesus demonstrate his authority to rule his kingdom by performing many miracles. As we resume in chapter 8 and move into chapter 9, we'll see even more of these miracles and then follow his growing ministry throughout Galilee. Dr. McGee often reminded us that during the long, hot summer season, the Bible bus doesn't take a vacation. It just keeps rolling along. So let's listen as he explains why your support is especially important at this time of year.
1: From time to time, it was my custom to state the policy of the Through the Bible radio program. And it's time again for it to be stated, and I would like to do that. It has never been our plan or purpose from the very beginning to use high-pressure methods. We do not send out junk mail. Everyone that's on our mailing list got there because they asked to be put there, or else someone asked for them. We today believe that if you are not able to support the program and you want our notes and outlines, that God will raise up somebody down the street or over in the next town to send in enough for you and for them also. We believe that the real test is the support that comes from any area, and we will not continue on a program if we do not get a reasonable amount of support. And we always give every station a fair opportunity to see if it's going to pay for itself. And that, by the way, is all that we ask. We do from time to time appeal to you to support our foreign broadcasts. After all, we cannot ask them, that is, the Chinese or the people of India are the people of South America, or the people in Russia, to support our program. We believe that there are enough folk in this country that are interested in getting out the word over iron curtains, under bamboo curtains, and through the curtains of indifference and sin today to get the word of God out to the world. So we just let you know this, and trust you'll understand that we do need your support, though we will not violate our rule by using high-pressure methods.
0: 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If you'd like to learn more about Through the Bible or join us in the global mission, visit ttb.org or call 1-800-65-BIBLE. Let's pray. Heavenly Father, open our eyes to see you more clearly as we study, and open our hearts to receive what you have for us, and then shape us by the truth that we hear. Do your work in us, Lord, for your glory. In Jesus' name, amen. Now turn to Matthew chapter 8 on Through the Bible with Dr. J. Vernon McGee.
1: I return today to our study in the 8th chapter of the Gospel of Matthew. The Lord Jesus came down from the mountain where he'd given the ethic of the kingdom, and now he demonstrates that he has the power. We've seen miracles. He healed a leper by touching him. He also healed the centurion's servant. He didn't even see him. He healed him from a distance. He healed Peter's wife's mother. And then they brought multitudes to him, and many that were possessed with demons, he cast out the demons. Now I begin reading today at verse 18. Now when Jesus saw great multitudes about him, he gave commandment to depart unto the other side. I have to continually call your attention to this: great multitudes about him. You see that literally he healed thousands, not just these that are recorded. After all, John, who wrote last, could say many other signs truly did Jesus, which are not written in this book. But the ones that are recorded are for you and me for a very definite purpose. Now, will you notice, as he was getting ready to cross to the other side, I read verse 19 of chapter 8. And a certain scribe came and said unto him, Master, I will follow thee whithersoever thou goest. I am of the opinion that this was a young man. I won't go into detail, but I don't think an old man would have done what this young man did. I think he was there in the crowd, that big crowd, and he was toying with the decision, and to him it was a real decision. Shall I follow this one or shall I not? And he did not know what to do, but he now sees that Jesus is preparing to go to the other side. The boat's getting ready. Disciples are moving down there, and he has to make a decision. So he comes out from the crowd and apparently fell down before him and said, Master, I'll follow thee whithersoever thou goest. He's made a decision now. The Lord Jesus looked back into the face of this young man and was just as frank and candid with him. And Jesus saith unto him, The foxes have holes, and the birds of the air have nests, but the Son of Man hath not where to lay his head. That, by the way, was a revelation. This young man said, I'll follow you. The Lord Jesus said, have you ever counted the cost? Actually, he's revealing his poverty here. The young man opened his heart, and our Lord opened his heart. That's the way he always does. And he said to the young man, he said, well, it'll cost you something. When we go to a place, there's no reservations made for us at a Holiday Inn or a Howard Johnson or a Hilton Hotel. We just don't have a place to stay. The birds of the air, they've got nests. The foxes have holes in the ground or the rocks where they go, but the Son of Man hath not where to lay his head. The poverty of the Lord Jesus, and poverty is part of the curse that he bore. I do not know whether the young man followed or not. I've always felt he did. I think when that boat pulled out, there was a young man in that boat who'd made a decision for him. Now, verse 21, and another of his disciples said unto him, Lord, suffer me first to go and bury my father. Now, another man there had already made the decision, but he says, let me first go and bury my father. Now, what did he mean by that? Well, it seems if the old gentleman was dead, they were just getting ready to have the funeral service, that our Lord was a little harsh when he said here in verse 22, but Jesus said unto him, follow me and let the dead bury their dead. What did he mean by that, and how could the dead bury their dead? Well, Dr. Adam Smith, who was quite an authority in the old days of that land, and he wrote several very helpful books, he tells of an incident of where he wanted an Arab guide, and he was told that where he was going, there was a young man in a certain village that would be an excellent guide. He went up to inquire about him, and he said to the young man, would you be my guide? And the young man said, practically what you have here. He said, I first have to bury my father. And there sat the old gentleman in front of this place where they were, a little hut. There sat the old gentleman as hale and hearty as you please. And yet he said, suffer me to bury my father. But what he really meant was, I have to take care of my father until after he dies. He's my responsibility. Now, the Lord Jesus said to him, you follow me, and you let someone else take care of him, or let him take care of himself. You say that's rather harsh. I don't think so. I think that what he's bringing the young man to is to make a decision. Is he going to put Christ first? And when that young man makes that decision, then the Lord Jesus would probably then say, you go back and take care of your father. I think that's the important thing. I know that there was years ago a young lady that had a father that was quite demanding, old man, and she wanted to go as a missionary, and she gave herself to go as a missionary. She went to the field and did a good work. And then came home and found out that our father absolutely was helpless, no one else to take care of him, and he was decrying the fact that his daughter deserted him, that she really was not a Christian, and all that sort of thing, and the old gentleman had never made a decision for Christ. And so she came home, and she took care of him. And the old man was really shaken by it. And it was during that time that he made a decision for Christ. I'm confident that the Lord Jesus was leading her and all of that, but there was the day at the beginning she had to decide whether she'd go as a missionary, whether she'd put Christ first. And I think that was the case here. Now we are told, verse 23, and when he was entered into a ship, his disciples followed him. Now we have the fifth miracle here, and it hasn't anything to do with healing. It has to do with a physical miracle over nature. And I think that here you see the power of the Lord Jesus demonstrated, actually the power that I think Adam had before he lost that dominion. God gave him dominion, we're told. Dominion means you've got a kingdom. And now we see in this, the last Adam, we see it manifested. Now notice this. Behold, there arose a great tempest in the sea. This is no ordinary storm. We saw in the temptation of Jesus that the devil left him for a little season. I think he's back here. Now, I think this storm was actually satanic in its origin, an attempt of Satan to destroy him, insomuch that the ship was covered with the waves, but he was asleep. And I think this is one of the most human scenes. He was so weary that even in a storm he could sleep. But there's another side to this. He could sleep in the storm, whereas I can't. I'm a little nervous. Now will you notice, and his disciples came to him and awoke him, saying, Lord, save us, we perish. And what a little faith they had. Will you notice how he handled this situation? He saith unto them, why are ye fearful, O ye of little faith? He rebuked them. Then he arose and rebuked the winds and the sea, and there was a great calm. And Dr. Luke puts it, he said to them, be muzzled, just like dogs on a leash. He put them back with a muzzle on them. These waves, they just smoothed out. Now, these men exhibited very little faith. That may be true. But there came a day when the storms of persecution broke over the bark of their little lives. And I can't find a one of them crying out, carest thou not that we perish? None of them cried out. Remember the early church, when persecution broke, they didn't say, Lord, remove the persecution. That's what I say today. What they said was, Lord, give us the courage to stand for Jesus. That was the important thing. My, how we need that kind of courage and conviction today. Now, verse 27, but the men marveled, saying, what manner of man is this, that even the winds and the sea obey him? You see, the one who could give the ethic is the one who can also demonstrate the dynamic. Now we come to the sixth miracle here, and this is a tremendous miracle. We don't have time to go into detail. It has to do with the casting out of demons. Let me read verse 28. And when he was come to the other side, now he's crossed over the Sea of Galilee into the country of the Gergesenes. Now, Gadarenes it's called. And these people were of the tribe of Gad. You remember the tribe of Gad stayed on the wrong side of Jordan. And what happened to them? They went in the pig business. And they shouldn't have been in the pig business. You see, when you once disobey the Lord, the next step of disobedience is not so difficult. Before long, we are really walking out of the way and his will altogether. Now, there met him two possessed with demons coming out of the tombs exceeding fierce, so that no man might pass by that way. These were dangerous men, demon-possessed men. And behold, they cried out, saying, what have we to do with thee, Jesus, thou Son of God? Art thou come hither to torment us before the time? Now, this opens up a tremendous area, and one that today, unfortunately, we know so little about. And that, again, may I say, is, I think, one of the most unfortunate things. And the word devils, is our translation, should be demons. There's only one devil. There are many demons. It's difficult here for us to understand the import of this miracle and the others where demons are involved.
2: I personally think these are the greatest miracles he performed. And it's because of our phenomenal ignorance of demons, the subject just doesn't impress us properly. We today are not impressed by it. I consider it these miracles the greatest that he performed. Now, will you notice this? Verse 29, "And behold, they cried out, saying, What have we to do with thee, Jesus, thou Son of God? Art thou come hither to torment us before the time?" And there was a good way off from them a herd of many swine feeding. So the demons besought him, saying, "If thou cast us out, suffer us to go away into the herd of swine." For some reason, they want to be made real. When I say made real, brought into physical reality. They want to be materialized. That is the thing they seem to be concerned about, and even satisfied to go in a herd of swine. "And he said unto them, Go, and when they were come out, they went into the herd of swine, and behold, the whole herd of swine ran violently down a steep place into the sea and perished in the waters." The herd of swine would rather die than have the demons possess them. Mankind's a little different. Many are demon-possessed. Now, I believe that you have a real manifestation of the supernatural during the time of Moses, during the time of Elijah, and during the time of the Lord Jesus. I believe that we're moving now into an orbit where we're seeing more and more manifestation of that which is demonic. And I think there are many evidences of it that are about us today. It's difficult to pinpoint many of these. I think there's always a danger of going overboard and saying they believe so-and-so is demon-possessed. Every now and then a person comes to me and says, "Oh, I think so-and-so is demon-possessed." Well, I think you and I need to be very careful of that. That's sort of like witch hunting. But there are demon-possessed people. I do not think any child of God could be demon-possessed. And I think a great deal of insanity today. I attempted one time in psychology to major in abnormal psychology. I had a man that worked with these people. He was a medical doctor, by the way, and he was a Christian. And he told me he was fairly sure that a great many of the cases that he had were actually in the realm of the supernatural, that they were demon possession. There's a great deal of evidence, friends, in this sphere. Now they go into the swine go into the water. I'm of the opinion that the demons did not want to be confined. They knew something about the confinement of certain other demons, the fallen angels, as they're called in the Epistle of Jude. They didn't want that. They wanted to be able to materialize themselves here in this world. Now, verse 34, "And behold, the whole city came out to meet Jesus. When they saw him, they besought him that he would depart out of their coast." And this is certainly ironical, is it not? They would rather have their pigs than have Jesus. And believe me, friends, that's not peculiar to Gadarenes. There are a great many people today will take pigs instead of him. Now I'm going to move right on into the 9th chapter because we've had 6 miracles there that demonstrate that he has the dynamic, the power, and chapter 9 continues the same thought. And you have 6 miracles that are recorded here. One in the realm of nature, he stills the storm as we've seen back in chapter 8. And the physical ones that he performed, the healing miracles, and then the supernatural ones that we're going to have here, and that is the raising of the dead, and the spiritual ones are actually the casting out of demons, and you have the supernatural and the spiritual in this chapter. Now, notice verse 1, "He entered into a ship and passed over, came into his own city." Now, he returned back from the country of the Gadarenes. They didn't want him. And he comes back to Capernaum. Verse 2, "And behold, they brought to him a man sick of the palsy." We are given details here that you don't have in the Gospel of Mark. And when we get there, I'm going to go into detail relative to this one, because Mark tells us about how he was let down through the roof, you see. But the Lord Jesus here, you will recall, not only healed this man, but he forgave him his sins. And they're both related, as we've seen. And there were there certain of the scribes, and within themselves, they said this man blasphemed. Well, they also were of the opinion that he couldn't make him walk either. But our Lord asked them the question, whether is it easier to say thy sins be forgiven thee or to say arise and walk? And they wouldn't answer, but if they had, they'd have to say, well, for us one is as great as the other. So the Lord Jesus said, you get up and walk. They see that, and that means the one who can make him walk is the one who can forgive his sins. And friends, may I say, that's the condition of performing a miracle and of healing. If you can forgive sin, and you and I can't forgive sin, only the Lord Jesus can do that, and only he can make the man to walk. That is something so important today, and let's don't get in the way of what he does. Let's make sure that he receives the glory. Now, I'm not going into any more detail into this miracle, because we deal with it again in detail in the Gospel of Mark. And in verse 9, and as Jesus passed forth from thence, he saw a man named Matthew sitting at the receipt of custom. He saith unto him, follow me, and he arose and followed him. And even in the brief Gospel of Mark, Mark tells us that Matthew made him up dinner, but Matthew doesn't mention that. Matthew invited a lot of his publican friends. He wanted them to know the Lord Jesus also. Came to pass, as Jesus sat at meat in the house, behold, many publicans and sinners came and sat down with him and his disciples. Now, it was in the home of Matthew. And when the Pharisees saw it, they said unto his disciples, why eateth your master with publicans and sinners? You see, they believe that you shouldn't do that sort of thing. And I'm afraid that there are a great many of the saints today that are not at least having the sinners in for dinner. Wouldn't hurt, you see. They are the ones we ought to try to reach, and we ought to have some contact with them. And when Jesus heard that, he said unto them, they that be whole need not a physician, but they that are sick. And he's the great physician, you see. He's come to heal them of sin. That's man's basic problem. And that ought to be said to a lot of our little Christian groups who have their banquets and what they call their fellowship, and they meet together. And believe me, they don't have anybody in from the outside. If they do, they'll freeze them out, and I'll tell you that. May I say to you, I think some of these so-called Christian groups are sinful in their very existence and in their meeting today. The Lord Jesus said, you don't invite a doctor in for people that are well, but now he says, go ye and learn what that meaneth. I will have mercy and not sacrifice. Now, Matthew's back at it again. He's quoting Scripture, Hosea 6:6. For I'm not come to call the righteous, but sinners to repentance. And he could include the Pharisees there because they were sinners. In fact, all have sinned and come short of the glory of God. Then came to him the disciples of John, saying, why do we and the Pharisees fast off, but thy disciples fast not? Now, the disciples of John have been observing him. After all, weren't some of these men originally disciples of John? Andrew was, and Philip was, we know. And these two men, they had come now and were following the Lord Jesus. The other disciples of John said, look here, there's something happening that's a little different the way that we do it, and we wonder why. Now, the Lord Jesus is going to enunciate a great principle and reveal the fact that the dispensation is going to be changed. That's very important, but we'll deal with that next time. May the Lord richly bless you, my beloved.
0: Well, in our next study, Dr. McGee guides us through one of the most often misunderstood passages in Matthew chapter 9, the parable of the wineskins. 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
5: 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And today we're going to look at another one of those Solomon secrets. And it's simply this: the way up is down. 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
6: Welcome to Pathway to Victory with author and pastor Dr. Robert Jeffress. 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But according to the book of Proverbs, just the opposite is true. Today on Pathway to Victory, Dr. Robert Jeffress shares Solomon's counterintuitive wisdom for getting where you want to be in life. But first, let's take a moment to hear some important ministry updates.
4: Thanks, David, and welcome to Pathway to Victory. Sometimes life can be highly overrated. Do you ever feel that way? When our anticipations, our hopes, our dreams go unrealized, we struggle to find meaning in it all. You might think that's a cynical view. No, I think it's honest. Even Solomon, the wisest and most powerful man of his times, came to the same conclusion. And Solomon's wisdom easily translates into our times. That's the reason I wrote my book called The Solomon Secrets. Solomon provides uncommon sense for extraordinary success. I use the word uncommon because many of his pithy sayings will surprise you. He told us that fear is good, and to succeed more, we need to fail more. And today's topic, the way up is down. 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But right now, let's get started with today's message titled, The Way Up is Down.
5: You may remember, in fact, some of you may continue to watch the reruns of the classic sitcom Seinfeld. If you're not familiar with the show Seinfeld, one of the central characters in that sitcom is a middle-aged, stocky man named George Costanza. And George Costanza is a loser in every sense of the word. I mean, he never works. He lives at home with his parents. He strikes out with women all of the time. But in one episode, George Costanza decides he wants a change in his life. And he decides that the way to start succeeding is to do opposite of what he has been doing. After all, you know the definition of insanity, doing the same thing over and over again and expecting different results. towards George Costanza decides he'll start doing things differently in his life. Instead of ordering chicken salad on white bread at the diner, he starts ordering tuna on wheat. Instead of being timid around women, he starts acting flirtatiously. Instead of remaining silent during important meetings at work, he starts to speak out. And suddenly he notices he begins to experience wonderful success in his life. Now, George Costanza is an agnostic in the show, but he actually demonstrates a very Christian principle that you find throughout the Bible. And that is, if you want to succeed in life, usually you need to do just opposite of your natural inclination. Instead of holding on to your life, Jesus says, let go of your life. Instead of retaliating against your offender, forgive your offender. Instead of hating your enemy, love your enemy. Do what is opposite your natural inclination. And perhaps the greatest example of doing opposite of what we normally would do has to do with the subject we're looking at today. In Matthew chapter 20, verses 26 to 27, Jesus said, "It is not so among you, but whoever wishes to be great among you shall be your servant, and whoever wishes to be first among you shall be your slave." Notice Jesus says there's absolutely nothing wrong with wanting to be successful in life. There's nothing wrong with wanting to be great. But what Jesus said is, if you really want to be great and important and significant, you need to follow a different path to success than that which the world offers. For example, the world says, look out for number one. Jesus says, look out for others. The world says, destroy your opposition. Jesus says, love your opposition. The world says, hold on to your rights. Don't let them go. Jesus said, let go of your rights. The world says, if you want to be great, rule other people. Jesus said, if you want to be great, serve other people. The world says, promote yourself. Jesus says, humble yourself. Solomon understood the importance of humility to achieve success in life. And throughout the book of Proverbs, you find all kind of warnings against pride and exhortations toward humility. Just jot down some of these verses. We don't have time for you to look them up, but just jot them down. Proverbs 8, verse 13. The fear of the Lord is to hate evil. Pride and arrogance and the evil way and the perverted mouth I hate, says God. Or Proverbs 11, 2, when pride comes, then comes dishonor, but with the humble is wisdom. Or Proverbs 15, verse 25, the Lord will tear down the house of the proud, but he will establish the boundary of the widow. Or Proverbs 16, verses 18 and 19, pride goes before destruction, and a haughty spirit before stumbling. It is better to be of a humble spirit with the lowly than to divide the spoil with the proud. Proverbs 18, verse 12, before destruction, the heart of a man is haughty, but humility goes before honor. Or Proverbs 29, verse 23, a man's pride will bring him low, but a humble spirit will obtain honor. If there's one theme you find throughout these verses, it's simply this: pride is a prerequisite to failure in life. Humility is a prerequisite for success. Somebody has said pride is the only disease known to man that makes everyone sick except the one who has it. Nevertheless, God promises that the person who is infected with pride is ultimately going to fail, but the person who learns humility will succeed. We're in a series right now talking about success in life. I've called it the Solomon Secrets for Success. And we've been looking at the book of Proverbs at 10 pieces of wisdom, 10 pieces of what I call uncommon sense that guarantee extraordinary success. I call it uncommon sense because it goes against our natural inclinations, every one of these Solomon secrets. And today we're going to look at another one of those Solomon secrets, and it's simply this: the way up is down. What we're talking about is humility. Now, when we talk about humility, what do we mean by humility? When we think of humility, we think of milquetoast men, or we think about cowering women shuffling behind their husbands in submission. Who wants that? Who wants to be humble? But that's not what humility is according to God's word. The best way to understand humility biblically is to understand the opposite of humility, which is pride. Above all things that God hates in our life, He hates pride. Let me give you this definition of pride. Pride is the attitude that credits ourselves with our successes and blames others for our failures. By the way, that's worth writing down too. God hates pride more than any other sin, the book of Proverbs tells us. What is pride? You better guard against it. Pride is the attitude that credits ourselves with our successes and blames other people for our failures. A prideful person is somebody who is convinced that every good thing in his life is a result of what he has done. The prideful person is the one who believes in every conflict he's right and everyone else is wrong. The prideful person is the one who believes he has everything he needs. He is self-contained to handle any problem that arises in life. What is it that pride produces in our life? Pride, first of all, results in ingratitude toward God. You know, if you're convinced that the good things in your life are the result of what you have done, then you're going to fail to give God the credit and the praise for the wonderful things he's brought into your life. I remember when our oldest daughter, Julia, was two. One Christmas, we had gone to Amy's parents to celebrate Christmas, and we were opening Christmas gifts. And Julia opened up this gift, and she pulled it out of the box, and it was something she had really wanted. And she pulls it out of the box, and she says, "Grandma, Grandma." She thought her grandmother had given her that gift. I'm the one who gave her the gift. And it hacked me off. And then it kind of hurt my feelings. Why? Because I wanted my daughter to know I'm the one who purchased the gift. I wanted her to know that I loved her enough. I wanted to give her exactly what she wanted. Now, why did I feel that way? Why did I feel angry and then hurt? You know the reason I felt that way? Because I was created in the image of God, just like you are. Every parent here knows that feeling. You want your children to know when you give them a gift. You want your children to know that you love them and care for them. The reason we feel that way is because we have been created in God's image. God is the perfect parent. He loves to show his care and concern for us by giving us, by showering us with wonderful gifts. And whenever we fail to give God the credit for the good things in our life, it hurts the heart of God. He feels both hurt and angry when he does not receive the credit. That's what pride does. It leads, first of all, to ingratitude. But secondly, ingratitude leads to independence. I mean, if we falsely believe that all the good stuff in our life is the result of what we've done, and we fail to give God credit for it, then we come to the conclusion we really don't need God at all, and we move away from God. Moses understood that the Israelites were in danger of doing just that when they entered the promised land. And that's why he warned in Deuteronomy 8, verses 12 and 14, "Be careful lest when you have eaten and are satisfied and have built good houses and lived in them, then your heart becomes what? Proud. And you forget the Lord your God who brought you out from the land of Egypt, out of the house of slavery." There is a link between pride, ingratitude, and independence from God. And you see that illustrated in the very first sin that was ever committed in the universe. It had to do with Lucifer. Remember Lucifer? He was the head of the highest angelic realm in heaven. He was God's right-hand angel. But listen to what happened to Lucifer and what led to his downfall, in which he became Satan. In Ezekiel 28, verses 15 and 17, God explains why it is that Lucifer fell away from God. He said, "You were blameless in your ways from the day you were created," underline that word, created, "until unrighteousness was found in you." What is that unrighteousness? Look at verse 17. "Your heart was lifted up because of your beauty. You corrupted your wisdom by reason of your splendor. One day in heaven, Lucifer started doing some self-evaluation. He started thinking, you know, I've got it all. I'm the real deal. I've got everything anybody could want. But Lucifer made the fatal mistake of forgetting he was a creature and thinking he was the creator. And because of that pride, because he forgot that he was a created being, that led, that ingratitude led to the next step, which was independence from God. We find Lucifer's declaration of independence in Isaiah 14, verses 13 and 14. God explains why it is that he cast Lucifer out of heaven. And verse 13 says, "But you, Lucifer, said in your heart, 'I will ascend to heaven, and I will raise my throne above the stars of God, and I will sit in the mount of the assembly in the recesses of the north, and I will ascend above the heights of the clouds, and I will make myself like the Most High.'" Do you hear that over and over again? I will, I will, I will, I will. No thought of God whatsoever. And for that reason, you know the rest of the story. God cast Lucifer out of heaven. He is now named Satan. And ever since that time that he was cast out of heaven, Satan has been trying to create a rival shadow empire against God. And you know what the basis of Satan's empire is? Here's the purpose statement of Satan's kingdom. Life apart from God is both possible and it's preferable. That's the basis of Satan's kingdom. I don't need God. I can live life on my own. When you understand where pride comes from, that it was the basis of the first sin that led to the satanic rebellion against God, you understand why it is that of all the things God hates most in our lives, he hates pride. That is the attitude that credits ourselves for our successes and blames other people for our failures. The contrast to pride is humility. What is humility? Jot this down. Humility is the attitude that realizes everything good in my life is the result of what either God or others have done for me. Humility is the attitude that recognizes any and every good thing in my life is the result of either what God or other people have done for me. There are three components of humility. What does it mean to be humble? If it's the key to success, we better get this and understand it. Humility, first of all, demands an accurate evaluation of ourselves. To be truly humble, you have to have an accurate evaluation of yourself. If somebody were to ask you, "What are your three greatest strengths?" would you be able to answer that? If somebody said to you, "What are your three greatest weaknesses?" would you say, "Weaknesses? Who, me?" Or would you be able to name some weaknesses that you have? See, to be truly humble means to have an accurate evaluation of yourself. Most of us go to one of two extremes. We think, "Oh, I'm worthless, I can't do anything." Or the other extreme is, "I'm so wonderful, how can the world get along without me?" Neither is an accurate view of yourself. In Romans 12, verse 3, Paul encourages us to look at ourselves accurately. He says, "For through the grace given to me, I say to every man among you, not to think more highly of himself than he ought to think, but to think so as to have sound judgment, as God has allotted to each a measure of faith." And interestingly, Paul uses that verse as a launching pad to talk about the subject of spiritual gifts. That is, God has given every Christian a unique gift to fulfill his purpose. So there's no reason for us to feel like lowly worms. We're not if we're in Christ Jesus. We have been given a unique spiritual gift by God to achieve his purpose. So don't think too lowly of yourself. All of us have one gift, but on the other hand, none of us has all of the gifts. And that's why we shouldn't think too highly of ourselves. We do need other people in the body of Christ. If you're truly going to be humble, it means, first of all, having an accurate assessment of yourself. Secondly, humility involves an authentic appreciation of other people. An authentic appreciation of other people. John Wooden, the former coach of the UCLA Bruins basketball team, has a great word when he says, "Talent is God-given, be humble. Fame is man-given, be thankful. Conceit is self-given. Be careful. Genuine humility is built on the recognition that every good thing in our life is the result of either what God or others have done for us. Now, many people have a hard time believing that. Many people have a hard time not having an inflated view of themselves. I remember the story about the pastor who was driving home one day with his wife after the morning service, and he was feeling especially good about his sermon that day. And so he said to his wife, "Honey, how many truly great preachers in America do you think there are?" His wife said, "One less than you think." You know, Paul had a way of deflating the Corinthians' ego as well. They had an inflated view of their own importance. So Paul asked one question that completely put them on the course to reality. In 1 Corinthians 4:7, he said, "You Corinthians who think so highly of yourselves, let me ask you a question. Who regards you as superior? And what do you have that you did not receive? And if you did receive it, why do you boast as if you have not received it?" You know what he was asking? He said, before you get boastful about some great achievement in your life, something you have, ask yourself the simple question, what good thing in my life cannot ultimately be traced to the hand of God? Your appearance? "Oh, the reason I look so great is I work out and I eat right. That's why I look so great." Now, that's not what the Bible says. Psalm 139 verses 13 and 14 says, "Your appearance is a result of God's work in your life. For thou didst form my inward parts. Thou didst weave me in my mother's womb. I will give thanks to thee, for I am fearfully and wonderfully made. Wonderful are thy works, and my soul knows it very well." What are you proud about? Your possessions? Your net worth? Your balance sheet? The money you've got socked away in stocks and bonds? The business you've built? "Oh, my possessions are the result of all my hard work. I work harder than anybody, and I'm so shrewd in business. That's why I have what I have today." Is that true? Nah, it's not what the Bible says. In Job 34, verse 19, we find these words about God, who shows no partiality to princes, nor regards the rich above the poor, for they are all the work of his hands. If you have money today, if you have great possessions, it's because of God's blessing in your life. And remember, when you think it's because of your hard work, God's the one who gives you the breath to wake up every morning and go to work, and he could take it away just like that. What are you proud about? Your children? "Oh, my children, they're so wonderful. They are the result of exceptional parenting and a superior gene pool. That's why my kids are the way they are." No. If you've got wonderful kids, it's probably in spite of what you've done, not because of what you've done. In Psalm 127, verse 3, the psalmist reminds us, "Behold, children are a gift of the Lord. The fruit of the womb is a reward." When you understand what Paul understands, that every good thing in our life is ultimately because of God's grace, then you come to the same conclusion that James did in James 1:17. Remember what he said? "Every good thing bestowed and every perfect gift is from above, coming down from the Father of lights, with whom there is no variation or shifting shadow."
4: 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King Solomon said, if you truly want to find success, the way up is down. Earlier, I mentioned a book I've written that coincides with this study called The Solomon Secrets. 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
6: 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I'm David J. Mullins, inviting you to join us again next time for the conclusion of our message called The Way Up is Down. 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The Apostle Paul sailed these waters, walked these streets, and the church was never the same.
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3: As we provide security and safety to the people of Israel, being the watchmen on the walls of Jerusalem, even as rockets fly and enemies threaten us from every side. As we bring together Christians and Jews in fellowship and in prayer for one another. Here we are, my friends. We're experiencing what over 40 years ago people told my father was a crazy dream. Now we're witnessing every single one of those dreams coming to life in bigger ways than any of us could have ever imagined. This all happened because one person, my father, dared to dream. Today, too many people have stopped dreaming. Do you feel that? Disagreement and discouragement is everywhere. People have lost their desire to dream. But God calls us to dream, to picture and pray for a brighter future, to remember that nothing is too big for God. Because when we dream, we declare our faith in God's ability to turn those dreams into reality. We become his partners in creating a better world. And God wants us exactly to be partnering with him to do that.
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4: 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On today's edition of The Plumb Line, I'm your host, Jay Rudolph. David Clausen, Director of Center for Biblical Worldview at the Family Research Council, is my guest. We're talking about the gender issue and protection of women in women's sports from a biblical worldview on The Plumb Line. And we've addressed a little bit about the male and female, that God created us as male or female, and in his image and all that. We talked a fair amount about that. And I want to spend some time also discussing the aspect of protecting women, because that is a biblical concept as well. It really should be a human concept. But in many societies, it was not. In fact, in, you know, biblical times, Old Testament times in particular, well, even in, you know, Jesus's day and age, women were not highly regarded, not necessarily protected. And so, you know, that's part of the reason why Jesus spoke so much about it. There are a lot of different verses that we could go to, but one that I pulled up from 1 Peter 3:7, it's speaking to the husbands, but in reality, I think every one of us can take these words here and live according to this, because this says a lot about the subject that we're talking about here, David. It says in 1 Peter 3:7, husbands, in the same way, be considerate as you live with your wives and treat them with respect as the weaker partner and as heirs with you of the gracious gift of life. So that references some of the things that you talked about Justice Kavanaugh, you know, writing in the court decision, but that's the reality of it. A big part of why we seek to prevent biological males from participating in women's sports is this aspect of respect and of protection.
7: Oh, absolutely. And I think another whole aspect of this is the whole question of justice. You know, in Micah 6:8, a pretty well-known verse, it talks about the importance of doing justice and loving your God. Well, we know that justice requires fairness. And on an issue like the sports cases that we've been talking about, as Brett Kavanaugh talked about in his majority opinion, ultimately this is an issue of justice. It's ultimately an issue of fairness. In fact, from the majority opinion, which I have in front of me, and this is what Brett Kavanaugh said, he said, as he's talking about these enduring biological differences, he says, the states may reserve women's sports for biological females in order to protect safety, fairness, and equal athletic opportunity. Mm. And I don't think we should skate by those first two words quickly. The safety, this is an issue of women's safety. There are well-documented stories of women being harmed, getting smashed in the face by a volleyball, or getting, you know, hurt on a field hockey field. It's an issue of fairness. When the body goes through male puberty, if you're a man, you're going to have bone density and muscle tone, jumping ability. And so, again, yes, this is an issue about sports, but I think, again, fundamentally, and I think the court got this right, this is an issue about justice. This is an issue about what is fair. I think that's why Christians especially care about this, because Christians are people who care deeply about justice. We care deeply about these first order issues. But I think even folks who might not agree with us on a biblical worldview would hopefully understand the safety, fairness, and equal opportunity aspects of this case.
4: Yeah. Well, and you'll hear people say, you know, trying to be compassionate, what about that poor person who just wants to be able to play the sport or whatever, and they've taken hormones or whatever and tried to quote unquote transition, and you know, now they just want to be able to participate in the sport that they love and enjoy and all that sort of thing. And one thing I'd say to, there's numerous things you could say to that, but one thing is, I've always been a very small person, absolutely love basketball, went to a high school where there was like 400 plus in my graduating class, a very large high school, mm-hmm. and I couldn't play sports, and nobody felt any compassion toward me. Maybe my parents did, but nobody else did. It's like, I really, really wanted to play basketball, but I couldn't. So it's like, you know, that we just have the argument was totally wrong here. It doesn't give them the right to play a woman's sport just because they, you know, try to transition and supposedly think they have this right.
7: Well, absolutely. And again, as Christians, I think when I come at these issues, I'm thinking almost always about what Paul talked about in Ephesians chapter 4, verse 15, where he talked about the importance of love and truth. And, you know, we want to be loving, want to be kind, but we also want to be people who are filled with the truth. And, you know, it's just simply not loving ultimately, right? If we're going to allow something that is out of step with the truth. Again, the verse Ephesians 4:15, it says, speaking the truth in love. So I think we sometimes as Christians maybe do better on one side of that ledger than the other. But we need to strive the best we can to do both of those. We are people full of truth, but we also care and have genuine love for the image bearer who is confused. These two athletes who brought these lawsuits, I think we should, at a fundamental level, we should feel for them, that they are confused at such a basic level when it comes to their gender identity, to use the language that the activists use, that they really truly believe that their gender identity is out of alignment with their biological sex. And so, you know, this was categorized for years as a mental illness. And again, I think as Christians, we should have compassion and love for these people and try to love them towards the truth. But it ultimately actually is not loving to anybody to go along with something that we know is fundamentally out of step with reality.
4: Yeah, let's continue right down that vein here. You and I have talked about this before, and I've made a statement that to me, the most unloving thing we can do is, and I think it's usually in reference to homosexuality, but it would be the same to, you know, sexual orientation type issues and things. The most unloving thing we can do is not speak up, not say anything, and just let them continue on in their unrepentant sin and end up going to hell. That's incredibly unloving. And so help us take that a little farther from what you were just saying. Why is it the most loving thing we can do to speak up and to talk to these people?
7: Yeah, absolutely, Jay. And one of the passages that I often go to in the Bible talking about these issues is 1 Corinthians 6. And if you know anything about the context of 1 Corinthians, it's a letter that the Apostle Paul wrote to a church there in the city of Corinth, ancient Corinth. And in chapter 6, verse 9, he asks some penetrating questions. He specifically asks, and I'm quoting, he says, or do you not know that the unrighteous will not inherit the kingdom of God? Well, whoa. You know, I can't think of something more serious than not inheriting the kingdom of God and being with God. And he goes on to say, do not be deceived. Neither the sexually immoral, nor idolaters, nor adulterers, nor men who practice homosexuality, nor thieves, nor the greedy, nor drunkards, nor revilers, nor swindlers will inherit the kingdom of God. Well, that tells me, you know, that these are categories of sin. And if you persist in these things, you are cut off from God. But verse 11 is one of the most beautiful verses in all of Scripture. Paul, in his letter to these Corinthians, says, and such were some of you. Notice the tense of that right there. Such were some of you. Well, what happened? Well, the verse goes on. You were washed, you were sanctified, you were justified in the name of the Lord Jesus Christ and by the Spirit of our God. So evidently, there was this group in Corinth that was so given over to their sin that they could be literally identified with their sin. They were the idolaters, the adulterers, the thieves, the greedy, the drunkards. And yet, at some point, they had an encounter with Jesus. They repented, turned away from those things and towards Jesus. They no longer were identified with these sins. And it says that they were now justified in the name of the Lord Jesus. And so, again, it's fundamentally unloving, I think, to just tell people in sin that you can stay in that sin, there's no consequences, it's all right, everything will work out, when the testimony of Scripture is that it doesn't work out. In fact, you keep going down that road. Romans 1 says, you know, you can be handed over to your sin. And so I think it's fundamentally the most loving thing you do to point out that people are not in lockstep, especially self-professing Christians, right, who are living lives contrary to a profession of faith.
4: Yeah, and I love those 1 Corinthians 6 verses. I often refer to those as well when communicating the gospel to someone. And what I especially appreciate about them, and I think we need to stress too, and you leaned into this as well, is that there's a whole list there, lots of different sins. So it's not just, you know, the homosexuality, the one who's, you know, struggling with gender-related matters and things like that. But the one word that jumps off the page at me that catches all of us is idolaters, because there's not a one of us who is not an idolater, you know, and often an idolater, right?
7: Oh, absolutely. And I think that's why in conversations around homosexuality, some people refer to 1 Corinthians 6:9 as like one of the clobber verses that's wielded against, you know, those who want to identify as homosexual. And I think what you just said is absolutely right. 1 Corinthians 6 indicts all of us. In the book of Romans, Romans 3:23, Romans 6:23, it says, There are none that are righteous, no, not one. For the wages of sin is death. But then, thankfully, the verse in chapter 6, verse 23 goes on, says, but the gift of God is eternal life through our Lord Jesus Christ. And so I think that's it's the good news and the bad news, right? All of us are indicted, and yet all of us can hear the open offer of the gospel and can repent and turn from sin and turn to Christ. And so, again, all of us are indicted in this, Jay. None of us get off. We all need to return and repent.
4: Amen. Well, and we've communicated the message that we call the gospel a couple of times now in our discussion between myself and David Clausen of the Family Research Council. And so I hope that you are hearing these words and receiving them into your heart, that there's some conviction maybe going on, the Holy Spirit. And that's one of the jobs of the Holy Spirit, is to bring conviction over sin. And I sure appreciate that in my life when he does that to me. And maybe you're not appreciating it right now, but you will if you acknowledge your sin and repent and turn away from it. You will definitely appreciate it, because that is needed for you to have eternal life, to repent of your sin and believe in the Lord Jesus Christ. Again, my email, so you can reach out and connect with me if you want to discuss this further, if you have some questions about the gospel, or if you have questions about this discussion topic that we're going over here from a biblical worldview. The email is theplumlineradio@gmail.com. 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
4: 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Thanks for joining me for The Plumb Line. I'm your host, Jay Rudolph. David Clausen, director of the Center for Biblical Worldview of the Family Research Council, is my guest. And we've been talking about a variety of aspects related to women's sports and the recent U.S. Supreme Court decision. And I want to talk a little bit more about the protection aspect, because a lot of the society that we live in, the way that it's kind of viewed or judged is by the protection of its most vulnerable citizens. And the scriptures talk a lot about that. There's, Proverbs 31, 8 and 9 talks about speak up for those who cannot speak for themselves, for the rights of all who are destitute, speak up and judge fairly, defend the rights of the poor and needy. And for a long time, women would kind of fall into that. And I mentioned, in times when Jesus was walking on this earth that he created, women were not defended and spoken up for and protected as they should be. And so that's kind of what's going on with allowing biological men to participate in women's sports, is we are not, protecting them. We are not treating them with that justice that you talked about. And that just bears poor witness upon American society, doesn't it?
7: Absolutely. And I think this whole conversation, we're recording this conversation shortly after the 4th of July. And we've been thinking about the Constitution and the Declaration of Independence. This whole discussion of equal protection, the language comes from actually the 14th Amendment, which was, of course, ratified in 1868 after the Civil War. But the Equal Protection Clause specifically says that no state shall deny to any person within its jurisdiction the equal protection of the laws. So that's the language. This was adopted, of course, in the Civil War, primarily to protect the rights of newly freed slaves. But over time, it's become really the constitutional basis involving things like race discrimination, sex discrimination, et cetera. And I think what's important with this sports case, it was these two transgender-identifying athletes who said that their equal protection clause did not, it should allow them to compete in sports based on how they identified. And the court said no, that the interest of safety and competitive fairness, these are important interests for these purposes of equal protection analysis. That's actually, I was right there. That's a quote from Justice Kavanaugh. And so, again, I think as Christians, we know, as you and I have already talked about, the theological and ontological reasons for why this is important. But even from an American legal perspective, I think all of us should be grateful that the court decided the way they did, because I think it accords with the natural law, natural order. And again, I think women and girls are going to be safer because of this.
4: Well, and as pointed out, there is a lot of distinctions between male and female. God created them male and female, as it says right in the beginning, or early on anyway, in the scriptures and the first book of the Bible in Genesis. And there are so many efforts or attempts to, remove those or deny those very clear distinctions, aren't there?
7: Absolutely. And forgive me if I keep going back to the court's decision. But it's so refreshing, Jay, when you read something by the United States Supreme Court that so accords with kind of a biblical understanding of reality. Mm-hmm. But when the court said that classifying athletes by biological sex, that actually is important to government interest, which include protecting fair competition, preserving athletic opportunities for women and girls, protecting safety in sports where physical differences matter. And of course, this is longstanding precedent, right? Longstanding precedent that recognizes the biological differences between males and females that can justify sex-based classification in some circumstances. And of course, sports is a wonderful example of that. And so again, sometimes the court gets it wrong, but when they get it right and you have an opinion in a majority that's as clear as this one, I think it's refreshing. I really do, Jay. I think the fever of transgenderism that might have peaked maybe in 2020, 2021, I really believe it's broken. There are still pockets of it. Of course, it's not gone away. But it really does seem that the needle is moving. By the way, Gallup did a poll just a couple of weeks ago that showed even support for same-sex marriage amongst Republicans. A few years ago, it was 55%. It's dropped now to 37%. Hmm. So that's not the issue we're talking about, but it's a closely related one. And so I really do think the transgender activists have overplayed their hand, and that even those who are not maybe Christians are starting to recognize that, the arguments for marriage, the rights for children, to have a mom and a dad who are married together to each other and committed to one another. They're starting to have resonance. Even a lot of liberal parents don't want their little girl having to shower next to a biological boy. And again, I like to say it, the natural order, the created order, simply, it seems to have a way of reasserting itself. And I think we're living in a time where that's happening.
4: Yeah. And maybe, hopefully, we're starting to reach a point where there's more of an understanding that we don't want to base our lives upon our emotions and our fickle feelings, do we?
7: Exactly. No, you're absolutely right. And feelings and urges and desires, they change. You know, people always talk about, you know, what about same-sex marriage and the Obergefell decision? Well, if we're ever going to see that reversed, if we're ever going to make progress in that direction, the argument that I think is going to have resonance, even among non-Christians, is the argument for children's rights. That why should we ever elevate the desires of adults, specifically the sexual desires of adults, over the rights and well-being of children? And I think that's the argument that we're going to continue to need to make to continue to advance the ball, even on an understanding of marriage. Because, again, desire, urges, desires to personally express yourself. Why should we ever make law based on something that is as transitory and as fickle as that?
4: Yeah, exactly. Well, I've got a couple minutes left here, so let me leave those to you to just kind of summarize this discussion here. We've covered a lot of ground and pointed out a lot of important matters and what the scriptures would teach on them on this issue that we're discussing. So what do you want to leave the listeners with here?
7: Yeah, I think final thing I'll say is, you know, this, the Supreme Court decision, it's significant, not simply because it allows states to protect women's sports, but because it acknowledges an objective reality that our culture has wanted to deny. But that the objective reality is that men and women are different. For Christians, this decision, I think, would remind us that the deepest questions are not ultimately legal. They are theological. Long before the Constitution ever addressed the equal protection or before Congress enacted Title IX, well, you know, it was Scripture that declared that God created humanity, male and female, in His image. So final thing I would say, Jay, is that a biblical worldview that recognizes that our bodies are not accidents to be overcome. They're gifts to be received. And human flourishing really is found in living according to God's wise design.
4: Yeah, that's a really good way to put it. I appreciate that. Well, David Clausen, again, my guest, the director of Center for Biblical Worldview at the Family Research Council. Thank you again, David, and I'll try to make it not as long before we get back together again here.
7: Absolutely. Always a joy to be on the program. God bless. Thank you, Jay.
4: And I really appreciate David and the work of the Center for Biblical Worldview. And you can go to frc.org to find out everything about Family Research Council. And of course, they got Washington Watch and lots of other great resources that will assist you to look at topics and issues from a biblical worldview, just as the Plumb Line does. 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
13: Say, have you had a bad day? Let me tell you how you can feel better about yourself. Read the first two or three chapters of the book of Job, and you will feel like you're having a good day. Job had some of the worst hours in life recorded in history. Things happened to him you cannot imagine, and they happened in a terrible, unimaginable way. And you know, when things like that happen to us, sometimes we get angry, and we get angry with God. You wouldn't blame Job too much if he just decided to do what his wife told him to do, curse God and die. But Job didn't do that. He stayed in the fight. He stayed in the struggle. And in the midst of the struggle, he discovered that he served a God who was a big God. I hope you have a God like that. There's only one God, and He's the God who will help you in your trouble and trials. And we're going to find that out today as we open our Bibles to the book of Job. Today is part one on How Big Is Your God from Job 34 to 37. Get your Bibles, get your study guide, get your pen or your pencil, and let's make some notes together as we study the Bible on today's program. Don't forget that the resource for the month of July is this book by Rob Morgan called 100 Bible Verses That Made America. This beautiful book is yours for the asking when you send a gift of any size during this month to help us with the cost of radio production and airtime. And you will be blessed by the book because it will help you understand how closely related the foundation of America is to the principles of the Word of God. Many of the major principles upon which this nation was founded come right out of the Scripture. And you can find the proof for that as you read this book, 100 Bible Verses That Made America by Rob Morgan. It's our resource for the month of July. It's yours for the asking when you send your gift to Turning Point today. And now, here is part one of How Big Is Your God?
14: Back in the early 1900s, believe it or not, the University of Princeton was Princeton Theological Seminary. It was built and founded for the purpose of training young men to preach the gospel of Jesus Christ, how far we have come. On the faculty of that school in the early 1900s was a very famous professor by the name of Robert Dick Wilson, who taught Old Testament from 1900 to 1929. one of the students that was in his classes between 1915 and 1917 was a very famous Philadelphia preacher by the name of Donald Gray Barnhouse. Every student of the Word of God knows who that is. They've read some of his books. He's rather famous for one of the great illustrators of the Bible. And perhaps his greatest claim to fame is that Donald Gray Barnhouse gave a series of messages on Romans. And every preacher who's ever preached on Romans has read Donald Gray Barnhouse's commentaries on Romans. For 33 years, Barnhouse was the pastor of the 10th Presbyterian Church in Philadelphia, Pennsylvania, one of the great Presbyterian churches in the history of our country. About 12 years after he graduated from Princeton, he got a letter in the mail inviting him to come back and preach in the chapel at the seminary. Now, I have to stop here and give you a little sidebar about this because you may not get the awesome nature of such an invitation. For a young man who's gone to seminary, has been out preaching in his church for 12 years, to be invited to come back and preach in the seminary where he got his training and stand in the chapel where all the faculty who taught him are going to be sitting in front of him. Believe it or not, I had that experience. After I'd been out of Dallas Seminary for a number of years, they invited me to come back and give a week of addresses in chapel. And I didn't realize at the time what an awesome thing this was, so I said yes. And as the day approached, I began to realize what I had done. And I cannot tell you what it's like to think about going, and here's the Greek professors over here, and the Hebrew professors over here, and the theology professor here, and all these men in Dallas are famous for their writings and famous for their teachings. And I got to get up and speak. And the night before I was to speak the first time, I was in the what they call the prophet's chamber. It's a little apartment on the campus where they put speakers who come in. Donna didn't go with me because we had little kids then, and she stayed home with the children. So I walk in this apartment, and I'm filled with fear. I've got to go and preach at the seminary. These people probably didn't think I was going to amount to much, and now tomorrow I'm going to settle it once and for all that I didn't amount to much. And believe it or not, folks, that night I was really nervous, and I went into the restroom, and I inadvertently opened up the medicine cabinet, and the medicine cabinet was loaded from top to bottom with Alka-Seltzer. And it suddenly dawned on me that I hadn't been the only guy who stayed in the prophet's chamber the night before he had to speak at the seminary. Well, Donald Gray Barnhouse came back to Princeton to preach in the seminary chapel, and as he got up to speak, he noticed that his most famous professor, Robert Dick Wilson, had come into the chapel, walked all the way down to the front, and sat right in the front row, right in front of the pulpit. After he had finished his address, Robert Dick Wilson walked up to him, shook his hand, and said, "Donald, if you ever come back here to preach, I will not come to hear you. I only come once to hear my boys preach, and I come to see if they are big godders or little godders." Not sure that he understood what he meant, Barnhouse asked for an explanation. "Oh," said Wilson, "it's very simple. Some men have only a little God, and they're always in trouble with him. He can't do the miraculous. He can't take care of life's details. He doesn't intervene on behalf of his people. They have a little God, and so I call them little godders. Then there are those who have a great and mighty God. He speaks, and it is done. He commands, and it stands fast. He knows how to show himself strong on behalf of those who fear him." Barnhouse, anxious to know in which category he was, breathed a sigh of relief when he heard the man's final statement. Wilson said, "Donald, you have a great God, and he will bless your ministry." He looked deeply into the eyes of the young preacher, smiled, and walked out. And of course, looking back on it from our perspective, God did bless Donald Gray Barnhouse, blessed him abundantly, and through him has blessed people like me and some of you who've benefited from his writings. As we begin this message today, I want to ask you this question. What kind of God do you have? That's especially important in the days in which we live. It isn't that God changes sizes, but it is that we, in our appreciation of God, have either a high view of God or a very low view of God. I don't know about the rest of you, but in the world in which I live today, I need a big God. I don't need a puny little wimp of a God. I need a God who is able to do above and beyond all that I can ever ask or think. While I don't necessarily agree with Elihu's approach to Job's friends and to Job, and while he is a little bit arrogant, I do appreciate the fact that as I read the words of Elihu, if he had been that day preaching in the Princeton Chapel, I think Robert Dick Wilson would have said to him, Elihu, you have a big God. You're a big Godder. As we begin this lesson in the 34th chapter, Elihu begins with a plea to those who are going to listen to him that they pay attention. He's going to begin immediately by talking to the three men who've already addressed Job, Eliphaz, Bildad, and Zophar. So in the first four verses we read, Elihu further answered and said, hear my words, you wise men. Give ear to me, you who have knowledge, for the ear tests words as the palate tastes food. Let us know among ourselves what is good. As we listen to Elihu, we can pick up a little of his arrogance. He commends himself sort of in a backhanded way. He tells those who are listening to him teach that they're wise and great in understanding. I mean, what kind of man does that make him? He's the teacher of the wise and the understanding. Even goes so far as to say, if you listen carefully, you'll notice that my words are as tasty as a good morsel of food. Yes, he did have a bit of an edge to him, a little bit of arrogance. But he's going to do something in his address to these men and to Job that is very valuable. He's going to defend God's justice, and he's going to encourage Job to look to God with the eye of faith. The first question that he wants to answer for Job and for all of us is this. It's a question you've asked, perhaps not in these terms. And here's the question. Is the God we serve a just God? Perhaps if I rephrased it like this, it would help. Is the God we serve a fair God? Is God fair? Earlier in his discussions with the three men who had come to help him, Job had denied the justice of God. In fact, here in verse 5, Elihu even reminds Job of that. He says, for Job has said, I am righteous, and God has taken away my justice. Earlier in the book, back for instance in chapter 19, verses 6 and 7, Job cried aloud, there is no justice. In chapter 27, verse 2, he said, God has taken away my justice. Job felt that he had been treated as a sinner when he wasn't a sinner, and that God wouldn't give him an opportunity even to explain himself, which he did not understand. And Job believed the only way he can reconcile what was going on in his life and the absence of any word from God was that God had just not treated him fairly. Please remember, friends, we look at this book from the perspective of the first two chapters. We know about the deal that Satan made with God concerning Job, but Job doesn't know that. He's never been told what's going on. He knows he's lived a life of integrity. He's not violated his relationship with Almighty God, but all of these bad things have happened to him. He's lost his family. He's lost his wealth. He's lost the admiration of his wife, and his friends trash him. And all of his days, he sits on an ash heap outside of the city with boils from the top of his head to the sole of his feet. And all this is going on, and nobody says, Job, let me explain to you what's happening in your life. Not a word. Remember, from chapter 2 until the end of the book, not a word from God. So Job figures, you know what? This isn't fair. That's what I'd be thinking, probably, wouldn't you? This is not fair. God, I've done everything you've told me to do. I've lived up to your standard. I've been a good husband, a good father, raised a bunch of good kids. And look at what's happened to me. It's not fair. God, you are not just. And Elihu says, let me help you with that, Job. Let me defend the justice of God. And in this chapter, he begins by presenting three arguments in defense of God's judgment. First of all, verses 10 through 15, he tells Job this, and Job's friends, he says to them, if God is not just, he is not God. If God is not just, he is not God. Look at verse 10, chapter 34. Therefore, listen to me, you men of understanding. Far be it from God to do wickedness and from the Almighty to commit iniquity. Verse 12, surely God will never do wickedly, nor will the Almighty pervert justice. Do you remember back in the book of Genesis when Abraham was pleading for Lot, pleading for Sodom and Gomorrah? In chapter 18 of Genesis, verse 25, he made this statement. He said, "Shall not the judge of all the earth do right?" Absolutely. Warren Wiersbe writes that if God is truly God, then he is perfect. And if he is perfect, he cannot do wrong. An unjust God, said Wiersbe, is as unthinkable as a square circle or a round triangle. God is always true to his righteous character, and he can never act in contradiction to it. 31 times in the book of Job, God is called the Almighty. And the possibility that the Almighty God of the universe could do wrong and deny Job the justice that he deserved, it's just not possible in the realm of Elihu's thinking. So he says, first of all, you guys, let me tell you what I know. If you say God is not just, if God is unjust, he can't be God. For us, if you think God is unfair, let me just put you straight. If you think God is unfair, then you don't have a God, because an unfair God is no God at all. Then he goes on to say, now let me say something else about this matter of the justice of God. If God is not just, he cannot be God. And secondly, if God is not just, he can't even govern. Verse 16, he says, "If you have understanding, hear this. Listen to the sound of my words. Should one who hates justice govern? Do you want an unjust governor in this world? Of course not. We've dealt with that in the past, maybe some of it even now. But you don't want an unjust God in heaven." And what Job and his friends are being told by Elihu is this: don't say that the problem you have is that God is unjust. Because if he's not a just God, first of all, he can't even be God. And if he could be God and he were unjust, he couldn't govern. Elihu shifts his attention away from Job's three friends now. And we know this because the Hebrew words are in the singular instead of the plural. And he says to Job, "Job, if God who rules the world is unjust, there would be no order, no harmony, and everything would just fall apart. So get rid of that idea. You don't have an unjust God. If he were unjust, he couldn't be God. And if he were unjust and he were God, he couldn't govern." So there's two things you need to remember. And then finally, he says to him, beginning in verse 21 of chapter 34, "If God is unjust, then he's not good." He says, you say that God is unjust. If that is true, it's got to be one of two things. He's unjust because he cannot see what's going on, so he doesn't know what to do. Or he sees what's going on, and for some reason he doesn't choose to tell us. He does something that doesn't seem like it should be done. Now, here's the problem. You see, in our realm today, a human judge hears a case, and because of his human limitations, he makes the best decision that he can. And let's face it, sometimes he's wrong. But Job wanted to present his case before God, and God wouldn't let Job come. But the honest problem is this: what could Job contribute to God's knowledge of his case? Because God already knew everything anyway. Job says, "Let me have a moment with God so I can tell him what's going on." Hello? God already knows what's going on. He's the perfect judge. And notice in this text, it tells us why he's such a perfect judge. First of all, he sees everything. Verses 21 and 22, "His eyes are on the ways of man, and he sees all his steps. There's no darkness nor shadow of death where the workers of iniquity may hide themselves." Elihu says, you know, don't think about sneaking up on God with some new information. God sees everything. Not only that, God knows everything. Notice verse 23. "For he need not further consider a man, that he should go before God in judgment. He breaks in pieces mighty men without inquiry, sets others in their place. Therefore, he knows their works and overthrows them in their might, and they are crushed." When God puts a man on trial, listen to me carefully, he never has to cross-examine him. When God puts a man on trial, he already knows what is in man. He's not obligated to conduct an inquiry. He doesn't have to go gather more information. God's knowledge is not skewed like man's. He judges with perfect wisdom and knowledge. He knows us as we are. He knows us better than we know ourselves. Psalm 139 puts it this way, O Lord, you have searched me and known me. You know my sitting down and my rising up. You understand my thought while it's afar off. You comprehend my path and my lying down. You are acquainted with all my ways. There is not a word on my tongue, O Lord, that you know it altogether. You say, well, Pastor Jeremiah, that's pretty good information to know about old Job. It's pretty good information for us to know about ourselves. While we may not be in Job's situation, we are all one of these days, one way or the other, going to stand before the judge of all the earth. Now, let me just explain to you what I mean by that. If you're not a Christian here today, if you've never accepted Jesus Christ as your Savior, at the end of time on this earth, you will stand before God at what they call the white throne judgment. It's a fearful, awful moment when it is too late for you to become a Christian, and the judgment is simply the passing of the sentence of eternal death upon your soul. For you will live forever outside of the presence of God. Well, you say, Pastor, I sure am glad I'm a Christian. I don't have to worry about that. Amen. Me too. But there's another judgment in the Bible, and some of you know about it. It's called the Bema Seat, or the judgment seat of Christ. That judgment occurs right after the rapture. And when you come before that judgment, you're a Christian. Your sin's already dealt with. You won't have to deal with your sin. But the Bible says we're going to stand before the Lord and give an account of the things we have done in the flesh since we have been Christians. Now, not our sins, but our service. Have we served the Lord? Have we honored Him with the gifts that He has given us? Sometimes I think this, and maybe you think this too. I've tried to serve the Lord the best I can, but knowing what I know about the deception of the human heart, sometimes I wonder if I've ever done anything for God with a totally pure and undiluted motive. Have you ever had that thought? Because even in our best moments when we're serving God, sometimes we have a personal agenda. Sometimes we have a hidden motive. The Bible says when we stand before God someday, He's going to look at all the things we've done. He will not only see the work we have done, but He will see the reason why we have done what we have done. And that ought to drive us to our knees more than it does. God sees everything and He knows everything. And the Bible says He judges everything. Verse 26, He strikes them as wicked men in the open sight of others because they turn back on Him. They would not consider any of His ways. Since God sees the depths of the heart and understands the thoughts of the mind, we cannot say that God is unjust when He judges us. He knows us more than we know ourselves. And He holds the whole world in His hands. And since all of these things are true, Elihu wants to know how Job can feel justified in continuing to question God and demand that God give an account for his actions. You don't go to the most powerful one in the world and make any demands about anything. And he says to Job, you need to remember, my friend, that the God you are questioning knows everything there is to know about you. Are you a man of integrity? Yes. Have you cursed God and asked to die? No. But in between those two things, there's a lot of room for Job to give an account. Not only does God judge everything, but He controls everything. Listen to this, verse 31. For has anyone said to God, I have borne chastening, I will offend no more. Teach me what I do not see. If I have done iniquity, I will do no more. Should He repay according to your terms? Just because you disavow it, you must choose and not I. Therefore, speak what you know. Now, that's kind of a convoluted paragraph, but let me tell you what it means. In the words of Ray Stedman, who wrote about it, he said this, God's decisions cannot be questioned because He is absolute sovereign over individuals and nations, and He accepts no substitutes for righteousness. People sometimes want to come to God and on their own terms and invent their own salvation. They say, I promise I'll be a better person. I promise to reform, but reform is not what God wants from us. Our Lord is not in the business of reforming people. He's in the business of renewing people. He doesn't want to make us better. He wants to make us new. He doesn't want to take the old us and clean it up. He wants to make a new us. He wants to make us born again. God desires our repentance and our relationship, not our reform. It's not enough to say to God, I'm guilty, but I'll try not to do that again. What God demands of us is unconditional surrender, completely giving up the right to run our own lives. This is what God seeks from us, and he will not accept any other basis for a relationship with him. You cannot change God's mind about what he has declared in his word. So we have here a denial of the justice of God, a defense of the justice of God, and then in the 35th chapter, we have a description of the justice of God. God is just whether we accept it or not. It makes no difference what we do or what we say. God is who he is, and he's not changeable. He is the immutable, unchanging God of the universe.
13: And that's the teaching of the book of Job and the teaching of the entire word of God. The Bible says, God says, I change not. And the Bible says of the Son of God, that he is the same yesterday, today, and forever. You can trust God to be the same. Whenever you are in touch with him, he is the same God. And that is a wonderful truth, and that's part of the majesty of the God that we serve. We'll have part two of this lesson from Job tomorrow, right here on Turning Point. I hope you'll be with us as we continue our discussion of

0: understand the Word of God, especially these passages we're studying right now. 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
10: Farmers have been vocal in their opposition to farm assistance payments from the federal government, preferring to sell their goods in the marketplace.

0: place. That is the opinion of United States Senator Chuck Grassley, Republican from Iowa, who was asked on Tuesday about the House including farm aid in a reconciliation package.
1: The justification for it expressed by the president is the Iran war has drawn up price of diesel and other products that farmers have to pay. So it's an offset to things that are beyond the control of the farmer. And I obviously would support that.
0: Grassley has stated several times, including on Tuesday, that year-round E15 legislation would be a much better way to improve farmer profitability and avoid assistance payments.
1: I have repeated to you what farmers repeat to me. They want to get their money out of the marketplace, not out of the federal treasury. And so another thing that the House could do is include E15 in that bill and do more good than the $11 billion is doing.
0: Grassley was also questioned on the prospects of year-round E15 legislation and the path forward, with time running short on the congressional calendar for the year.
1: There's not a lot of opportunities left. I'm still hearing leadership of the Senate say it can be a separate bill on the floor of the United States Senate, but I don't see how we have time. E15, if it's on the floor, is a separate bill, would be subject to amendment.
0: You've been listening to Agribusiness Matters on the Iowa Agribusiness Radio Network.
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0: When you hear about the increasing hostility against Christians and Christianity throughout the world, you ever worry that the church is in danger of being destroyed? We'll hear a much-needed reminder today on Truth for Life as Alistair Begg walks us through the prophetic vision found in chapter 7 of the Old Testament book of Daniel.
1: What we have in chapter 7 is really a kind of monumental sweep of prophetic history from the time of Daniel all the way through to the return of Jesus Christ and to the ultimate vanquishing of evil. At the heart of it all is the fact that his dominion is an everlasting dominion and it will not pass away. Now, admittedly, there's a lot to take in here. There's a lot in Daniel chapter 7. There's a lot to understand. During the week, I had the privilege of being at NASA in Houston, and I sat in Mission Control and watched as the screens conveyed exactly where the space station was and heard the communications coming both from Russia and in Russian and in American in the joint venture. And the thing that was so striking was how quickly the space station was moving in orbit, orbiting the Earth in 90 minutes. 16 times in a day, the station goes round, orbits the Earth. And when you look down from there, as I saw the pictures, you said, oh, there's San Francisco. And then 10 minutes later, oh, there's Boston. How can you take in that in such a fast period of time? And then you may feel the same way. I'd certainly felt the same way in Daniel 7 this week. I read it and read it. I tried reading it backwards, forwards, in front, and back, and so on. Said, wow. So if you feel that, welcome to my world. But once convinced of the truth that God's kingdom will outlast all the kingdoms of the world and that his dominion will never come to an end, then we are, as Joyce Baldwin says, in possession of the key to all of history. For here we have in this great sweep the reality that the kingdom of God is at the heart of it all. And the fact of the matter is that ultimately our individual lives find their meaning in relationship to God's kingdom. I think it's very, very important to get a hold of that and just allow it to settle in our minds. You say to yourself this morning, where you're seated, ultimately the meaning of my life is tied to what is here in Daniel chapter 7. That's quite a stretch, isn't it? Because if you've read it on your own, you said, I don't see that this has got anything to do with anything at all. It's nothing to do with the real life. No, sorry, it's got everything to do with the real life. It's got everything to do with your marriage, everything to do with your singleness, everything to do with your understanding of science, everything to do with why it is that the arts matter, why everything in creation coheres. It's got everything to do with everything. Well, you say, that changes it, doesn't it? Well, of course it does. See, because when Jesus came, he said, the kingdom of God is at hand, the time has been fulfilled, repent and believe the good news. And then he shows himself to be king over creation, he shows himself to be king over the demonic world, he shows himself to be king over illness and all the things that hold us in its sway. And he says to people, the key to your grasp of this is that you submit to me as your king. And of course, people say, well, we don't want you as a king. We don't want a king riding on a donkey. We don't want a king that wears a crown of thorns. If we were going to have a king, it wouldn't be this kind of king. The religious man Nicodemus comes to Jesus by night. He says, I can tell that you're a teacher sent from God because no one could do the miracles that you do and say the things that you do if God were not with him. Jesus diverts immediately. And what does he say? Unless a man is born again, he cannot see the kingdom of God. And of course, we're not here to expound John chapter 3, but Nicodemus asks the inevitable question, well, how does this work? And Jesus says, well, we're talking about a spiritual birth. As a result, not of the work of a man, nor of the work of a father, but as a result of the work of God. Can I ask you, have you entered into the reality of this? Well, in the first 8 verses, which we tampered with last time, we were taken into the territory, the terrifying territory of these kings and rulers whom we viewed through the veil of imagery. I have entitled subsequently the first 8 verses in my own books, the Garden of Beasts, the Garden of Beasts. Now in verses 9 to 14, the scene fades, or those scenes fade, much like we do when we make these videos or try to, and we were very excited when we were able to collapse the vision, and woo, up came another one. And that's exactly what is happening here. And I saw in the visions in the night, in my dreams in the night, I saw this. And as I looked, he has a vision of God. Thrones were put in place. The sound of the words of the horn gave rise to the destruction of the beast, and then the appearing of the Son of Man in the clouds of heaven. So in other words, in this vision of God, there are 3 parts to it. Having studied this, I'm inclined to the view that these are 3 aspects of one event which unfolds over a long period of time. So that, for example, as you get on, when you think about these 10 kings, instead of the kings all ending with the Caesars, as Calvin thought, I actually think that it is representative of that which is going on all through history. So that these 3 pictures need to be viewed concurrently, if you like, in relationship to one another. I hope I can make that clear to you. First of all, then, the courtroom scene. And as I looked, thrones were placed, and the Ancient of Days took his seat. The Ancient of Days is a description of God. The fact that he is seated is a position of authority. His clothing and his hair are representative of his purity, and his fiery throne and the fire issuing from it is an indication of the execution of his judgment, and the fact that there are thousands upon thousands who serve him is an indication of the magnitude of what's going on. Now, that is to say a lot in a few words. In brief, what you have is a picture of the purity and the power and the judgment of God. God's purity, his power, and his judgment. And the picture of 1,000 thousands and 10,000 times 10,000 standing before him is at least a reminder to Daniel, who probably felt a little bit alone, I would have imagined so, that he was not alone. And that ultimately, the fact of the animosity of the kingdoms of man will be crumbling before the court as it sits in judgment and the books were opened. In other words, this takes us actually to the very end of things, doesn't it? When in the book of Revelation, you have the books being opened and the accounts being settled. The justice of God will prevail. All of the bad stuff, all of the hatred, all of the injustice, one day will be reckoned with when the books are opened. And Daniel, as he is aware of the fact that these monsters have arisen under the threat of Babylon, under the threat of the Medo-Persian Empire, the strength of all of these people who are able to oppress God's people. And he says, and I saw that the books were opened, and I realized this immense picture of God's sovereign judgment. There is a higher throne than all this world has known, where faithful ones from every tongue will one day come. That's the first scene. The second scene, then, in verse 11 and following, is the destruction of the beast. The little horn begins to pipe up. And as I looked, he says, verse 11b, the beast was killed and its body destroyed and given over to be burned with fire. Well, that's the end of that. And there's nothing more to be said, is there? Well, but for the rest of the beasts, their dominion was taken away, but their lives were prolonged for a season and a time. As opposed to thinking of the timing of things, if you just look down to where we finished at verse 18, instead of a season and a time, you've got the kingdom forever, forever, and ever. I think that's all you need to do with that stuff. That's the point that's being made. In other words, they were able to play out their story over the time of history. I don't know exactly what this means, But as I thought about it, I thought the influence of Babylon is still around, is it not? Are we in any doubt that Persia does not have a voice to shout in our world today, that Iran has still got something to say? I don't want to get too particular about it, but the fact of the matter is, what he saw is the fact that God has set things in final order. History has not yet come to an end, but when it does come to an end, God will execute his judgment and his justice. So, scene one, the establishing of the throne and the courtroom scene, all rise. Scene two, the beast is destroyed. Therefore, we don't need to be unduly concerned about that. Number three, and I saw in the night visions, and behold, with the clouds of heaven, there came one like a son of man. Now, just as the Ancient of Days is representative of God, so one like a son of man is representative of Jesus. Let's just say that so that we get that settled in our minds. We can come back and then reverse, if you like, back into it again. But Jesus' favorite self-designation was son of man. He mentions it all the time. But when you read this, you say to yourself, well, exactly, why does it say, and I saw in the night visions, and behold, with the clouds of heaven, there came one like a son of man. Like a son of man. Wow. A few years ago now, I had the opportunity to preach at a conference in a Presbyterian church in Memphis, along with Sinclair Ferguson, whom I refer to as my big brother. So when I had to preach with him, you don't want to preach with your big brother, especially when the assignment was seven addresses on the names of Jesus. One, Jesus, the seed of the woman, the suffering servant, the prophet, the priest, the king, the lamb upon the throne, and the Son of Man. And we said to one another, which one are you getting? I said, well, let me tell you which one you're getting. Big brother, I would like to assign you Son of Man, because frankly, I'm not sure what I'm going to do with that. So he took it on. But now I have to do it. So thankfully, I remember a little bit of what Sinclair said. But let's just take a look at this and see what we mean. And I saw in the night visions, and behold, with the clouds of heaven, there came one like a son of man. So the one who comes in the clouds, with the clouds actually, is like a human being in that he is all that human beings, as God's image, were meant to be, but failed to be, all right? He is all that humans made in God's image were meant to be, but failed to be. So it's not simply that he's saying he is both Son of God and Son of Man, but that Christ is the perfect man. Christ is the embodiment of what God intended in creation, in humanity. That's why Paul refers to him as the second Adam. As in Adam all die, so in Christ all will be made alive. United with Adam, we find ourselves sinners. United with Christ, we are set free from our sins and enabled to live differently. So when we look at this one who is appearing in this way, we realize that Adam, who was in the garden, given the privilege, the prerogative, to exercise a God-given dominion, right? What happens? Adam sins, and therefore his dominion is lost, and therefore he falls short of God's glory. Since then, man, qua man as man, men and women, have sought to recover that lost dominion without letting go of our sin, right? The fact is, we are ourselves endemically flawed as men, as women, as in Adam, all die. What are we in need of? We are in need of one who will come, like unto the Son of Man, who becomes the servant that Adam was supposed to be, but failed to be, and who then in turn reflects the glory of God as he lives in obedience to God. Consequently, he is then highly exalted. He is given a name that is above every other name. And in part, he receives the nations as his inheritance. The nations as his inheritance. This is Psalm 2, isn't it? Ask of me, and I will give you the nations as your inheritance. You see, God's purpose from all of eternity is not Adam and Eve in the garden. It is Christ in the gospel. If your view is somehow that God started it once, it went a little pear-shaped on him, and so he had to come up with another plan, you better stop for a moment and start reading the Bible. And as you read the Bible, you will realize that God's purpose from all of eternity was to redeem a people by the shedding of the blood of his Son. And that in that Son of Man, there is the triumph and there is the victory and there is the power. So that is what we have here in the clouds of heaven. There came one like a Son of Man. Secondly, where did he come? Or if you like, in which direction is the Son of Man going? If you haven't looked at this, you're going to tell me that this is him coming from heaven at the end of time to earth. But look at the text. I don't think it is. He is coming to the Ancient of Days. He is not coming from the Ancient of Days. I am of the opinion that this is not a description of Jesus coming from heaven at the end of time, but rather this is a description of Jesus going to heaven after his death, resurrection, ascension, and then finally his coronation. It is a picture of the coronation of Christ, if you like. And to him was given dominion and glory and a kingdom, that so that all peoples, nations, and languages should serve him, which is represented in embryonic form, but will be brought to fulfillment on the day when every knee will bow and every tongue confess. Now, again, I say to you, you've got to think this out. But think about it. When Jesus is taken up in Acts chapter 1, he's taken up. He goes in the clouds. He comes in the clouds to the Ancient of Days. He goes, if you like, back to headquarters, if we might say so reverently. He goes back to the Father and he says, Father, I have completed the job that you gave me to do. I have borne the punishment for sin. I have been raised to life. I have ascended now to your throne. And I'm asking you to give me the nations for my inheritance. And I am also making sure that the Holy Spirit is poured out upon the disciples that I have left behind. You see how it fits? The end of Matthew's gospel, he gathers his disciples, and what does he say to them? Now, he says, all authority in heaven and on earth has been given to me. Therefore, go and make disciples of all nations, baptizing them in the name of the Father and of the Son and of the Holy Spirit. In other words, the work of the gospel throughout the world is a logical deduction from the reality of who Christ is and what Christ has accomplished. If you're not careful, you'll read your history books all wrong. You'll fall foul of the notion that somehow or another what we're doing in the world as evangelical believers is going out to foist on people something that is harmful and unhelpful to them. After all, they're nice Muslim people, they're good Hindus, they're fine Jewish people, and so on. Well, if that's the case, leave them alone. If all roads lead to heaven like they do to Timbuktu, it would be the worst thing we could possibly do to go out there. But if this is true, God forgive us if we don't go to the ends of the earth with a message that on that day when he returns, there will be a shout of joy and a cry of anguish. When Christ returns and every knee bows low, and here we have Daniel chapter 7, and as he returns to the Father, it is reaffirmed again that his dominion then is an everlasting dominion. It won't pass away, and his kingdom will not be destroyed. How are we doing? Probably just take a breath here. Are you doing any better than Daniel at this point? You say, well, how was Daniel doing? Well, look at verse 15. As for me, Daniel, my spirit within me was anxious. Well, that's good. I'm a little anxious myself. And the visions in my head alarmed me. Whew. So he says, I approached one of those who stood there and asked him the truth concerning all this, because all these first 14 verses have all been description. It's only 15 and on that you get interpretation. There's something very interesting in verse 16. I approached one of those who stood there. What? I thought this was a dream. I thought it was a vision. Well, this is apocalyptic again. Daniel does not simply see himself now as someone on the outside observing what is taking place, but he is so caught up in the vision itself that he looks and he sees himself a participant in what's going on. And so he says, I approached one of the folks who was there, and I said to him, can you help me with this? I'm trying to understand this. And so in verse 17, we have the explanation that we have used to guide us in the early part of our exposition. These four great beasts are four kings who shall arise out of the earth. But the saints of the Most High shall receive the kingdom and possess the kingdom forever, forever, and ever. Well, that would have been a good close, wouldn't it? If Daniel had just said, thank you very much. But look what he does. Can you help me with the fourth beast, which is different from the rest, with its terrifying teeth of iron and its claws of bronze and breaking up in pieces and stamping what was left with its feet? And also, can you give me something on the 10 horns that were on its head and the other horn that came up and before the three of them fell, and the horn that had eyes and a mouth and that spoke great things and that seemed greater than its companions? Wow. And as I looked, the horn made war with the saints and prevailed over them. But I thought you said that dominion would never end. I thought the whole thing conquered and we won and that was the end of it. Who's prevailing and how are they prevailing? And what has happened to the saints here? And when does this happen and how does it happen? And who or what is this horn? What is this Antichrist figure? Who is this Antichrist figure?
0: 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I'm Bob Lapine. We're glad you have joined us today. 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Listen tomorrow as we explore the answer. The Bible teaching of Alistair Begg is furnished by Truth for Life. 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
10: Satan is the one who causes conflicts among believers. 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He is the one who causes blindness of the eyes of the non-believers. 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
9: 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In Joshua chapter 11, a desperate situation is unfolding. An overwhelming coalition of forces is closing in on Joshua and the Israeli people, and the objective is complete annihilation. Now, the battle you're currently facing may not be an approaching army, but it still may feel like annihilation is looming. Stay with Leading the Way. 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
10: Joshua chapter 11, the claiming of the total victory from the hand of God. Listen carefully. God the Son did not lay down his robe of glory in heaven, born of a virgin, lived for 33 1/3 of a year without having a place to lay his head, and then was crucified on a criminal's cross, the Son of God, the Creator of the world. And then he rose again on the third day. He ascended to heaven, and as soon as he's coming back, he did not do all of this so that his children may live a defeated, discouraged, and decimated lives. I don't believe that for a moment. That is not the Christian faith. That is not God's will for his children. It is the will of God for his children to have complete victory, not just sometimes in life, but always in life. I know all of the factors that can lead and cause defeat in the Christian life. Like you, I am aware of all the ingredients that will produce discouragement in life. Like you, I'm aware of all the recipes for disaster that leads to wanting to bail out on Jesus. But we must understand, know, and practice and claim total victory. And when I speak of victory, of course, I'm speaking in the New Testament sense. Not in the Old Testament sense, but in the New Testament sense. Because in the New Testament sense, our fight is not against flesh and blood, as it was in the case of Joshua. Our fight is not against human enemies, as it was in the case of Joshua. Our fight is not against people, but our fight is against the powers and the principalities in the heavenly places. Our fight is with an already defeated spiritual power. Listen to me. Satan is the one who causes conflicts among believers. He causes conflicts in the homes. He causes strife in marriages. He is the one who causes blindness of the eyes of the non-believers. He is the one who causes antagonism toward God's children. He is the one who causes opposition to the witnessing Christian. He is the one who causes people and events to discourage us. He causes people and events to detract us from our mission. But always, always, always, always remember that it is the will of your Heavenly Father to have the victory over him. Amen belongs here. But winning in the spiritual battle and experiencing the victory in a consistent way is dependent on your willingness and my willingness to stand in the heat of battle. Victory depends on your attitude and my attitude and desire to claim that victory. Victory depends on whether you want to have a defeated life or you want to have a victorious life. Victory depends on whether you see your enemy's attack as an opportunity for victory or as an excuse to surrender. You know, I read not so long ago something that really encouraged me, and it comes from the Korean War. It's a true story. During the Korean War, the Baker Company became isolated and surrounded by the enemy. And the coalition headquarters became very deeply concerned. They were worried sick because they haven't heard from them in a long time, in several hours, in fact. And so the Korsman kept on signaling. He kept on signaling, Baker Company, do you hear me? Baker Company, do you read? Well, then after a little while, there was a muffled voice that came through and says, this is Baker Company. The corpsman said, what's your situation? And the sergeant replied, and he said, the enemy is to our north. The enemy is to our west. The enemy is to our east. The enemy is to our south. And then there was a brief pause. And then he continued. He said, the enemy cannot get away from us now. Isn't that great? Now, beloved, listen to me. When we are surrounded by enemies from the north and the west and the east and the south, do you see these as opportunities to make you fear and tremble and live in defeat? Or do you see it as an opportunity for victory? You say, Michael, you don't understand. I'm surrounded by opposition. I'm surrounded by unbelievers. I'm surrounded by negative people. I'm surrounded by antagonists. I am surrounded all the time by people who hate the truth.
11: who rejoice. They can't get away from you now. It means you're fishing in the bucket. That's not cause for discouragement, that's cause for rejoicing. That means that you have an unprecedented opportunity, not a reason for retreat. That means that you have been blessed by God for victory and not defeat. Let me give you quickly three things that we learn from Joshua chapter 11. Joshua chapter 11, three things. First, in verses 1 to 5, you see the confrontation. And then in verses 6 to 15, you see the conflict. And then thirdly, in verses 16 to 23, you see the conquest. This is a confrontation. And Joshua looked around, and he literally saw that he was surrounded by the enemy. Not just any enemy. These were tribes and kings who normally fight among themselves. They hate each other. But then they got a confederation going, and they got united against Joshua. The Amorites and the Ites and all the mosquito bites, they were all got united together, and they basically ready for Joshua. But Joshua also knew that God promised victory. Therefore, he knew he's got a confrontation going. They were surrounded from the east and the west and the south, everywhere. But their attitude was not, you know, how fast can we run? Or, woe to us, we're doomed. Or, it is hopeless. Look at it now. We might as well raise the white flag and surrender. Or, what good can we do such with all these odds are against us? No. Like that Baker Company in the Korean War. He said, we are surrounded, but the enemy can't get away from us now. Sure, the enemy had massive armies. In fact, Josephus, the Jewish historian, he speculated that there were about 300,000 infantry soldiers. There were about 10,000 cavalry troops. There were about 20,000 chariots. All surrounded the people of God as they began to spread into the land of promise. I mean, the odds were against the people of God big time. They could never have hoped to win such a battle. I mean, it looked hopeless. And yes, it would have been hopeless if you take Jehovah out of the equation. Secondly, there was a conflict. Joshua did not wait for the enemy to come to him. He took the battle to the enemy. But I have no doubt in my mind that as Joshua was marching those 5 days into the battle, I have no doubt in my mind, he's probably saying to himself, my goodness, they're probably hundreds of thousands of soldiers and thousands of chariots. And then he looks at his motley crew and he says, man, those guys really. You say, well, Michael, how do you know that? How do you know that Joshua was beginning to feel fearful as he was marching in the battle? I'm going to show you in a minute. But I'm convinced Joshua probably, and he was saying to himself, he said, am I doing the right thing? Is God going to go with us again like he did in Jericho and Ai? Will he really deliver us one more time? But here's the wonderful thing about our God. And you find it in verse 6 of Joshua 11. If you have your own Bible, underline it, mark it, write it out, do whatever you want, hang it on the wall. Verse 6 of Joshua 11. The Lord said to Joshua, do not be afraid of them, because by this time tomorrow, I will hand all of them over to Israel. Did you get that? Why is God telling him not to be afraid? Let me tell you something. Every time you see the Lord, it's like the angel came to Paul in the prison and said, Paul, don't be afraid. God is not wasting words. He only comes and says, don't be afraid if he knows the person is afraid. And he knew that Joshua is probably beginning to lose a little bit of heart. His knees began to knock. And he said to him, don't be afraid. I'm going to give them to you. The victory is yours. Let me tell you something of uttermost importance. If you retreat from claiming the souls of lost people for Christ, if you retreat from that call of being an ambassador of Jesus Christ, reconciling people to Christ, in your school, in your neighborhood, in your workplace, if you retreat and you say to yourself, You know, this is just not for me. I don't feel qualified. I don't feel adequate. Let me tell you, none of us, including this preacher, feel qualified or adequate. But that's a good sign. That's always a good sign. We say, man, I can't do this. I'm just one person. What can I do? My plate is full right now. I got so much stuff that I have to do. I'm just going to settle for walking with the Lord and just reading my Bible every day, have my quiet time, go to church. I'm just going to settle for even being part of a Bible study group. That's enough. I really can't do it. I just don't know about claiming the lost people for Christ. That's just not for me. And you begin to retreat from that call of God on your life as a witness for Christ. I'm not discouraging you from doing all these things, but I want you to listen to me very carefully. If you begin to think that way, if you retreat from the battle for the souls, it will not be long before the enemy goes after those other things in your life too. And then in a short period of time, you begin to find that your prayer life is fizzled out, that your going to church is just a routine, that your fellowship becomes a social event. What am I trying to tell you? When you go on the offensive, when you take the battle to the enemy, when you do not wait for the battle to come to you, but take the battle to the enemy's territory, you will have victory in all the other areas as well. Your prayer life will be vibrant. Your worship is going to be powerful. Your fellowship is going to be dynamic. Let me illustrate this because it's so important. I don't want you to miss it. I am told that when you rigorously physically exercise, your body releases chemicals into the bloodstream. And that chemical stimulates the brain to make your body temperature rises. And when your body temperature rises, it's like having a fever. And fever is the body's way that God created in it to help it fight the bacteria and the viruses and the germs and all those blighters that get into us. A high body temperature helps to strengthen the white cell's defense system to counter the microbe intruders. And simply put, listen to me, physical exercise puts you on the offensive so you don't sit back and get sick and take a medicine to fight that sickness. Now, I hope you're going to physically exercise, but I want you to learn something spiritual from this, as I have, because it's in the same way. When you go on the offensive, spiritually speaking, campaigning for the souls of the lost men and women, you will have victory ahead of time. You will be strong and have a strong spiritual immune system. And sure enough, God kept His word, and they got the victory, which brings me, thirdly, to the conquest. Listen carefully, please. The victory came just as God promised. But the conquest took time. The conquest took perseverance. The conquest took persistence. The conquest took dedication. The conquest took patience. One story that I learned from my days in Australia that always reminds me of the importance of persistence. There was an Australian explorer by the name of Hamilton Hume. And those early days, those pioneer days, and if you ever see the roads, in the Australian roads, you will understand, you have deep appreciation for these people. Hamilton Hume took a team of explorers with him, and they wanted to cut a path between Sydney and Melbourne. And along the way, as they were making their way, they ran into a crisis. They came face to face with a mountain range, actually known as the Hume Range, and the men were thoroughly exhausted. They were worn out. And they went to Mr. Hume and said, "Mr. Hume, please, let's just give up and go home. We have come a long way already. Let somebody else do this." Hume pointed to a high mountain way out in the distance, and he said to them, No, no, we must climb that mountain. We must climb that one. I am sure that when we get on the top of that mountain, we'll be able to see the ocean. And we can go home and tell of our success. In desperate struggle, they climbed that mountain. And when they reached the top of that mountain, you can imagine their utter despair. All they could see was miles and miles and miles of ridges and gullies, and all covered with trees. The goal was not anywhere near in sight. But they kept on going until they finally arrived to their destination. In fact, they named that particular mountain that Hume kept saying, you got to go to this one, they called it Mount Disappointment. And beloved, let me tell you something. If you are anything like me, I'm sure you have met so many Mount Disappointments in your life. And you had a choice either to climb Mount Disappointment with the power of Jehovah or give up. And regardless of your Mount Disappointment may be, God the Father, God the Son, and God the Holy Spirit are calling you to conquer your Mount Disappointment. And that perseverance paid off. And today, millions of people drive on the Hume Highway. You see, Joshua knew that God has given them the victory. All he needed was to persevere until he experienced it. Listen to me. God had brought them from the wilderness into the land, across the Jordan, past the walls of Jericho. Why? So that they can be decimated by the enemy in the middle of the promised land? No, so that he might continue to give them victory. And if I know anything about God, if I know anything about my God with whom I have been walking for over 40 years, I know that he wants the same thing for you. Listen to me, I'm ready to conclude. Let me exhort you. Settle for nothing less than total victory. Pray for nothing less than total victory. Sacrifice for nothing less than total victory. When the battle heats up, claim nothing less but total victory. When the enemy appears to be strong and powerful, dig in your heels and claim total victory. When Satan goes after you, take the battle to him, go to his territories, and God will give you complete victory.
9: 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Hey, did you know that Leading the Way is more than a local radio program or a podcast? We are also a national and international television powerhouse. So if you're not watching Dr. Youssef's video content each week, you're missing blessings. 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
1: It is the value of your soul that caused the God of power and might to hang helplessly on a wooden cross.
11: Because God loves you. He really loves you.
12: I was on a spiritual seeking journey. I was trying to find myself spiritually. So I was just looking into something, someone, reaching out somewhere spiritually to find myself.
13: We ended up going to a New Age church. The people were talking about dead people and wanted to connect to them. But it wasn't until I started having demonic attacks, I realized what I was caught in. I felt stuck. I thought there was no way out. I knew I needed help. I come home from work one day and something clear in me said, call out for help. And I just looked up at the ceiling and I said, if you're there, I surrendered to you. And 3 nights later, I have that encounter with Jesus. He tells me he loves me.
12: I did not believe a word he said, not until his character started changing.
13: God was drawing her, and I think she started to believe.
12: We were continually going to places, events, conferences, trying to find a hit of God.
13: We ended up going to the event of Dr. Youssef. He talked about rebellion is the only core root of sin, and that comes from us. We choose to rebel.
10: Whenever we talk about sins, we're talking about the fruit. But the fruit is not going to be taken care of unless the root has been taken care of.
12: I remember Holy Spirit was drawing me closer. I was seeking more. I knew there was more to whatever I was experiencing. And I stood up and said, you know, I put my hands up. I said, I want more. I need more. I know there's more.
10: When you humbly accept his dying on that cross to be for your redemption, you will find eternal life. You will be assured of heaven.
12: The enemy's not going to give up. He's still going to come and come and come, and he comes after you, especially if you're going to tell truth and bear all and give yourself to God completely. You've got the choice. Are you going to listen to those lies, or are you going to push through the truth?
13: Yep, that's it.
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0: harbor of rest, to rebuild, to refocus our calling. 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Be renewed. 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
2: You see, it is one of the great signs of the decay of modern life that we no longer feel safe in our cities. 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And it is one of the great tasks of the Christian gospel to change that.
3: Welcome to The God-Centered Life with Josh Moody. Judges 19 following, this is part two of a study we're calling Stop Sin Spreading, from the Get Over Yourself series, taken from the book of Judges. Josh Moody is senior pastor of College Church in Wheaton, Illinois, and I'm Todd Steed. Glad you're joining us here today for part two of this study. Josh, feeling safe in our cities. Interesting. Well, that tidbit is leaping to the forefront, isn't it, in today's world? So let's just set the context as we head into today's study. You're positioning this as a result of rejecting God's authority?
4: Yeah, it's a diagnosis. We look around and we see, I mean, I remember very different contexts in terms of cities, and I'm sure many of us do. What's going on? Why is that? Is it because of lack of education? Is it because of inadequate government action? Is it because of economics? Fundamentally, a foundation is a spiritual issue.
3: Fascinating. Let's dive in. Anxious to see how this plays out. Judges 19, this is part two. Here's Josh.
2: We come now to a real page turnover story. And if you're someone who's ever wondered what on earth is happening in our modern world and what to do about it, then this story will both provide a good insight into what's going on and also hope as to what to do about it, I hope, I trust. So Judges chapter 19 and beginning at verse 1. So there are these practical areas that it's calling us to embrace God's authority. And right at the beginning, there's family. From this one piece of relatively private immorality, a breakdown of one little family unit, a little winked-at adultery and some personal gorging, comes what will in the end be a full-on civil war throughout Israel. And so what this is teaching us, friends, is that our families matter. Being faithful to one wife for life may not seem heroic. Well, maybe on some days it does, I don't know, but, you know, right? Or of great importance. But I believe, and this passage shows us, that our actions at home are of far more global, ecclesiastical, church, gospel significance than, let us say, the pontification of a talk show host, right? Or a celebrity sounding off about what's going on. That really matters, family. Now, this passage doesn't tell us sort of rules to have, you know, a happy family or whatever, but it does tell us what we most, I think, need to hear today, which is that doing the right thing by our families, our children, our parents is really significant. Now, the world tells us it doesn't matter. It tells you to get a career. It tells you to whatever. It tells you to work hard and leave a family and not be bothered by them, whatever, and to get ahead in your business or something and not bother with any time with your family or children. It wants us to live as individual units somehow, subconsciously, all the time. That's what business is about. That's what's going on in our society. It wants us to, I don't know, consign our aged grandparents and never visit them, much less honor them. But the rot begins here. And the reverse is true. The light shines most brightly around the kitchen sink. And the prayers that are prayed at the foot of the bed, the money and time, the investment in this core relationship is essential to a healthy and growingly healthy community and church and society. Why? You may say, why is that the case? This clearly teaches us that, but why? Because that's how God has set things up. In those days, they had no king and everyone did as they saw fit. But this is how God has set things up. Right at the beginning with Adam and Eve in the garden. This is the nature of reality. And there's another aspect here of following God's authority rather than rejecting it, which we see here also, and that's in terms of city living. From verse 11, if you look down onwards, you get this kind of horror of how badly things have got in their cities. Now, not just of the grosser forms of immorality, but the author seems equally horrified, or at least, horrified to some extent by the sheer inhospitality of the cities of that region. By now, on this stage, are the results of, they just weren't hospitable, they weren't friendly, they weren't opening, they weren't welcoming. And that was one of the results of rejecting God's authority in the cities. Gibeah was more than just inhospitable, but it was that. They were left, weren't they, sitting in the square with no one to take them home and provide hospitality. And he took this old man from the country who came in having been in the field, who remembered how people used to behave and the real way to be hospitable. It took him to turn up and say, hey, you can come home to me. He was the only one. Everyone else would just left them in the streets. And it was shocking. And, ironically, despite that, they might have fared better had they gone to one of the non-Israelite towns. Perhaps they would have been safer. Out of sight of God's covenant people. So corrupt had the church at the time become. You see, it is one of the great signs of the decay of modern life that we no longer feel safe in our cities. Again, it's a diagnosis, it's a proof that biblical Christianity is true, it's right. It's one of the great signs of the decay of modern life that we do not feel safe in our cities. And it is one of the great tasks of the Christian gospel to change that. Paradise for a Christian is no longer a garden. Certainly Eden was a garden. There's nothing wrong with gardens and all that kind of thing. But the Bible, it could be said, begins with a garden, Eden, but it ends with a city, the city of God. In the early history of the Christian church, there's good evidence to suggest that the loving care and outreach the churches provided for the cities of the ancient world was one of the compelling factors that caused people to convert to Christianity. They actually cared. They didn't run out of the city. They stayed. They made a difference. They sought to bring about real urban renewal, as we might say. Not physical, but spiritual, with the gospel, with evangelism and witness. So one of the results of rejection of God's authority is we don't feel safe among humans. That's surely the case, isn't it? Love God, love each other. Don't love God, don't feel safe among humans. I mean, why do we feel safer in the country than in the city? Because there are less people there. Wherever there are lots of people, we begin to feel unsafe. We need security, we need police. We feel we are unsafe. But if we embrace God's authority, that can all change in our communities, in our society, as the church begins to make progress as a real gospel, biblical church. It doesn't mean there's anything intrinsically better about the city, or there's anything intrinsically better about the country. Of course not. God wants us to be a witness wherever he's put us. It just means that where there are people, there should be Christians trying to bring about gospel changes in people's lives. So then, what does that mean? What it means, don't devalue then the simple activity of hospitality. The word translated hospitality in the New Testament means lovers of strangers. And that's what we're to be like, lovers of strangers. We put it as outsider aware in our sort of vision statements or whatever. Welcoming, including. We don't want someone who comes in the door to say, oh, they're very welcoming, they're very nice, but I'm not part of that family. No, what we want to do is to have open relationships whereby there's the potential for that person to come to know Christ and to become a part of the family. It's a difference, isn't it? And that's what hospitality means. Loving of strangers, outsiders, whatever. And you see, when God's authority is rejected, the reverse of that happens. We get frightened. That's why people don't offer hospitality, isn't it? Strangers are fearful. But if we are confident of God and his work in our lives, it frees us to be loving towards strangers. It's very spiritual, really. It all comes out of our relationship to God and his presence in our lives. It transforms not just our family life, but our urban life, our attitude towards people, wherever we encounter them. But then we move to perhaps, the most difficult section, this most startling diagnosis of all that can go wrong when God's authority is rejected. And our reflection instead on how in these practical ways we are to embrace God's authority, as we look at this this violent and abusive gang, and not only that, but the response of the Levite who just sends his concubine out to them instead of himself, and it's all really horrible and despicable, isn't it? Well, horrible things happen when God's authority is rejected. Be warned. Perhaps it just starts with a little family meltdown. Perhaps it's just a little urban blight. But look where it can go to. We need to insert God's authority back into the center of things.
4: 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Perhaps not, but this one has a link to that day's study. It has a devotional that Josh writes, and it may just help you get into the habit of interacting with God's Word on a daily basis. 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Back into Judges, here's Josh.
2: How do we deal with a situation where there is so much decay, so much nominalism or formalism, so much wrong doctrine and inaccurate teaching and therefore behavior in our churches? And the answer is we need to not act as if we had no king. The great challenge to the Western church at the present time is twofold. On the one hand, the Western church has to answer this question: why should we believe all this stuff when there are many other religious faiths? The answer to that is to proclaim an authentic spirituality in the gospel of Jesus Christ that is so attractive, so true, so eminently and intrinsically so. This is an evangelistic challenge. The other great challenge to the church today is to answer this question: how can we bring renewal to a church that is becoming increasingly nominal, or just going through the motions, where people say they are Christians but don't behave like they are? The answer is deep in the human heart. The answer is profoundly and personally to accept that God is our King. And you see here the implications of not doing that for men. And that, of course, impacts women. As society breaks down, and we're seeing this today, aren't we? Men become more basic. Men are natural fighters, aren't they? Men are intended to protect. They have very strong drives and passions. And one thing leads to another, as Romans chapter 1 puts it. Men are in trouble in many areas of our society today. They feel let down by the modern world. Men are in danger if their power is not appropriately harnessed, and they do not feel it is being. They have no chance. And so we have here men behaving badly. There is the gang. There is the owner of the house. Can we hope that his suggestion of his virgin daughter to placate the mob was said to shock them to their senses? I sincerely hope so. We have the Levite who callously sends the concubine out. You notice, don't you, how we never know her name, as if to underline by the author how she was being treated as hardly human by these people. It's horrible. But it all begins with the rejection of God's rule. And the way to reverse the downward spiral is to reinsert God's rule. That's what we need. That's what men need. They need to know God as their father. Many of our men never had a father figure to rely upon, really, to love them, to train them, to release them as a godly man, to be a leader in society. They've become stuck in a sort of youthful mode, a sort of youthful cowboy or a young warrior or kind of emotional constant ranch hand, and they don't develop. And they feel unable to do so inside, personally, psychologically. They're in this spiritual downward spiral. And the answer is God. To find God as their king, as their Lord, as their master, as their father. And so the gospel of God has this way, doesn't it, of rebuilding families, of rebuilding cities, of rebuilding gender, male and female, in security and personal fulfillment before God. And we need, as a church and as individuals, to embrace that and seek that and show that as the reason for the failure of secular society and the reason why today so many people are looking for some kind of religious option, whatever it is. The secular society has failed. We need to show that in the end, the need for the church of God to renew itself in God's image and in submission to him and his word. And then finally, you see here how the response to this, and of course, some sort of judgment had to be made by the Israelite society, corrupt as it become by then, on this horrible crime, and they tried, don't they? But the response is out of proportion. It is not just. And therefore, it escalates the situation rather than solves it. In other words, what we have here then finally is not legal justice, but a kind of legal vengeance or political revenge that is acted upon the whole of the Benjamite tribe by the rest of the Israelites in war and bloodshed in an extreme form, and it's that vengeance. And this is set up for us as you look down the first 11 verses of chapter 20. Now they do assemble before the Lord. But this assembly is very different from the one that started off the whole book of Judges, when the church there was far more centered upon God and his word. Now it is, at this point, really being used as sort of to advance their own vengeance. They're assembling before the Lord and all do what they want anyway. Now, it's not that God did not intend justice. He did, but not revenge. The Levite, verse 4, kind of makes the most of the situation, doesn't he? Having caused the death of his concubine by his callous sending her out to meet her doom, having dismembered her to inflame a response, he now carefully leaves out of the story anything to suggest that maybe he could have done otherwise. He just fails to mention those details. They intended to kill him, he says. He doesn't say he sent her out to protect himself. Now, of course, it was bad, it was wrong, it was terrible, but any compliance or complacency on his part is covered over, swept under the carpet. And the Israelites are moved to action, and their spirit is betrayed by what they intend to do. Verse 10, what they intend to do is this, to give them what they deserve. Well, they did deserve something, but not this. They are seeking to pay back and then some. Vengeance is always a mistake. It's been called the daintiest morsel ever cooked in hell, revenge. It's always a mistake. Why? It only makes things worse. Justice is necessary, fairness, but if we go overboard, we are only laying the groundwork for retaliation in return. And again, it is because they had no king. There was no sense of, as the Bible says, it's mine to repay, I will revenge, says the Lord. Revenge there in that quotation, in the sense of appropriate justice, as God knows what to do. No, they had no sense of leading up to God to judge. No, they took the law into their own hands, as it were. She has been raped and killed. Now they gather a lynch mob. I want you to notice that there was something pseudo-religious about it. It was before the Lord, but it was not really before the Lord. This was actually what they wanted, this extreme vengeance, not what God had in mind. And sometimes people do use God. They use religious symbols to advance wrong actions, don't they? But we must ask, is this really what it means to follow God? Is this really what the Bible says? We must be truly and accurately and properly ensuring that we are following the words of God, our King. And so it all comes back to the same thing. In those days, Israel had no king. And the result of that is gradually seen, isn't it? The rejection of authority leads to idolatry, a kind of superstition about things and spirituality. And in our day, we see that with crystals, don't we, and magic, and any number of idolatrous-like fascinations. When man stops believing in God, he believes in everything. It's so true. And that has consequences. The rejection of God's authority leads to immorality. It is private and personal and family first, but that impacts our cities next, and that impacts our men, who are estranged and not fathered properly, and therefore do not learn how to use their power and discipline, their drives in a way that is fulfilling and upbuilding society. And those who are designed to be the protectors of society become its destroyers. And then what do we get? Is this, it's the kind of full-on political or judicial response which is out of all proportion. It is really vengeance. And that, as we shall see, just fans the flames more and leads to violent civil war between the Benjamites and everyone else. Now, we're not there yet, are we? But in our society, we can see each of these knock-on repercussions, like dominoes knocking one another over into the rejection of God as our king. In those days, Israel had no king, and everyone did as he saw fit. You know, that has always been the agenda of those who have sought to deny God's authority. There's a moral reason or desire to do whatever you want. Some have been very upfront about that in their writings. If God exists, then I am not free. But I am free, the philosopher asserts. Therefore, God does not exist. Or rather, I will say that God does not exist, so I can do what I want. Those who argue that life has no meaning on this basis do so for similar reasons. The motivation, another philosopher said, for asserting the philosophy of meaninglessness is to be able to indulge in the so-called freedoms, the actual bondage to drives and desires. But that is why Israel had no king and everyone did as he saw fit. It's really a terrible slavery. And the same can be true of the church, which is why God's rule in the church needs to be exercised by our following of God's word. Church, you see, is not just a religious pseudo-spiritual club. Church is given organic spiritual vitality, meaning, existence, conviction, and energy as it follows the animating power of God's word. Nietzsche, of course, the apostle of contemporary extreme secular view of life, put it like this: if God is dead, then everything is permitted. It's beyond rational. It's to do with the heart. And what we need to see is where knowledge of good and evil leads. It takes us out of the garden into the wasteland. And in our journey back to God, what we need to do is learn by his spirit to center upon him. I've been reading Viktor Frankl's Man's Search for Meaning, his account of life in a Nazi concentration camp. It's really a very remarkable account. He says that surprisingly, perhaps to those who are not there, religious life flourished. There were many fervent prayers and deep devotion. Now, that's an extreme. This whole passage is an extreme. There's a little light here. And how wonderful does the light shine in the few words of hope that are thrown out to us. In those days, Israel had no king. Ah! But we have a king. It's like a life raft to a drowning man, isn't it? We grab onto that and say, take me to my king. Let me see him. Let me adore him. Let me embrace. Let me find myself him. Let me follow his authority. If you want to turn your life around, if you want to build your life into something truly meaningful and substantive, then embrace the authority of God in your life. Don't kick against the goats. Don't chaff at the bit. Follow God and God's word. In family? Yes. In city? Yes. As a man or woman of God. And that way, we will not fan the flames like they did. We will douse and quench the evil, and by the Spirit resist the devil and his ways, and gradually become more and more like our very own King Jesus.
5: That's Josh Moody, and this is The God-Centered Life. Josh, the section of this lesson stating that men are under challenge was fascinating. So let me ask you quickly, what is your vision for men's ministry and churches? What's the one thing that would really push it to the next level?
4: I think the fundamental, foundational, most significant thing and the hardest thing is what men who perhaps don't have father figures or who need encouragement, growth, challenge need is another older man who will take a personal interest in them, encourage them, challenge them, spend time with them, do what is sometimes called mentoring or what biblically is called discipleship. But what it requires is older men to take an interest in discipling the younger generation. You have to be proactive. You have to say to someone off church, hey, let's grab a coffee, befriend them for the purpose of their spiritual and character growth.
5: And what I hear you saying is not Thursdays at 6 o'clock meet in this room. That's more of a free-form, individual, one-on-one kind of thing you're talking about.
4: It's friendship with a purpose.
5: Yeah.
4: It's not a program. I think we're overly programmed. We need a friendship.
5: Fantastic.
4: Gospel friendship.
5: Oh, that's great. Thank you so much for that, Josh. Appreciate that. Just enough time to let you know, GodCenteredLife.org. That's our website. That's where you can get in touch with us. We'd love to have you swing by that website and take advantage of the resources that are there. Next time we get together, my will be done.
2: They are not asking God what to do. They are asking God to do what they want. It's an important difference, isn't it? They've already taken the military option. That's wrong. Now God is acting in judgment on them for having done so.
5: We'll continue in the book of Judges as we're getting close to the wrap on that when we get together next time. GodCenteredLife.org. 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And this is your invitation to join us for the next edition of The God-Centered Life with Josh Moody.
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7: Dry weather conditions have continued down in South America. Allendale commodity broker Greg McBride gave an update on the latest forecast for Brazil and Argentina.
11: A 1 to 5 day forecast is drier or dry completely for most of Brazil, except for that southern portion. They continue to see rain, and that's going to continue through the 1 to 5 day and 6 to 10 day forecast. And then Argentina, again, still on the drier side. So both of these countries are harvesting what's left of their corn. It is a very long harvest process for South America here. But overall, nothing that's going to necessarily change the progress too greatly. They are going to continue to push forward, even though they do have some drier conditions to work through. It won't be until about the 11 to 15 day forecast where Argentina sees some pretty good rains that will help to winter wheat crop that they've either planted or are planting.
7: While the dry weather normally allows harvest to move along quickly, McBride said progress on the Brazil safrinha crop is actually behind last year's pace. On the other hand, harvest progress in Argentina is far enough along that most concerns are behind them at this point. The team at Allendale can be reached by calling 800-262-7538, or you can visit allendale-inc.com. 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
2: 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We're currently cruising above Cedar Rapids at an altitude of 33,000 feet. And we've got...
3: Excuse me, Captain. First Officer Zucker here, but that's not Cedar Rapids we're flying over. 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
2: Waterloo? No. I know that's Cedar Rapids,
3: 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Check the reading again. 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
3: Yes, it is.
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15: Say, have you had a bad day? Let me tell you how you can feel better about yourself. Read the first two or three chapters of the book of Job, and you will feel like you're having a good day. Job had some of the worst hours in life recorded in history. Things happened to him you cannot imagine. And they

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3: Wednesday's bringing us more green on the screen. This is Market Matters on the Iowa Agribusiness Radio Network. I'm Dustin Huffman. Front month corn and soybean futures both sitting around 3 to 5 cents higher. We'll take a look at those numbers here in just a moment. Yesterday, September corn did rise 3 1/4 cents. November soybeans dropped 3 1/4, and Kansas City wheat rose just over 9 cents. A higher crop rating pressured the soybean market yesterday, while corn's lower rating helped push up that market. Wheat prices benefited from the uncertainty of the Black Sea grain trade due to escalation between Russia and Ukraine. In the outside markets, crude oil reached 5-week highs while trading higher for the 6th time in the past 7 sessions. Updated weather forecasts for the Corn Belt, the uncertainty of war activity and demand news will most likely remain the market factors for the final weeks of July. Today, the EIA will release its petroleum status report, which includes last week's ethanol production. The Dow right now is trading down 28 points. European markets are higher. Asian markets are trading mixed. In livestock, cattle futures failed in their attempt to extend the strong gains of Monday. Higher prices started the day Tuesday but could not hold, with futures closing a dollar or more off their highs. Futures and hogs closed with minor gains, keeping the uptrend intact. Opening cattle calls are to be lower to mixed. Hogs look to be higher across the board. We'll take a look at the numbers. That's coming your way right after this.
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3: September corn is up 4 3/4 at 457.5. December new crop up 5.5 at 480 3/4. August beans up 5 1/4 at 1224 3/4. September up 3 3/4 at 1214 1/4. Soybean meal up $2.30 at 329 even. Soy oil 22 cents lower at 74.08. Chicago wheat up 12 1/4 at 690 1/4. Kansas winter wheat up 10 1/4 at 743 1/4. Kansas spring wheat up 13 cents at 708. Minneapolis spring wheat up 7.5 cents at 711 3/4. Oats trading up 5 3/4 at 339 even. Live cattle closed double digits higher. Feeders were triple digits lower, and lean hogs were double digits higher. That's Market Matters.
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7: 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He causes conflicts in the homes. He causes strife in marriages. He is the one who causes blindness of the eyes of the non-believers. He is the one who causes antagonism toward God's children. But always remember that it is the will of your Heavenly Father to have the victory over him.
6: Thank you for joining listeners across 6 continents for the Bible teaching of Dr. Michael Youssef on this episode of Leading the Way. In Joshua chapter 11, a desperate situation is unfolding. An overwhelming coalition of forces is closing in on Joshua and the Israeli people, and the objective is complete.

0: complete annihilation. Now, the battle you're currently facing may not be an approaching army, but it still may feel like annihilation is looming. Stay with Leading the Way. Encouragement is on the way as you can see what God does with Joshua and come to the realization of what He can do with you. 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
1: Joshua chapter 11, the claiming of the total victory from the hand of God. Listen carefully. God the Son did not lay down His robe of glory in heaven, born of a virgin, lived for 33 and one-third of a year without having a place to lay His head, and then was crucified on a criminal's cross, the Son of God, the Creator of the world. And then He rose again on the third day. He ascended to heaven, and as soon as He's coming back, He did not do all of this so that His children may live a defeated, discouraged, and decimated lives. I don't believe that for a moment. That is not the Christian faith. That is not God's will for His children. It is the will of God for His children to have complete victory, not just sometimes in life, but always in life. I know all of the factors that can lead and cause defeat in the Christian life. Like you, I am aware of all the ingredients that will produce discouragement in life. Like you, I'm aware of all the recipes for disaster that leads to wanting to bail out on Jesus. But we must understand, know, and practice and claim total victory. And when I speak of victory, of course, I'm speaking in the New Testament sense. Not in the Old Testament sense, but in the New Testament sense. Because in the New Testament sense, our fight is not against flesh and blood, as it was in the case of Joshua. Our fight is not against human enemies, as it was in the case of Joshua. Our fight is not against people, but our fight is against the powers and the principalities in the heavenly places. Our fight is with an already defeated spiritual power. Listen to me. Satan is the one who causes conflicts among believers. He causes conflicts in the homes. He causes strife in marriages. He is the one who causes blindness of the eyes of the non-believers. He is the one who causes antagonism toward God's children. He is the one who causes opposition to the witnessing Christian. He is the one who causes people and events to discourage us. He causes people and events to detract us from our mission. But always, always, always, always remember that it is the will of your Heavenly Father to have the victory over him. Amen belongs here. But winning in the spiritual battle and experiencing the victory in a consistent way is dependent on your willingness and my willingness to stand in the heat of battle. Victory depends on your attitude and my attitude and desire to claim that victory. Victory depends on whether you want to have a defeated life or you want to have a victorious life. Victory depends on whether you see your enemy's attack as an opportunity for victory or as an excuse to surrender. You know, I read not so long ago something that really encouraged me, and it comes from the Korean War. It's a true story. During the Korean War, the Baker Company became isolated and surrounded by the enemy. And the coalition headquarters became very deeply concerned. They were worried sick because they haven't heard from them in a long time, in several hours, in fact. And so the Korsman kept on signaling. He kept on signaling. Baker Company, do you hear me? Baker Company, do you read? Well, then after a little while, there was a muffled voice that came through and says, "This is Baker Company." The corpsman said, "What's your situation?" And the sergeant replied, and he said, "The enemy is to our north. The enemy is to our west. The enemy is to our east. The enemy is to our south. And then there was a brief pause. And then he continued. He said, the enemy cannot get away from us now. Isn't that great? Now, beloved, listen to me. When we are surrounded by enemies from the north and the west and the east and the south, do you see these as opportunities to make you fear and tremble and live in defeat? Or do you see it as an opportunity for victory? You say, Michael, you don't understand. I'm surrounded by opposition. I'm surrounded by unbelievers. I'm surrounded by negative people. I'm surrounded by antagonists. I am surrounded all the time by people who hate the truth, who rejoice. They can't get away from you now. It means you're fishing in the bucket. That's not cause for discouragement. That's cause for rejoicing. That means that you have an unprecedented opportunity, not a reason for retreat. That means that you have been blessed by God for victory and not defeat. Let me give you quickly three things that we learn from Joshua chapter 11. Joshua chapter 11, three things. First, in verses 1 to 5, you see the confrontation. And then in verses 6 to 15, you see the conflict. And then thirdly, in verses 16 to 23, you see the conquest. This is a confrontation, and Joshua looked around, and he literally saw that he was surrounded by the enemy. Not just any enemy. These were tribes and kings who normally fight among themselves. They hate each other, but then they got a confederation going, and they got united against Joshua. The Amorites and the Ites and all the mosquito bites, they were all got united together, and they basically ready for Joshua. But Joshua also knew that God promised victory. Therefore, he knew he's got a confrontation going. They were surrounded from the east and the west and the south, everywhere. But their attitude was not, you know, how fast can we run? Or, woe to us, we're doomed. Or, it is hopeless. Look at it now. We might as well raise the white flag and surrender. Or what good can we do such with all these odds are against us? No, like that Baker Company in the Korean War. He said, we are surrounded, but the enemy can't get away from us now. Sure, the enemy had massive armies. In fact, Josephus, the Jewish historian, he speculated that there were about 300,000 infantry soldiers. There were about 10,000 cavalry troops. There were about 20,000 chariots. All surrounded the people of God as they began to spread into the land of promise. I mean, the odds were against the people of God big time. They could never have hoped to win such a battle. I mean, it looked hopeless. And yes, it would have been hopeless if you take Jehovah out of the equation. Secondly, there was a conflict. Joshua did not wait for the enemy to come to him. He took the battle to the enemy. But I have no doubt in my mind that as Joshua was marching those 5 days into the battle, I have no doubt in my mind, he's probably saying to himself, my goodness, there are probably hundreds of thousands of soldiers and thousands of chariots. And then he looks at his motley crew and says, man, those guys really. You say, well, Michael, how do you know that? How do you know that Joshua was beginning to feel fearful as he was marching in the battle? I'm going to show you in a minute. But I'm convinced Joshua probably, and he was saying to himself, he said, am I doing the right thing? Is God going to go with us again like he did in Jericho and Ai? Will he really deliver us one more time? But here's the wonderful thing about our God. And you find it in verse 6 of Joshua 11. If you have your own Bible, underline it, mark it, write it out, do whatever you want, hang it on the wall. Verse 6 of Joshua 11. The Lord said to Joshua, do not be afraid of them, because by this time tomorrow, I will hand all of them over to Israel. Did you get that? Why is God telling him not to be afraid? Let me tell you something. Every time you see the Lord, it's like the angel came to Paul in the prison and said, Paul, don't be afraid. God is not wasting words. He only comes and says, don't be afraid if he knows the person is afraid. And he knew that Joshua is probably beginning to lose a little bit of heart. His knees began to knock. And he said to him, don't be afraid. I'm going to give them to you. The victory is yours. Let me tell you something of uttermost importance. If you retreat from claiming the souls of lost people for Christ, if you retreat from that call of being an ambassador of Jesus Christ, reconciling people to Christ, in your school, in your neighborhood, in your workplace, if you retreat and you say to yourself, you know, this is just not for me, I don't feel qualified, I don't feel adequate, let me tell you, none of us, including this preacher, feel qualified or adequate. But that's a good sign. That's always a good sign. We say, man, I can't do this. I'm just one person. What can I do? My plate is full right now. I got so much stuff that I have to do. I'm just going to settle for walking with the Lord and just reading my Bible every day, have my quiet time, go to church. I'm just going to settle for even being part of a Bible study group. That's enough. I really can't do it. I just don't know about claiming the lost people for Christ. That's just not for me. And you begin to retreat from that call of God on your life as a witness for Christ. I'm not discouraging you from doing all these things, but I want you to listen to me very carefully. If you begin to think that way, if you retreat from the battle for the souls, it will not be long before the enemy goes after those other things in your life too. And then in a short period of time, you begin to find that your prayer life is fizzled out, that your going to church is just a routine, that your fellowship becomes a social event. What am I trying to tell you? When you go on the offensive, when you take the battle to the enemy, when you do not wait for the battle to come to you, but take the battle to the enemy's territory, you will have victory in all the other areas as well. Your prayer life will be vibrant. Your worship is going to be powerful. Your fellowship is going to be dynamic. Let me illustrate this because it's so important. I don't want you to miss it. I am told that when you rigorously physically exercise, your body releases chemicals into the bloodstream. And that chemical stimulates the brain to make your body temperature rises. And when your body temperature rises, it's like having a fever. And fever is the body's way that God created in it to help it fight the bacteria and the viruses and the germs and all those blighters that get into us. A high body temperature helps to strengthen the white cell's defense system to counter the microbe intruders. And simply put, listen to me, physical exercise puts you on the offensive so you don't sit back and get sick and take a medicine to fight that sickness. Now, I hope you're going to physically exercise, but I want you to learn something spiritual from this, as I have, because it's in the same way. When you go on the offensive, spiritually speaking, campaigning for the souls of the lost men and women, you will have victory ahead of time. You will be strong and have a strong spiritual immune system. And sure enough, God kept his word, and they got the victory, which brings me, thirdly, to the conquest. Listen carefully, please. The victory came just as God promised. But the conquest took time. The conquest took perseverance. The conquest took persistence. The conquest took dedication. The conquest took patience. One story that I learned from my days in Australia that always reminds me of the importance of persistence. There was an Australian explorer by the name of Hamilton Hume. And those early days, those pioneer days, And if you ever see the roads, in the Australian roads, you will understand, you have deep appreciation for these people. Hamilton Hume took a team of explorers with him, and they wanted to cut a path between Sydney and Melbourne. And along the way, as they were making their way, they ran into a crisis. They came face to face with a mountain range, actually known as the Hume Range, and the men were thoroughly exhausted. They were worn out. And they went to Mr. Hume and said, "Mr. Hume, please, let's just give up and go home. We have come a long way already. Let somebody else do this." Hume pointed to a high mountain way out in the distance. And he said to them, no, we must climb that mountain. We must climb that one. I am sure that when we get on the top of that mountain, we'll be able to see the ocean. And we can go home and tell of our success. In desperate struggle, they climbed that mountain. And when they reached the top of that mountain, you can imagine their utter despair. All they could see was miles and miles and miles of ridges and gullies, and all covered with trees. The goal was not anywhere near in sight. But they kept on going until they finally arrived to their destination. In fact, they named that particular mountain that Hume kept saying, "You got to go to this one, they called it Mount Disappointment. And beloved, let me tell you something. If you are anything like me, I'm sure you have met so many Mount Disappointments in your life. And you had a choice either to climb Mount Disappointment with the power of Jehovah or give up. And regardless of your Mount Disappointment may be, God the Father, God the Son, and God the Holy Spirit are calling you to conquer your Mount Disappointment. And that perseverance paid off. And today, millions of people drive on the Hume Highway. You see, Joshua knew that God has given them the victory. All he needed was to persevere until he experienced it. Listen to me. God had brought them from the wilderness into the land, across the Jordan, past the walls of Jericho. Why? So that they can be decimated by the enemy in the middle of the promised land? No, so that he might continue to give them victory. And if I know anything about God, if I know anything about my God with whom I have been walking for over 40 years, I know that he wants the same thing for you. Listen to me, I'm ready to conclude. Let me exhort you. Settle for nothing less than total victory. Pray for nothing less than total victory. Sacrifice for nothing less than total victory. When the battle heats up, claim nothing less but total victory. When the enemy appears to be strong and powerful, dig in your heels and claim total victory. When Satan goes after you, take the battle to him, go to his territories, and God will give you complete victory.
0: 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We are also a national and international television powerhouse. 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
1: It is the value of your soul that caused the God of power and might to hang helplessly on a wooden cross, because God loves you. He really loves you.
2: I was on a spiritual seeking journey. I was trying to find myself spiritually. So I was just looking into something, someone, reaching out somewhere spiritually to find myself.
3: We ended up going to a New Age church. The people were talking about dead people and wanted to connect to them. But it wasn't until I started having demonic attacks I realised what I was caught in. I felt stuck. I thought there was no way out. I knew I needed help. I come home from work one day and something clear in me said, call out for help. And I just looked up at the ceiling and I said, if you're there, I surrender to you. And 3 nights later, I have that encounter with Jesus. He tells me he loves me.
2: I did not believe a word he said, not until his character started changing.
3: God was drawing her, and I think she started to believe.
2: We were continually going to places, events, conferences, trying to find a hit of God.
3: We ended up going to the event of Dr. Yusuf. He talked about rebellion is the only core root of sin, and that comes from us. We choose to rebel.
1: Whenever we talk about sins, we're talking about the fruit. But the fruit is not going to be taken care of unless the root has been taken care of.
2: I remember Holy Spirit was drawing me closer. I was seeking more. I knew there was more to whatever I was experiencing. And I stood up and said, you know, I put my hands up. I said, I want more. I need more. I know there's more.
1: When you humbly accept his dying on that cross to be for your redemption, you will find eternal life. You will be assured of heaven.
2: The enemy's not going to give up. He's still going to come and come and come, and he comes after you, especially if you're going to tell truth and bear all and give yourself to God completely. You've got the choice. Are you going to listen to those lies, or are you going to push through to truth?
3: Yep, that's it.
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13: Everyone has doubts once in a while. It's not so much a question of whether we believe in God or not. It's a question of maintaining our belief in the middle of a world that seems designed to stamp out any vestiges of belief. And I guess that's the reason why there is something about any manifestation of the supernatural that is so seductive. It draws us into it. It's exhilarating. It's exciting because it tends to confirm our belief and shove our unbelief back into the dark corners of our mind. Any manifestation of the supernatural has a lot of appeal. And I think one of the reasons why so many people become involved in the occult is because to them it seems better to see the devil than to see nothing at all. They just can't stand the possibility of there being nothing out there. And so they go looking for whatever there is. I suppose this accounts for the little thrill that goes through an audience when a preacher breaks out in tongues. It seems like a divine miracle right in front of our eyes, or at least maybe a little manifestation of the spirit world. Speaking in tongues is thought to be a spiritual gift, and some believe it's the only true sign of conversion. If you have not spoken in tongues, they say, well, you haven't been baptized with the Holy Spirit. The Apostle Paul does not seem to have seen it that way, though. Speaking in tongues had taken root in the Corinthian church, but as Paul wrote to them, it's apparent that he said something was wrong here. He wrote to them in 1 Corinthians 14, verse 1, follow after love and desire spiritual gifts. Spiritual gifts are wonderful. He said, but the best of this is the preferred gift is prophesying. Now, he doesn't mean by that foretelling the future. We tend to think of prophecy and prophesying as saying, well, next July at 3 o'clock in the afternoon on the 4th, this miracle is going to take place. We're going to prophesy. But that's not really the case. To prophesy is to speak under inspiration of God, and that prophecy may be in the form of telling a civilization just how rotten they have become. So Paul says we prefer prophecy, and the reason why we like prophesying better is because it speaks to the mind and the heart of man to bring about a change in conduct. And Paul says, he that is speaking in a tongue speaks not unto men but to God, for no man understands him, even if in the spirit he is speaking mysteries. Now, one thing is very clear as you read through this. The manifestation of tongues in Corinth was a very different thing from what happened in the beginning. I want to remind you of what happened when speaking in tongues entered the Christian church. It took place for the church on the first Pentecost the church was in existence. Now, mind you, I'm saying this is the beginning of speaking in tongues for the church. It's not the beginning of the idea of speaking in some unknown tongue. That existed among the Greeks, and I believe also among some mystics of the Jews. In fact, there are several references to tongues of fire in the Dead Sea Scrolls. But the original event of speaking in tongues for the Christians was what is recorded in the second chapter of the book of Acts. The church had assembled together on the day of Pentecost. They were all there with one accord in one place. And all of a sudden, there was a roar like a rushing, powerful wind, like a tornado that filled the whole house where they were sitting. And suddenly, there appeared for everyone tongues like fire across the ceiling of the room. And each of these tongues of fire descended upon each one of them. And when that happened, they were all filled with the Holy Spirit and began to speak with other languages as the Spirit gave them utterance. Why do I say languages instead of unknown tongues? Well, when you read through the account, there's not a lot of room for missing the point. There were dwelling at Jerusalem at that time devout men out of every nation under heaven. And when it was noised abroad what is happening, the whole multitude came together and were confounded because they heard every man speak in his own language. You see what I mean? The people who came to the temple were men from all sorts of nations around the area, and they heard these men speak in known, not unknown, languages. We even know what the languages were. They heard them speak. They looked at them, and they said, these are Galileans. How come we hear them speaking in our own tongue wherein we were born? And you name them, Parthians, Medes, Elamites, Mesopotamians, Judeans, Cappadocians, Pontus, Asia, Phrygia, Pamphylia, and the parts of Libya around Cyrene, strangers of Rome, Jews, proselytes, and Cretans and Arabians. We do hear them speak in our languages the wonderful works of God. So what happened on this first Pentecost, which is the genesis of speaking in tongues for Christians, was that they received the gift of known languages, and they were understood by people who had not learned the language but were born in them. They heard the wonderful works of God being spoken in their own tongue. What was happening on this day was communication. Note, they were speaking known, named languages, and the people understood the message. They knew what the men speaking in these tongues were saying. Now, you can contrast that with what happens in some churches today, and you can also contrast it with what was happening in Corinth. Listen to what Paul says. He says, he that speaks in an unknown tongue speaks not to men, but to God, for nobody understands him, even though in the spirit he may be speaking mysteries. So here was a man speaking before the church in some language which no one there understood. Now Paul contrasts this and says, now he that prophesies, well, he speaks to men to edification, to exhortation, to comfort. In other words, he teaches them, or he exhorts them to better behavior, or he encourages them and helps them through difficult times. But the person who is standing up speaking in an unknown tongue, the only person he's doing any good to for is himself. He that prophesies, well, he helps the church. I'd be very happy, Paul said, if you all spoke with these languages, but I really would prefer that you prophesied. For greater is he that prophesies than he that speaks with tongues. It's far more important for the church to stand up and preach intelligently and with understanding than it is to stand up there and speak gibberish. I would think anyone would understand that. Paul does say that he's more important and better than he that speaks with tongues, unless the one who speaks in tongues interpret, that the church may receive edifying. What's the objective? The objective of speaking in front of the church is to be understood. It is to communicate. If you're not communicating, you shouldn't be doing it. Now, brethren, if I come to you, Paul says, speaking with tongues, what good am I going to do you unless I speak to you a revelation or maybe some knowledge or by prophesying or maybe I give you a doctrine? What's the good of it unless I can convey some information inside your skull? And even things without life-giving sound, whether it's a pipe or a harp, unless they give a distinction in the sounds, how shall it be known what is piped or harped? Now, every serviceman knows this. We know the difference between, you know, reveille in the morning and assembly on the trumpet or chow call on the trumpet, and everyone knows what taps is like if they've ever been to a veteran's funeral. So we know that even things that don't have life, a pipe, a harp, a trumpet, whenever they are blown, they sound advance, they sound retreat, they sound charge, and those of us who use them for communication, we know what they mean. What's Paul trying to talk about? He's saying, look, folks, the objective is communication. If the trumpet gives an uncertain sound, who's going to prepare himself for the battle? If we actually are giving a call to assemble, to get out here and fight the enemy, that means you grab your sword, you grab your shield, you put your helmet on, and you get ready to fight. But if the guy who's got the trumpet gets up and gives chow call, everybody heads off to where the food is. So we've got to have an understanding that whenever you get up to give a call to the church, it should be understood. And then he steps back from that and says, so likewise you, unless you utter by the tongue words easy to be understood, how is anybody going to know what you're talking about? You are speaking into the air. There are, he said, it may be so many kinds of voices in the world, and none of them is without signification. Therefore, if I don't know the meaning of the voice, and he's talking here again about people speaking in a language, if I don't know the meaning of it, I will be to him that speaks a barbarian, and he that speaks shall be a barbarian to me. It reminds me of an occasion when some friends and I were in Rome. We were driven down from England. And in backing into my parking space, I tapped the bumper of the car behind me. Now, mind you, we are in Rome. This man steps out of his car and comes forward to speak to my friend who is standing on the sidewalk nearby. And he begins volubly to speak into him in Italian, waving his arms around and pointing at the bumpers of the cars, suggesting that I had done irreparable damage to his vehicle. My friend began to speak to him in English. And it was almost hilarious. My wife and I were standing off to one side watching this conversation. I was the perpetrator, but I wasn't the communicator in this case. And both of them seemed to think if they could just speak a little louder, maybe they could be understood. Or maybe if they could wave their arms a little more, point and gesture a little bit more, they could be understood. And after a while, my friend began to add vowels onto the end of his words, thinking maybe that would somehow help the Italian to understand him. And what was even funnier was, it did seem to help. But the point is, unless people know what you're talking about, you're just like a barbarian. I've never seen anything clearer as an illustration of it. And what Paul is trying to say is, why in the world are you getting up here and standing in front of the church and speaking in words that nobody sitting before you understands? How can I summarize this? Well, the gift of tongues, as originally experienced in the church, was a supernatural gift of the ability to speak in a known language for the purpose of communicating the gospel. Stay with me. I'll be right back after this word, and we'll talk a little bit more about the gift of tongues.
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13: Speaking in tongues was not unknown in the ancient world at all. In fact, it was fairly common, I think, among some parts of Greek religion, and also among some Jews as well. And it sounds like this phenomenon had manifested itself in the Corinthian church. It was not an Acts 2 speaking in tongues that was there. It was more of the Dionysian ecstasy or the ecstasy of the Greek religions or some of the Jewish mystics that had found expression in Corinth. Paul was hesitant to judge the gift. You have to realize this began to happen when he was not there, and he was acting on a report of it. It is plain, however, that Paul was not impressed. It did not match his own experience of spiritual gifts, because it appears that the Corinthian church, that is, the use of tongues in Corinth, was not understood by the hearers, and it is clear that Paul considered this undesirable. He said, "Even so, I know that all of you are zealous of spiritual gifts, but seek that you may excel to the edifying of the church." We actually need to be communicating things from one person to another when we speak. So let him that speaks in an unknown tongue pray that he can interpret it. For if I pray in an unknown tongue, my spirit prays, but my understanding is unfruitful. I think of two ways of understanding that. One is, he said, it's possible, I suppose, to pray in the spirit and your mind not understand what you're saying. Or I could pray in an unknown tongue, but there's no result of it with the audience. They can't say amen to what I'm saying because they don't understand what I'm saying. For Paul, understanding was crucial. He says, what is it then? I will pray with the spirit, and I will pray with the understanding also. I will sing with the spirit, and I will sing with the understanding also. I have to agree with Paul on this. I don't like the idea of words coming out of my mouth that I don't understand. I've sung in a few choirs in my time, and once in a while, we learn to do the phonetic sounds of a foreign language in order to do the song in its original language. Never have been comfortable with that, but I sure want to know, when we are singing it, what the translation is, because who knows what's in some of those songs. And Paul then goes on to say, "And else if you bless with the Spirit, how shall he that occupies the room of the unlearned say amen at your giving of thanks, seeing he doesn't understand what you're saying?" Now here, Paul seems to suggest that the language in question might be learned. Notice, you bless with the Spirit in this tongue you're speaking in. How shall he that occupies the room of the unlearned, which implies that language could be learned, and the Acts 2 languages could have been learned. Paul seems to have assumed that this gift of tongues is of languages that are known someplace. So how shall he that occupies the room of the unlearned say, amen at your giving of thanks, seeing he doesn't understand what you are saying? So the language might be learned, and maybe more important, what Paul is saying is that the words, the giving of thanks, the language has content. For you, Paul said, give thanks well, but the other person doesn't understand. He isn't helped by it. Now, I thank God I speak with tongues more than you all. And I really believe the sense in which Paul uses this is that he was multilingual. He says, I thank God I can speak in more languages than any of you can. Yet in the church, I would rather speak five words being understood, that by my voice I might teach others, than 10,000 words in an unknown tongue. And I suppose in a way it doesn't matter whether Paul's talking about a language that could be learned but was spoken somewhere else, or whether he's speaking about the tongues of angels. He said, in the church, I would rather speak five words with my understanding so that I could teach other people than 10,000 words in a tongue they don't understand. Brethren, don't be children in understanding. You can be in malice, be children, but in understanding, be men. In the law it is written, with men of other tongues and other lips will I speak to this people, and yet for all that they will not hear me, saith the Lord. Now this little addition here is interesting, because he goes back to an Old Testament scripture, as Paul is wont to do, to cite an example to illustrate the folly of what's happening in Corinth. It is true, he says, that God will occasionally speak in other tongues to a people. Why does he do it? Well, the passage in question comes from the 28th chapter of Isaiah, and it begins along about verse 9. God says, to whom shall he teach knowledge? And whom shall he make to understand doctrine? Them that are weaned from the milk and drawn from the breasts. For precept must be upon precept, precept upon precept, line upon line, line upon line, here a little and there a little. For with stammering lips and another tongue will he speak to this people. Now, how are we supposed to take that? I mean, why would not God just simply speak plainly? Why doesn't he just come down and say, here's the way it is? Well, Paul says, or that is Isaiah says, for with stammering lips and another tongue will he speak to this people, to whom he said, this is the rest wherewith you would cause the weary to rest, and this is the refreshing, but they wouldn't hear. In other words, God comes down and gives them the plain statement, this is the rest, this is the refreshing. They wouldn't listen to it. But the word of the Lord was unto them, precept upon precept, precept upon precept, line upon line, here a little, there a little, that they might go and fall backward and be broken and snared and taken. Now, you would have thought that whenever God decided to speak to people, he would speak plainly. But when they refuse to listen, and when they've hardened their hearts and hardened their minds, from then on out, the truth comes to them, precept upon precept, a little bit over here, a little bit over there, with stammering lips and another language. God doesn't even bother trying to make it plain when your heart's not right. Wherefore, Paul continues in verse 22, 1 Corinthians 14, tongues are a sign, not to them that believe, but to them that believe not. But prophesying serves not for them that believe not, but for them that believe. Now, what does he mean by that? He gives you an illustration in the next verse. Suppose, for example, the whole church has come together into one place and everybody is speaking with tongues. And there come into your assembly people who are unlearned or unbelievers. Will they not say that you're all crazy? In other words, the effect on unbelievers of these people displaying miraculous gifts of tongues and so forth is that they think you're a bunch of idiots. However, Paul says, if everybody prophesies and there come in one that doesn't believe or one who is unlearned, well, he's convinced of all. He's judged of all. He can be convicted because here is someone up here preaching out of the Word of God, preaching about Christ, telling them the whole story of Jesus. And it says, and thus are the secrets of his heart made manifest. And so falling down on his face, he will worship God and report that God is in you of a truth. Now, if I read that, I'm a Corinthian and I read that, I would say to everybody, look, we got to stop this nonsense. Because our approach needs to be so that if someone visits us, some new person comes in and decides to attend our church, that they will be convicted of the truth of our message. There is no point in people standing up here speaking words that nobody understands. I've been to a meeting. It was a Brush Arbor meeting back in Arkansas where everyone was praying out loud at the same time in English. And it was a real babble. Well, imagine the picture of a whole church babbling away in unknown tongues or different languages at the same time. Paul plainly considers this undesirable. Well, what are we going to do, brethren? Well, when you come together, he says, every one of you has a psalm, a doctrine, a tongue, a revelation, an interpretation. Let everything be done to edifying. I mean, everybody had something to say there. He said, if any man is going to speak in a language, let it be by two and at the most three, that in turn, and let somebody interpret. But if there is no interpreter, let him keep his mouth shut in the church. Let him speak to himself. Let him speak to God. In other words, Paul did not want to take a chance on squelching a spiritual gift. But he said, if we can't do what we're doing for the edification of the church and also to reach out to the public and the people around us, keep silent and talk to yourself and talk to the church. Paul's presumption is that when a supernatural gift of speech is given, it is a message to benefit the church, and there is no point in giving it if no one understands it. Stay with me. I'll be right back.
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13: The best I can figure from reading Paul's letter, that church in Corinth must have been truly chaotic, with everybody speaking at the same time and other languages and everything else. And Paul is trying to impose some order on disorder. And he says in verse 29, let the prophet speak two or three, maybe, and let the others judge. If anything is revealed to one that sits by, well, let the first hold his peace, for you may all prophesy one by one, that all may learn and all may be comforted. He's plainly trying to tell them, stop trying to speak at the same time. And don't be walking over one another in conversation. These churches were very small, and I imagine some church services and the dialogue going on was argumentative, and people were interrupting one another. Now, I think what's important is Paul goes on then to say, the spirits of the prophets are subject to the prophets. For God is not the author of confusion, but of peace as in all the churches of the saints. Now, here's what he means by that. You're sitting there and listening to somebody speak, and all of a sudden, the Spirit of God comes upon you, and you have a message and something that you feel like you must say, and you jump up and you interrupt the person, and both of you then are speaking at the same time. Well, the Spirit of God is speaking through him, and the Spirit of God is speaking through you, and both of you decide to say, well, I can't be silent because the Spirit of God is upon me. Paul says, no, the spirits of the prophets are subject to the prophets. In other words, even though the Holy Spirit has come upon you, even though you have received a message directly from God, you are still in control. Your mind is on top. Amazing, isn't it? That the spirit of the prophet, the spirit of God comes upon a prophet, and that spirit is subject to, under, the mind of the prophet. So you don't have to interrupt somebody. You can wait your turn. You can speak when there is a time to speak, and you can keep silent the rest of the time. Paul says this has got to stop, all this interrupting one another. Then he goes on to say, let the women keep silence in the churches, for it's not permitted for them to speak. They are commanded to be under obedience, as also saith the law. And if they will learn anything, let them ask their husbands at home, for it's a shame for women to speak in the church. Now, the question churches struggle with is whether this was a cultural thing that had to do with that time, that circumstance, or whether it's a permanent injunction for all time for the church. Well, in the context it falls into in Corinthians is that the church was a bit of a rough and tumble, as a matter of fact, and the argumentation that went on was kind of rough. And I gather from what Paul is saying here is that it was just unseemly for women to be engaging in that kind of rough and tumble debate. Now, there's another thing that I think should be understood about this. That whenever the word woman is used in a possessive sense, in other words, if it says the woman, it's just talking about a woman. But when it says your woman, or in this case, your women, it's talking about wives. And the context of this bears this out. Let your wives keep silence in the churches, for it is not permitted for them to speak. They are commanded to be under obedience, as also saith the law. If they will learn anything, let them ask their husbands at home. Which is a shame for the wives to speak in the church. Now, is this an injunction for all time? Well, if you're having a Bible study, an orderly discussion and conversation back and forth about, you know, about the Bible, I don't know of very many modern churches who would feel that it's wrong for a woman to speak in that kind of an environment. The big question oftentimes comes as to whether or not a woman can stand before a congregation and preach. And this is a major discussion among both Protestant, it's not much of a discussion among Catholics, but it certainly is among Protestant churches. But if you understand it as being directed at wives rather than all women, then it makes a little sense that elsewhere the Apostle Paul speaks of women prophesying, which is not just foretelling the future, but is to speak under inspiration, so that God could conceivably give a message from him to a woman, and that message could be conveyed to the church under inspiration. We can expect this debate to continue for a long time to come. Paul just left too many questions open for it. Then he says to the Corinthians, what? Did the word of God come out from you? Did it come to you only? Are you really the people? If any man thinks himself to be a prophet or spiritual, let him acknowledge that the things I write to you are the commandments of the Lord. And if any man is determined to be ignorant, well, let him be ignorant. Wherefore, my brethren, desire to prophesy. It's okay for you to desire that God would inspire you to speak to others. And don't forbid people to speak with tongues. Paul was very concerned that people would not be trying to squelch a spiritual gift. But he says, let all things be done decently and in order. And from that command, we have come a long way from the rough and tumble of the Corinthian church and the way they held their services to the rather formal way we do it today. Until next time, this is Ronald Dart.
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6: Rockwell Collins, Inc. has an opening for a senior engineer, system engineering in Cedar Rapids, Iowa. 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

0: Well, it's a great day to study God's Word. Welcome to Through the Bible. In our study of the Gospel of Matthew so far, we've seen Jesus demonstrate his authority to rule his kingdom by performing many miracles. As we resume in chapter 8 and move into chapter 9, we'll see even more of these miracles and then follow his growing ministry throughout Galilee. Dr. McGee often reminded us that during the long, hot summer season, the Bible bus doesn't take a vacation. It just keeps rolling along. So let's listen as he explains why your support is especially important at this time of year.
1: 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And it's time again for it to be

0: stated, and I would like to do that. It has never been our plan or purpose from the very beginning to use high-pressure methods. We do not send out junk mail. Everyone that's on our mailing list got there because they asked to be put there, or else someone asked for them. We today believe that if you are not able to support the program and you want our notes and outlines, that God will raise up somebody down the street or over in the next town to send in enough for you and for them also. We believe that the real test is the support that comes from any area, and we will not continue on a program if we do not get a reasonable amount of support. And we always give every station a fair opportunity to see if it's going to pay for itself. And that, by the way, is all that we ask. We do from time to time appeal to you to support our foreign broadcasts. After all, we cannot ask them, that is, the Chinese or the people of India or the people of South America or the people in Russia, to support our program. We believe that there are enough folk in this country that are interested in getting out the word over iron curtains, under bamboo curtains, and through the curtains of indifference and sin today, to get the word of God out to the world. So we just let you know this and trust you'll understand that we do need your support, though we will not violate our rule by using high-pressure methods.
1: 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Let's pray. Heavenly Father, open our eyes to see you more clearly as we study, and open our hearts to receive what you have for us, and then shape us by the truth that we hear. Do your work in us, Lord, for your glory. In Jesus' name, amen. Now turn to Matthew chapter 8 on Through the Bible with Dr. J. Vernon McGee.
0: I return today to our study in the 8th chapter of the Gospel of Matthew. The Lord Jesus came down from the mountain where he'd given the ethic of the kingdom, and now he demonstrates that he has the power. We've seen miracles. He healed a leper by touching him. He also healed the centurion's servant. He didn't even see him. He healed him from a distance. He healed Peter's wife's mother. And then they brought multitudes to him, and many that were possessed with demons, he cast out the demons. Now I begin reading today at verse 18. Now when Jesus saw great multitudes about him, he gave commandment to depart unto the other side. I have to continually call your attention to this: great multitudes about him. You see that literally he healed thousands, not just these that are recorded. After all, John, who wrote last, could say many other signs truly did Jesus, which are not written in this book. But the ones that are recorded are for you and me for a very definite purpose. Now, will you notice, as he was getting ready to cross to the other side, I read verse 19 of chapter 8. And a certain scribe came and said unto him, Master, I will follow thee whithersoever thou goest. I am of the opinion that this was a young man. I won't go into detail, but I don't think an old man would have done what this young man did. I think he was there in the crowd, that big crowd, and he was toying with the decision, and to him it was a real decision. Shall I follow this one or shall I not? And he did not know what to do, but he now sees that Jesus is preparing to go to the other side. The boat's getting ready. Disciples are moving down there, and he has to make a decision. So he comes out from the crowd and apparently fell down before him and said, Master, I'll follow thee whithersoever thou goest. He's made a decision now. The Lord Jesus looked back into the face of this young man and was just as frank and candid with him. And Jesus saith unto him, The foxes have holes, and the birds of the air have nests, but the Son of Man hath not where to lay his head. That, by the way, was a revelation. This young man said, I'll follow you. The Lord Jesus said, Have you ever counted the cost? Actually, he's revealing his poverty here. The young man opened his heart, and our Lord opened his heart. That's the way he always does. And he said to the young man, he said, Well, it'll cost you something. When we go to a place, there's no reservations made for us at a Holiday Inn or a Howard Johnson or a Hilton Hotel. We just don't have a place to stay. The birds of the air, they've got nests. The foxes have holes in the ground or the rocks where they go, but the Son of Man hath not where to lay his head. The poverty of the Lord Jesus, and poverty is part of the curse that he bore. I do not know whether the young man followed or not. I've always felt he did. I think when that boat pulled out, there was a young man in that boat who'd made a decision for him. Now, verse 21, And another of his disciples said unto him, Lord, suffer me first to go and bury my father. Now, another man there had already made the decision, but he says, Let me first go and bury my father. Now, what did he mean by that? Well, it seems if the old gentleman was dead, they were just getting ready to have the funeral service, that our Lord was a little harsh when he said here in verse 22, But Jesus said unto him, Follow me, and let the dead bury their dead. What did he mean by that, and how could the dead bury their dead? Well, Dr. Adam Smith, who was quite an authority in the old days of that land, and he wrote several very helpful books, he tells of an incident of where he wanted an Arab guide, and he was told that where he was going, there was a young man in a certain village that would be an excellent guide. He went up to inquire about him, and he said to the young man, Would you be my guide? And the young man said, Practically what you have here. He said, I first have to bury my father. And there sat the old gentleman in front of this place where they were, the little hut. There sat the old gentleman as hale and hearty as you please. And yet he said, Suffer me to bury my father. But what he really meant was, I have to take care of my father until after he dies. He's my responsibility. Now the Lord Jesus said to him, You follow me, and you let someone else take care of him, or let him take care of himself. You say that's rather harsh. I don't think so. I think that what he's bringing the young man to is to make a decision. Is he going to put Christ first? And when that young man makes that decision, then the Lord Jesus would probably then say, You go back and take care of your father. I think that's the important thing. I know that there was years ago a young lady that had a father that was quite demanding, old man, and she wanted to go as a missionary, and she gave herself to go as a missionary. She went to the field and did a good work, and then came home and found out that her father absolutely was helpless, no one else to take care of him, and he was decrying the fact that his daughter deserted him, that she really was not a Christian, and all that sort of thing, and the old gentleman had never made a decision for Christ. And so she came home, and she took care of him. And the old man was really shaken by it, and it was during that time that he made a decision for Christ. I'm confident that the Lord Jesus was leading her in all of that, but there was the day at the beginning she had to decide whether she'd go as a missionary, whether she'd put Christ first. And I think that was the case here. Now we are told, verse 23, And when he was entered into a ship, his disciples followed him. Now we have the fifth miracle here, and it hasn't anything to do with healing. It has to do with a physical miracle over nature. And I think that here you see the power of the Lord Jesus demonstrated, actually the power that I think Adam had before He lost that dominion. God gave him dominion, we're told. Dominion means you've got a kingdom. And now we see in this, the last Adam, we see it manifested. Now notice this. Behold, there arose a great tempest in the sea. This is no ordinary storm. We saw in the temptation of Jesus that the devil left him for a little season. I think he's back here. Now, I think this storm was actually satanic in its origin, an attempt of Satan to destroy him, insomuch that the ship was covered with the waves, but he was asleep. And I think this is one of the most human scenes. He was so weary that even in a storm he could sleep. But there's another side to this. He could sleep in the storm, whereas I can't. I'm a little nervous. Now will you notice, and his disciples came to him and awoke him, saying, Lord, save us, we perish. And what little faith they had. Will you notice how he handled this situation? He saith unto them, why are ye fearful, O ye of little faith? He rebuked them. Then he arose and rebuked the winds and the sea, and there was a great calm. And Dr. Luke puts it, he said to them, be muzzled, just like dogs on a leash. He put them back with a muzzle on them. These waves, they just smoothed out. Now, these men exhibited very little faith. That may be true. But there came a day when the storms of persecution broke over the bark of their little lives. And I can't find a one of them crying out, carest thou not that we perish? None of them cried out. Remember the early church, when persecution broke, they didn't say, Lord, remove the persecution. That's what I say today. What they said was, Lord, give us the courage to stand for Jesus. That was the important thing. My, how we need that kind of courage and conviction today. Now, verse 27, but the men marveled, saying, what manner of man is this, that even the winds and the sea obey him? You see, the one who could give the ethic is the one who can also demonstrate the dynamic. Now we come to the sixth miracle here, and this is a tremendous miracle. We don't have time to go into detail. It has to do with the casting out of demons. Let me read verse 28. And when he was come to the other side, now he's crossed over the Sea of Galilee into the country of the Gergesenes. Now, Gadarenes it's called. And these people were of the tribe of Gad. You remember the tribe of Gad stayed on the wrong side of Jordan. And what happened to them? They went in the pig business. And they shouldn't have been in the pig business. You see, when you once disobey the Lord, the next step of disobedience is not so difficult. Before long, we are really walking out of the way and his will altogether. Now, there met him two possessed with demons coming out of the tombs exceeding fierce, so that no man might pass by that way. These were dangerous men, demon-possessed men. And behold, they cried out, saying, what have we to do with thee, Jesus, thou Son of God? Art thou come hither to torment us before the time? Now, this opens up a tremendous area, and one that today, unfortunately, we know so little about. And that, again, may I say, is, I think, one of the most unfortunate things. And the word devils, is our translation, should be demons. There's only one devil. There are many demons. It's difficult here for us to understand the import of this miracle and the others where demons are involved. I personally think these are the greatest miracles he performed. And it's because of our phenomenal ignorance of demons, the subject just doesn't impress us properly. We today are not impressed by it. I consider it these miracles the greatest that he performed. Now will you notice this, verse 29, and behold, they cried out, saying, what have we to do with thee, Jesus, thou Son of God? Art thou come hither to torment us before the time? And there was a good way off from them a herd of many swine feeding. So the demons besought him, saying, if thou cast us out, suffer us to go away into the herd of swine. For some reason, they want to be made real. When I say made real, brought into physical reality. They want to be materialized. That is the thing they seem to be concerned about, and even satisfied to go in a herd of swine. And he said unto them, go, and when they were come out, they went into the herd of swine, and behold, the whole herd of swine ran violently down a steep place into the sea and perished in the waters. The herd of swine would rather die than have the demons possess them. Mankind's a little different. Many are demon-possessed. Now, I believe that you have a real manifestation of the supernatural during the time of Moses, during the time of Elijah, and during the time of the Lord Jesus. I believe that we're moving now into an orbit where we're seeing more and more manifestation of that which is demonic. And I think there are many evidences of it that are about us today. It's difficult to pinpoint many of these. I think there's always a danger of going overboard and saying they believe so-and-so is demon-possessed. Every now and then a person comes to me and says, oh, I think so-and-so is demon-possessed. Well, I think you and I need to be very careful of that. That's sort of like witch hunting. But there are demon-possessed people. I do not think any child of God could be demon-possessed. And I think a great deal of insanity today. I attempted one time in psychology to major in abnormal psychology. I had a man that worked with these people. He was a medical doctor, by the way, and he was a Christian, and he told me he was fairly sure that a great many of the cases that he had were actually in the realm of the supernatural, that they were demon possession. There's a great deal of evidence, friends, in this sphere. Now they go into the swine go into the water. I'm of the opinion that the demons did not want to be confined. They knew something about the confinement of certain other demons, the fallen angels, as they're called in the Epistle of Jude. They didn't want that. They wanted to be able to materialize themselves here in this world. Now, verse 34, and behold, the whole city came out to meet Jesus. When they saw him, they besought him that he would depart out of their coast. And this is certainly ironical, is it not? They would rather have their pigs than have Jesus. And believe me, friends, that's not peculiar to Gadarenes. There are a great many people today will take pigs instead of him. Now I'm going to move right on into the 9th chapter because we've had 6 miracles there that demonstrate that he has the dynamic, the power, and chapter 9 continues the same thought. And you have 6 miracles that are recorded here. One in the realm of nature, he stills the storm, as we've seen back in chapter 8, and the physical ones that he performed, the healing miracles, and then the supernatural ones that we're going to have here, and that is the raising of the dead, and the spiritual ones are actually the casting out of demons, and you have the supernatural and the spiritual in this chapter. Now, notice verse 1, he entered into a ship and passed over, came into his own city. Now, he returned back from the country of the Gadarenes. They didn't want him, and he comes back to Capernaum. Verse 2, and behold, they brought to him a man sick of the palsy. We are given details here that you don't have in the Gospel of Mark. And when we get there, I'm going to go into detail relative to this one, because Mark tells us about how he was let down through the roof, you see. But the Lord Jesus here, you will recall, not only healed this man, but he forgave him his sins. And they're both related, as we've seen. And there were there certain of the scribes, and within themselves, they said this man blasphemed. Well, they also were of the opinion that he couldn't make him walk either. But our Lord asked them the question, whether is it easier to say thy sins be forgiven thee or to say arise and walk? And they wouldn't answer, but if they had, they'd have to say, well, for us one is as great as the other. So the Lord Jesus said, you get up and walk. They see that. And that means the one who can make him walk is the one who can forgive his sins. And friends, may I say, that's the condition of performing a miracle and of healing. If you can forgive sin, and you and I can't forgive sin, only the Lord Jesus can do that, and only he can make the man to walk. That is something so important today, and let's don't get in the way of what he does. Let's make sure that he receives the glory. Now, I'm not going into any more detail into this miracle because we deal with it again in detail in the Gospel of Mark. And in verse 9, and as Jesus passed forth from thence, he saw a man named Matthew sitting at the receipt of custom. He saith unto him, follow me, and he arose and followed him. And even in the brief Gospel of Mark, Mark tells us that Matthew made him up dinner, but Matthew doesn't mention that. Matthew invited a lot of his publican friends. He wanted them to know the Lord Jesus also. Came to pass, as Jesus sat at meat in the house, behold, many publicans and sinners came and sat down with him and his disciples. Now, it was in the home of Matthew. And when the Pharisees saw it, they said unto his disciples, why eateth your master with publicans and sinners? You see, they believe that you shouldn't do that sort of thing. And I'm afraid that there are a great many of the saints today that are not at least having the sinners in for dinner. Wouldn't hurt, you see. They are the ones we ought to try to reach, and we ought to have some contact with them. And when Jesus heard that, he said unto them, they that be whole need not a physician, but they that are sick. And he's the great physician, you see. He's come to heal them of sin. That's man's basic problem. And that ought to be said to a lot of our little Christian groups who have their banquets and what they call their fellowship, and they meet together. And believe me, they don't have anybody in from the outside. If they do, they'll freeze them out, and I'll tell you that. May I say to you, I think some of these so-called Christian groups are sinful in their very existence and in their meeting today. The Lord Jesus said, you don't invite a doctor in for people that are well, but now he says, go ye and learn what that meaneth. I will have mercy and not sacrifice. Now, Matthew's back at it again. He's quoting Scripture, Hosea 6:6. For I'm not come to call the righteous, but sinners to repentance. And he could have included the Pharisees there because they were sinners. In fact, all have sinned and come short of the glory of God. Then came to him the disciples of John, saying, why do we and the Pharisees fast off, but thy disciples fast not? Now, the disciples of John have been observing him. After all, weren't some of these men originally disciples of John? Andrew was, and Philip was, we know. And these two men, they had come now and were following the Lord Jesus. The other disciples of John said, look here, there's something happening that's a little different the way that we do it. And we wonder why. Now, the Lord Jesus is going to enunciate a great principle and reveal the fact that the dispensation is going to be changed. That's very important, but we'll deal with that next time. May the Lord richly bless you, my beloved.
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0: Hello, and welcome to Just in Time Ministries with Pastor Rhonda Penquite. We have more power and authority in Christ than we know, and when we learn to act on it in faith, God guarantees our success. So let's join Rhonda as she teaches us how to walk in victory.
1: I will also dismantle false systems in the church. Doctrines of demons, dogmas of man, and the infiltration of hidden evil into the church will be dismantled and revealed. The world will see who I really am as the dismantling clears away the false and reveals my true character and heart. The dismantling will be a time of shaking, but it will reveal truth. Ooh, doesn't that just go along with everything that we've been talking about? And all I can say is his truth is marching on. Justin Paul Abraham said, "The world is at the beginning of a major transformation. It will be a spiritual revolution that will affect every person in the world. We are waking up to Christ in us, Christ as us, and us in Christ. The gospel is a discovery of where we are located that's in him." So, woo, all these things happening. And we've been talking about the cosmos and the universe. Well, we are in a Christ-verse. The universe is a Christ-verse. Not only are we a Christian nation, we're in a Christ-verse. You understand the universe, Christ-verse? Everything we touch and see is saturated with him. It's a universe, a union-verse, bound together in the gravity of life. Well, think about universe. Uni is one. One verse, you start thinking about this and your mind just goes, C.S. Lewis said, "We may ignore, but we can nowhere evade the presence of God. The world is crowded with him. He walks everywhere incognito." Because he's the all in all. Oh, C.S. Lewis, man, you were brilliant. Ephesians 1:23 goes right along with that. And read it in the Passion. "And now we, his church, are his body on the earth, and that which fills him who is being filled by it." Other translations say, "He fills everything in every way. He fills all in all. He always has, and he always will fill everything in every way. He is the all in all. Christ is everywhere, everything. Christ is the everywhere, everything who became man." I mean, Christ was before Jesus came. Christ is not his last name. He is the one by whom all things were created. And earth is about to have a Christ awakening. That's what Diana Larkin's prophecy was all about, and the word from the Lord that she had. And you know, the outpouring of God himself is creation. Just look at creation. There was one man I heard about, and this was a long time ago. He got born again because of a tree. He was 18 years old, and it was winter, a tree in the winter. But he started thinking, there's something inside the tree that soon leaves will start coming out. And then the flower will come on the tree, and then the fruit will be on the tree. And he started thinking about all of these things, and he got born again. It led him to God. But the Bible says all of creation speaks and leads to God. So Christ is the first, and he is the invisible God who became Jesus, the visible. Christ manifested in human form as Jesus. Colossians 1:26, there is a divine mystery, a secret surprise that has been concealed from the world for generations. But now it's being revealed, unfolded, and manifested for every holy believer to experience. Living within you is the Christ who floods you with the expectation of glory. This mystery of Christ embedded within us becomes a heavenly treasure chest of hope filled with the riches of glory for his people. And God wants everyone to know it. You know, I think of Psalms and the Angels says, "What is man that you're so mindful of him and that you care about him?" So there's the mystery that was hidden from the angels and mankind for ages and generations, but now has been revealed to his saints. Christ in you, the hope of glory. We are the glory of God. Christ in you, Christ is the glory, and he's in us. What's that make us become? The glory. So something so fundamental is about to change the whole earth. And this thing that's so fundamental is going to happen is going to swallow humanity into an age of light. Renaissance. How would you say it? Renaissance. Illuminescence. The age of glory. See, earth is about to awaken to the truth that love never fails, that all shall be well. And it's because the love that burns in God's heart for us, he can't deny himself. If he's in us and we're in him and we're one, he can't deny himself. Therefore, he can't deny us. Make sense? You getting this? Because we're in him. We're his children. We have his DNA. We have his DNA. No matter what you think or want to believe, you have your parents' DNA. Period. And God's our father, Jesus is our brother, and we all have the same DNA. Praise God. So we're headed into this infinite mystery. Because God's infinite, right? It's an infinite mystery. And Christ, he's the mystery. And he's infinite. And he's our infinite. So our comprehension is also growing infinitely. That's why we need eternity. Because what we can learn and what we can understand and comprehend, it's just going to grow infinitely. So we have eternity, so you can take your time and enjoy each step. There's no hurry. We're going from glory to glory. That's what going from glory to glory is all about, is getting more comprehension of all of these things, of the light, of the love. And we are about to see something massive and magnifical. Woo! It's going to be so massive and so magnifical. We're on the verge. It's already started to happen. We're about to experience inclusion with him, the one with whom we have to do. I always love that verse. You got to think about that. The one with whom we have to do. We have to deal with him. There isn't anybody else we have to deal with, but everybody's going to have to deal with him. He is the one with whom we have to deal. The one with whom we have to do. And we're about to experience true union with him, and his goodness will cause us to tremble with joy and excitement. We should be experiencing that already. We're supposed to be having the days of heaven on earth already. Richard Rohr, about 700 years ago, he said, "Let's just be humble and call God the holy mystery." For 50 years, to cauterize the wound we have inflicted on our culture and ourselves by using G-O-D. Let's call him the holy mystery. The holy mystery, that's us, that's him in us. 1 Timothy 1:11 is the glad message of glory, the glory of the happy God. In his presence is total celebration and total joy. We've talked about how wisdom was with God when everything was created, and the cosmos was birthed by ecstasy. The love and excitement and the joy of the Lord that's unspeakable and full of glory. That's how the cosmos was birthed. So the question is, what is God? Which brings the next question, what am I? Because if I'm one with God, I'm what he is, so we better figure out what he is. Because we are what he is what we are. So what are we? What is whatever he is? We know the heaven of heavens cannot contain him. Therefore, who else can they not contain? Us. I mean, you got to think about this. This is the mind expansion that's going to bring great joy and expectation and excitement and ecstasy and intimacy. See, it has to do with that perichoresis that we talked about a long time ago. And that means that we embrace each other and one another. We enter into each other, permeate each other, dwell in each other. We're one. We are the body of Christ. We're one body. We're one in the intimacy of friendship and fellowship. And it's that circular movement. It's that dance of the Trinity that we've talked about that we're engaged with. And it's a cosmic movement. Everything in everything is moving. Think about it. Think about the billions and billions of cells that make up your body and the intricate part of each cell. You got the nucleus, you got electrons, neurons, protons. You've got the cell membrane. You've got the fluid within the cell. You got the mind, you know, the nucleus. It's just mind, but everything is moving. Everything in everything and everywhere is moving. Whew. Psalm 16:11 says, in the presence of the Lord is total celebration and unending pleasures. Colossians 1:15, Christ is the exact image of the invisible God, the firstborn of creation and the eternal. He's the exact image of God. He said, if you've seen me, you've seen the Father. We can say the same thing. If you've seen me, you've seen Jesus. If you've seen me, you've seen the Father, because we're one. The Father and I are one. Jesus is one with us. Verse 16 says, it was by him that everything was created. Oh, let me just go there. He is the divine portrait, the true likeness of the invisible God and the firstborn heir of all creation. For in him was created the universe of things, both in the heavenly realm and in on the earth. All that is seen and all that is unseen, every seat of power, realm of government, principality and authority, it all exists through him and for his purpose. Well, and I think we could say it for his pleasure. You know, all these people are saying, I serve at the pleasure of the president. Well, we serve at the pleasure of the king. We are the pleasure of the king. He existed before anything was made, and now everything finds completion in him. He is the head of the body, which is the church. And since he is the beginning and the firstborn heir in resurrection, he is the most exalted one, holding first place in everything. For God is satisfied to have all his fullness dwelling in Christ. Listen to that again. God is satisfied to have all his fullness dwelling in Christ. And Christ dwells in me. So where's all the fullness of God? We're awakening. And by the blood of his cross, everything in heaven and earth is brought back to himself. What's the word everything mean? Anything left out? Through the blood of the cross, everything is brought back to him. Think on that. Meditate on that. It's going to ruin some of your theology and some of the doctrines we've been taught. Through the blood of the Christ, through the blood of his cross, everything in heaven and earth, in the cosmos, everything is brought back to himself. Back to its original intent, restored to innocence once again. Isn't this something we've been talking about? Here it is. It's scripture. Everything is restored to its original intent. You are restored to how you were originally intended to be. Like back in the garden before the fall. Okay, that's your assignment this week. Meditate on that, because I want to hear what God tells you about it, because I know what he's told me. But you got to have your own revelation, and then we'll confirm each other, all right?
2: 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Thank you for joining us today. You are here for just such a time as this, so go forth in the power of his might and possess all that is yours in Christ Jesus.
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5: You see, when the disciples were out in the ship and Jesus was asleep in the ship, he said, "We're going to the other side." Well, they started over there and Jesus went to sleep in the back of the ship. They woke him up and told him what the devil said. Said, "We're all going to drown." Jesus got up out of that ship, and I can just see him walk up to the bow of that boat, and he looked out, and he saw the same thing they saw. He saw the same waves. He saw the same storm. And he said, "Peace," but there wasn't any peace when he said it, but because he said it, there was. He called it. And then he said, "Be still." There was no stillness until he said it. Now, the point I'm getting at here is the fact that the devil started the storm and not God. Now, I can prove that from the Scripture, because 1 John 3:8, the latter part of the verse says, "For this purpose was the Son of God manifested, that he might destroy the works of the devil." Now, Jesus destroyed the storm. If it was the work of his Father, then Jesus was destroying the work of his Father and not the work of the devil. So we know that the devil started that storm. Now, here you have a situation where the elements of nature is causing havoc with Job's property. Verse 19, "Behold, there came a great wind from the wilderness, smote the four corners of the house, and it fell upon the young men, and they are dead. And I only am escaped along to tell thee." Then Job arose, rent his mantle, shaved his head, fell down upon the ground and worshipped, and said, "Naked came I out of my mother's womb, and naked shall I return thither. The Lord gave, and the Lord hath taken away. Blessed be the name of the Lord." Now, you see, if you've ever been to one funeral, outside of a word funeral, you've heard this scripture read or quoted. But now notice, this was Job's assessment of the thing. It's true that Job said that, but it's not the truth what Job said. But yet Job thought it was the truth. So you can't accuse Job of accusing God falsely in that statement, because he really believed that, see? See, the next verse says, "In all this Job sinned not, nor charged God foolishly," or attributed folly to God. See, he didn't do that foolishly because he really believed that. But just because a fellow believes it doesn't necessarily make it so. See? Now, this is where we've missed it in this thing. We've looked at that and said, well, the Bible says, God says, you see, that the Lord gave and the Lord took it away. No, the Bible doesn't say that. Job said that and the Bible recorded it. You understand what I'm saying? Now, I could stand up here and tell you that fish have four legs and they climb ladders, but they can't swim. And you could go out of here saying, "Brother Capps said all fish have four legs and they climb ladders, but they can't swim." And that would be the truth, what I said. It was a true statement of what I said, but it wouldn't be the truth, would it? So you see, it's true it's recorded in the Bible, but it is not the truth. Now, somebody said, "Well, now, I tell you, Brother Capps, the Bible says all Scripture." See, we read it in one of the other sessions, 2 Timothy 3:16. All Scripture is given by inspiration of God. But now you hear it quoted this way: all Scripture is inspired of God. Well, the Bible didn't say that. That's what somebody said the Bible said. But the Bible didn't say that. The Word of God says that all Scripture is given by inspiration of God. Now, if you don't know the difference in what is given by inspiration and what is inspired of God, then you're in a heap of trouble now. You still out there? Yeah. I know you're thinking. Just keep thinking. I want to let that hang there for a little bit. Because, you see, this is where we miss it sometimes. This is where we get all fouled up. As we'd say in Arkansas, get our thinking all squirreled up. It's because we say, well, all Scripture is inspired of God. No, all Scripture is not inspired of God. All Scripture is given by inspiration of God. Now let me read it to you. 2 Timothy chapter 3, verse 16. All Scripture is given by inspiration of God, is profitable for doctrine, for reproof, for correction, for instruction in righteousness. Now here's a passage of Scripture that we just read that is profitable for reproof. Sure, Job said the Lord gave and the Lord hath taken away. But you have to realize something, folks, that Job couldn't read the first chapter of Job and found out that the devil did it. I think we forget that sometimes. And we just kind of gaze through there and kind of daze through the whole thing and think, well, how in the world? Job must have known what we know, but he didn't. He couldn't read the book of Job and find out the devil did it. So here it says all Scripture is given by inspiration of God. It didn't say all Scripture was inspired of God. You see, there are lies recorded in the Bible. Now, those lies are not inspired of God. Now, I didn't say the Bible lied. I said there are lies recorded in the Bible. I'm glad that God recorded these things so we would know what got people in trouble. Take, for instance, Ananias and Sapphira. Now, here was a couple that decided, since other people were selling their property, they're in the book of Acts, you know, and bringing it and laying it at the apostles' feet so that everybody would have plenty and they could just worship God, you know, and not be concerned about all the other things. And they decided, well, now all these other people are doing that. Let's just do it, but let's hold back part of the price. Let's don't give it all. Now, see, it's all right. They didn't have to give it all. They didn't have to give any of it. It was theirs. They could do what they wanted to with it. But it was the fact that they lied to the Holy Ghost, see. They came and told Peter, here it is, we've sold our land, and here's all of it. He said, now, is that all you got for the land? See, the Spirit of God revealed to Peter that they were lying about it. It really didn't matter to God, I mean, whether they gave it all or not, see. But it was because their heart was wrong. And Peter said, have you sold the land for so much? They said, yes, for so much. Well, now, you see, that's recorded in the Bible, that they sold the land for this much. But that was a lie. But it's recorded in the Bible. Now, that's not inspired of God, is it? So then here you have other places in the Bible, and especially this in the book of Job, where he said, the Lord gave and the Lord hath taken away. Well, now, it's true that Job said that. See, same as it's true that Ananias and Sapphira said they sold the land for so much. But it was not the truth what they said. But yet God inspired the writer to include that in the Scripture so you would know this. And that's why if you don't understand that everything in the Bible is not inspired, then you're really going to be in a heap of trouble somewhere, because you get over there, you know, and somebody quotes a Scripture out of context and something, see. Then you could say, well, that's in the Bible. That's gospel. Well, you see, you read in the Bible where it said Judas went out and hanged himself. And there's another Scripture that says, go thou and do likewise. You could say, well, that's in the Bible. And prove that it's all right to hang yourself. And a lot of people have hung themselves by taking the Scripture out of context just that way, see. Well, we need to rightly divide the Word. So when it says all Scripture is profitable for doctrine, for reproof, this is a Scripture that is profitable for reproof. Now, here's the thing that I couldn't understand for a long time, and I know it's probably bothered you. See, you read this right down here, said in all this, Job sinned not, nor charged God foolishly. And you say, well, the Bible says that Job did not falsely accuse God. Well, now, up to end of chapter 1, he didn't. But now, if you have a Dake's annotated Bible, he lists, I believe it's 74, different false accusations that Job brought against God after chapter 1. See, this is a truth. If you take this as a truth and try to make it the whole truth, see, you miss it there. And say, well, the Bible says that Job didn't sin or charge God foolishly, because he did charge God foolishly 74 different times in the book of Job. Now, turn over to verse 25. Now, Job is speaking. Now, remember, we said that Job got in fear, offered sacrifices. Verse 25, Job says, for the thing that I have greatly feared has come upon me, and that which I was afraid of is come unto me. Oh, we're in the third chapter. I'm sorry, I didn't tell you where it was, did I? Third chapter of Job. Verse 25, "For the thing which I have greatly feared is come upon me, and that which I was afraid of is come unto me." Now let me just drop the nugget here. The Bible says faith is the substance of things hoped for, the evidence of things not seen. Now faith comes by hearing the word of God. Faith in God comes by hearing the word of God. Now see, that's a positive truth concerning the word of God. Now faith in me would come by hearing what I said. Faith in the weather forecaster would come by hearing what he said. See, if he turned out right every time, why, you'd say, you can have faith in what that old boy says about the weather. So then, see, that is a truth when Paul said, faith cometh by hearing the word of God. That's a truth concerning the word of God in God. But then right on the other hand, there's an opposite or a reciprocal of that truth, which would be like this. If faith in God comes by hearing the word of God, then faith in the devil would come by hearing the words of the devil. Now see, that's the opposite end of that truth. And when you begin to listen to the devil, it's going to produce fear. Now fear is a reverse gear of faith. Just as faith is a substance of things desired, fear is a substance of things not desired. Faith cometh by hearing the word of God, and fear cometh by hearing the words of the devil. So you see, when you begin to rightly divide the word, you begin to see some things. Why? That tragedy happened to people. You begin to listen to the devil. You begin to believe in the things the devil says. Now that's why Jesus most assuredly defeated the devil, was because he never would say anything except what his Father said.
6: 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Our CD offer number is 7123. It's entitled, "What About Job?" 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What about Job? Have you ever said that? Yeah, but what about Job? Yeah, I know most of you have. You've heard somebody say it. And then they said, well, you know what God did to Job. Well, if you really know what God did for Job, you'll get excited about it, and you'll hope that he does that much for you. God gave Job twice what he ever had. But when you get into the first chapter of Job, you find that God had not turned Job over to the devil, as some would say. Verse 12 of chapter 1 says, "The Lord said to Satan, Behold, all he hath is in thy power." Now let's back up and give you the accusations that Satan brought against God. "Hast thou not made a hedge about him?" Well, I can see God just grinning and saying, yeah, I did. I did that. I'm guilty. "And about his house and about all that he hath on every side, hast thou not blessed the work of his hands and his substance is increased in the land?" You can just see God standing there grinning. Yeah, I did that. I blessed him. "But put forth thy hand now and touch all that he hath, and he will curse thee to thy face. And the Lord said to Satan, Behold, all he hath is in thy power. Only upon him put not forth thy hand." So Satan went forth from the presence of God. Now, notice God didn't deny that he hedged him about. He had put a hedge about him to keep him on every side. Ecclesiastes tells us that he that breaketh a hedge, a serpent shall bite him. You will notice that Job was in fear. He was afraid his children had sinned. He kept offering sacrifices, not in faith, but in fear that his children were going to be destroyed. The thing he feared came upon him. That's what the scripture reveals, that he was highly developed in fear. That's offer number 7123.
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0: 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On today's edition of The Plumb Line, I'm your host, Jay Rudolph. David Clausen, Director of Center for Biblical Worldview at the Family Research Council, is my guest. We're talking about the gender issue and protection of women in women's sports from a biblical worldview on The Plumb Line. And we've addressed a little bit about the male and female, that God created us as male or female, and in His image and all that. We talked a fair amount about that. And I want to spend some time also discussing the aspect of protecting women, because that is a biblical concept as well. It really should be a human concept, but in many societies it was not. In fact, in, you know, biblical times, Old Testament times in particular, well, even in, you know, Jesus's day and age, women were not highly regarded, not necessarily protected. And so, you know, that's part of the reason why Jesus spoke so much about it. There are a lot of different verses that we could go to, but one that I pulled up from 1 Peter 3:7, it's speaking to the husbands. But in reality, I think every one of us can take these words here and live according to this, because this says a lot about the subject that we're talking about here, David. It says in 1 Peter 3:7, husbands, in the same way, be considerate as you live with your wives and treat them with respect as the weaker partner and as heirs with you of the gracious gift of life. So that references some of the things that you talked about Justice Kavanaugh, you know, writing in the court decision. But that's the reality of it. A big part of why we seek to prevent biological males from participating in women's sports is this aspect of respect and of protection.
2: Oh, absolutely. And I think another whole aspect of this is the whole question of justice. You know, in Micah 6:8, a pretty well-known verse, it talks about the importance of doing justice and loving your God. Well, we know that justice requires fairness. And on an issue like the sports cases that we've been talking about, as Brett Kavanaugh talked about in his majority opinion, ultimately, this is an issue of justice. It's ultimately an issue of fairness. In fact, from the majority opinion, which I have in front of me, and this is what Brett Kavanaugh said, he said, as he's talking about these enduring biological differences, he says, the states may reserve women's sports for biological females in order to protect safety, fairness, and equal athletic opportunity. Mm. I don't think we should skate by those first two words quickly. The safety, this is an issue of women's safety. There are well-documented stories of women being harmed, getting smashed in the face by a volleyball, or getting, you know, hurt on a field hockey field. It's an issue of fairness. When you go, when the body goes through male puberty, if you're a man, you're going to have bone density and muscle tone, jumping ability. And so, again, yes, this is an issue about sports, but I think, again, fundamentally, and I think the court got this right, this is an issue about justice. This is an issue about what is fair. I think that's why Christians especially care about this, because Christians are people who care deeply about justice. We care deeply about these first order issues. But I think even folks who might not agree with us on a biblical worldview would hopefully understand the safety, fairness, and equal opportunity aspects of this case.
0: Yeah. Well, and you'll hear people say, you know, trying to be compassionate, what about that poor person who just wants to be able to play the sport or whatever, and they've taken hormones or whatever and tried to quote unquote transition. And, you know, now they just want to be able to participate in the sport that they love and enjoy and all that sort of thing. And one thing I'd say to, there's numerous things you could say to that, but one thing is I've always been a very small person, absolutely love basketball, went to a high school where there was like 400 plus in my graduating class, a very large high school, and I couldn't play sports, and nobody felt any compassion toward me. Maybe my parents did, but nobody else did. It's like, I really, really wanted to play basketball, but I couldn't. So it's like, you know, that we just have the argument is totally wrong here. It doesn't give them the right to play a woman's sport just because they, you know, are trying to transition and supposedly think they have this right.
2: Well, absolutely. And again, as Christians, I think when I come at these issues, I'm thinking almost always about what Paul talked about in Ephesians chapter 4, verse 15, where he talked about the importance of love and truth. And, you know, we want to be loving, want to be kind, but we also want to be people who are filled with the truth. And, you know, it's just simply not loving ultimately, right? If we're going to allow something that is out of step with the truth. Again, the verse Ephesians 4:15, it says, speaking the truth in love. So I think we sometimes as Christians maybe do better on one side of that ledger than the other. But we need to strive the best we can to do both of those. We are people full of truth, but we also care and have genuine love for the image bearer who is confused. These two athletes who brought these lawsuits, I think we should, at a fundamental level, we should feel for them, that they are confused at such a basic level when it comes to their gender identity, to use the language that the activists use. That they really truly believe that their gender identity is out of alignment with their biological sex. And so, you know, this was categorized for years as a mental illness. And again, I think as Christians, we should have compassion and love for these people and try to love them towards the truth. But it ultimately actually is not loving to anybody to go along with something that we know is fundamentally out of step with reality.
0: Yeah, let's continue right down that vein here. You and I have talked about this before, and I've made a statement that to me the most unloving thing we can do is, and I think it's usually in reference to homosexuality, but it would be the same to, you know, sexual orientation type issues and things. The most unloving thing we can do is not speak up, not say anything, and just let them continue on in their unrepentant sin and end up going to hell. That's incredibly unloving. And so help us take that a little farther from what you were just saying. Why is it the most loving thing we can do to speak up and to talk to these people?
2: Yeah, absolutely, Jay. And one of the passages that I often go to in the Bible talking about these issues is 1 Corinthians 6. And if you know anything about the context of 1 Corinthians, it's a letter that the Apostle Paul wrote to a church there in the city of Corinth, ancient Corinth. And in chapter 6, verse 9, he asks some penetrating questions. He specifically asks, and I'm quoting, he says, or do you not know that the unrighteous will not inherit the kingdom of God? Well, whoa. You know, I can't think of something more serious than not inheriting the kingdom of God and being with God. And he goes on to say, do not be deceived. Neither the sexually immoral, nor idolaters, nor adulterers, nor men who practice homosexuality, nor thieves, nor the greedy, nor drunkards, nor revilers, nor swindlers will inherit the kingdom of God. Well, that tells me, you know, that these are categories of sin. And if you persist in these things, you are cut off from God. But verse 11 is one of the most beautiful verses in all of Scripture. Paul, in his letter to these Corinthians, says, and such were some of you. Notice the tense of that right there. Such were some of you. Well, what happened? Well, the verse goes on. You were washed, you were sanctified, you were justified in the name of the Lord Jesus Christ and by the Spirit of our God. So evidently, there was this group in Corinth that was so given over to their sin that they could be literally identified with their sin. They were the idolaters, the adulterers, the thieves, the greedy, the drunkards. And yet, at some point, they had an encounter with Jesus. They repented, turned away from those things and towards Jesus. They no longer were identified with these sins. and it says that they were now justified in the name of the Lord Jesus. And so, again, it's fundamentally unloving, I think, to just tell people in sin that you can stay in that sin, there's no consequences, it's all right, everything will work out, when the testimony of Scripture is that it doesn't work out. In fact, you keep going down that road. Romans 1 says, you know, you can be handed over to your sin. And so I think it's fundamentally the most loving thing you do to point out that people are not in lockstep, especially self-professing Christians, right, who are living lives contrary to a profession of faith.
0: Yeah, and I love those 1 Corinthians 6 verses. I often refer to those as well when communicating the gospel to someone. And what I especially appreciate about them, and I think we need to stress too, and you leaned into this as well, is that there's a whole list there, lots of different sins. So it's not just, you know, the homosexuality, the one who's, you know, struggling with gender-related matters and things like that. But the one word that jumps off the page at me that catches all of us is idolaters, because there's not a one of us who is not an idolater, you know, and often an idolater, right?
2: Oh, well, absolutely. And I think that's why in conversations around homosexuality, some people refer to 1 Corinthians 6, 9 as like one of the clobber verses that's wielded against, you know, those who want to identify as homosexual. And I think what you just said is absolutely right. 1 Corinthians 6 indicts all of us. In the book of Romans, Romans 3:23, Romans 6:23, it says, There are none that are righteous, no, not one. For the wages of sin is death. But then, thankfully, the verse in chapter 6, verse 23 goes on, says, but the gift of God is eternal life through our Lord Jesus Christ. And so I think it's the good news and the bad news, right? All of us are indicted, and yet all of us can hear the open offer of the gospel and can repent and turn from sin and turn to Christ. And so, again, all of us are indicted in this, Jay. None of us get off. We all need to return and repent.
0: Amen. Well, and we've communicated the message that we call the gospel a couple of times now in our discussion between myself and David Clausen of the Family Research Council. And so I hope that you are hearing these words and receiving them into your heart, that there's some conviction maybe going on. The Holy Spirit, and that's one of the jobs of the Holy Spirit, is to bring conviction over sin. And I sure appreciate that in my life when he does that to me. And maybe you're not appreciating it right now, But you will, if you acknowledge your sin and repent and turn away from it, you will definitely appreciate it, because that is needed for you to have eternal life, to repent of your sin and believe in the Lord Jesus Christ. Again, my emails, you can reach out and connect with me if you want to discuss this further, if you have some questions about the gospel, or if you have questions about this discussion topic that we're going over here from a biblical worldview. The email is theplumlineradio@gmail.com. 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
0: 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Thanks for joining me for The Plumb Line. I'm your host, Jay Rudolph. David Clausen, director of the Center for Biblical Worldview of the Family Research Council, is my guest. And we've been talking about a variety of aspects related to women's sports and the recent U.S. Supreme Court decision. And I want to talk a little bit more about the protection aspect, because a lot of the society that we live in, the way that it's kind of viewed or judged is by the protection of its most vulnerable citizens. And the scriptures talk a lot about that. There's, Proverbs 31, 8 and 9 talks about speak up for those who cannot speak for themselves, for the rights of all who are destitute, speak up and judge fairly, defend the rights of the poor and needy. And for a long time, women would kind of fall into that. And I mentioned, in times when Jesus was walking on this earth that he created, women were not defended and spoken up for and protected as they should be. And so that's kind of what's going on with allowing biological men to participate in women's sports, is we are not, protecting them. We are not treating them with that justice that you talked about. And that just bears poor witness upon American society, doesn't it?
2: Absolutely. And I think this whole conversation, we're recording this conversation shortly after the 4th of July, and we've been thinking about the Constitution and the Declaration of Independence. This whole discussion of equal protection, the language comes from actually the 14th Amendment, which was, of course, ratified in 1868 after the Civil War. But the Equal Protection Clause specifically says that no state shall deny to any person within its jurisdiction the equal protection of the laws. So that's the language. This was adopted, of course, in the Civil War, primarily to protect the rights of newly freed slaves. But over time, it's become really the constitutional basis involving things like race discrimination, sex discrimination, et cetera. And I think what's important with this sports case, it was these two transgender identifying athletes who said that their equal protection clause did not, it should allow them to compete in sports based on how they identified. And the court said no, that the interest of safety and competitive fairness, these are important interests for these purposes of equal protection analysis. That's actually, I was right there. That's a quote from Justice Kavanaugh. And so, again, I think as Christians, we know, as you and I have already talked about, the theological and ontological reasons for why this is important. But even from an American legal perspective, I think all of us should be grateful that the court decided the way they did, because I think it accords with the natural law, natural order. And again, I think women and girls are going to be safer because of this.
0: Yeah. Well, and as pointed out, there is a lot of distinctions between male and female. God created them male and female, as it says right in the beginning, or early on anyway, in the scriptures and the first book of the Bible in Genesis. And there are so many efforts or attempts to, remove those or deny those very clear distinctions, aren't there?
2: Absolutely. And forgive me if I keep going back to the court's decision. But it's so refreshing, Jay, when you read something by the United States Supreme Court that so accords with kind of a biblical understanding of reality. Mm-hmm. But when the court said that classifying athletes by biological sex, that actually is important to government interest, which include protecting fair competition, preserving athletic opportunities for women and girls, protecting safety in sports where physical differences matter. And of course, this is longstanding precedent, right? Longstanding precedent that recognizes the biological differences between males and females that can justify sex-based classification in some circumstances. And of course, sports is a wonderful example of that. And so again, sometimes the court gets it wrong, but when they get it right and you have an opinion in a majority that's as clear as this one, I think it's refreshing. I really do, Jay. I think the fever of transgenderism that might have peaked maybe in 2020, 2021, I really believe it's broken. There are still pockets of it. Of course, it's not gone away. But it really does seem that the needle is moving. By the way, Gallup did a poll just a couple of weeks ago that showed even support for same-sex marriage amongst Republicans. A few years ago, it was 55%. It's dropped now to 37%. So that's not the issue we're talking about, but it's a closely related one. And so I really do think the transgender activists have overplayed their hand, and that even those who are not maybe Christians are starting to recognize that, well, you know, the arguments for marriage, the rights for children, to have a mom and a dad who are married together to each other and committed to one another, they're starting to have resonance. Even a lot of liberal parents don't want their little girl having to shower next to a biological boy. And again, I like to say it, the natural order, the created order, simply, it seems to have a way of reasserting itself. And I think we're living in a time where that's happening.
0: Yeah. And maybe, hopefully, we're starting to reach a point where there's more of an understanding that we don't want to base our lives upon our emotions and our fickle feelings, do we?
2: Exactly. No, you're absolutely right. And feelings and urges and desires, they change. You know, people always talk about, you know, what about same-sex marriage and the Obergefell decision? Well, if we're ever going to see that reversed, if we're ever going to make progress in that direction, the argument that I think is going to have resonance, even among non-Christians, is the argument for children's rights. That why should we ever elevate the desires of adults, specifically the sexual desires of adults, over the rights and well-being of children? And I think that's the argument that we're going to continue to need to make to continue to advance the ball, even on an understanding of marriage. Because, again, desire, urges, desires to personally express yourself, why should we ever make law based on something that is as transitory and as fickle as that?
0: Yeah, exactly. Well, I've got a couple minutes left here, so let me leave those to you to just kind of summarize this discussion here. We've covered a lot of ground and pointed out a lot of important matters and what the scriptures would teach on them on this issue that we're discussing. So what do you want to leave the listeners with here?
2: Yeah, I think final thing I'll say is, you know, this the Supreme Court's decision, it's significant not simply because it allows states to protect women's sports, but because it acknowledges an objective reality that our culture has wanted to deny. But that the objective reality is that men and women are different. For Christians, this decision, I think, should remind us that the deepest questions are not ultimately legal. They are theological. Long before the Constitution ever addressed the equal protection or before Congress enacted Title IX, well, you know, it was Scripture that declared that God created humanity, male and female, in His image. So final thing I would say, Jay, is that a biblical worldview recognizes that our bodies are not accidents to be overcome. They're gifts to be received. And human flourishing really is found in living according to God's wise design.
0: Yeah, that's a really good way to put it. I appreciate that. Well, David Clausen, again, my guest, the director of Center for Biblical Worldview at the Family Research Council. Thank you again, David, and I'll try to make it not as long before we get back together again here.
2: Absolutely. Always a joy to be on the program. God bless. Thank you, Jay.
0: And I really appreciate David and the work of the Center for Biblical Worldview. And you can go to frc.org to find out everything about Family Research Council. And of course, they got Washington Watch and lots of other great resources that will assist you to look at topics and issues from a biblical worldview, just as the Plumb Line does. I'm so thankful to you for tuning in and love to have you come back for the next edition. 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
8: Hi, this is Dave Olson. I'm the senior leader of Heartland Church located in Ankeny, Iowa. 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
9: If you, on your way in, hopefully you grabbed some communion elements here. If you did not, we will have some ushers here before the end of the service go around and hand some out, or you could just step out one of these side doors. There's some at the welcome desk and right in the back there in front of the offering box back there. But so what I want to do is I want to teach on this concept of communion. So what I want to do over the next few months is we receive communion once a month. I want to begin to teach on this because we can just go through this formality. And the danger is that we don't really get what we need to get out of the Lord's Supper. And I have been guilty of not serving the Lord's Supper, not serving communion enough, precisely because I don't want people to take it for granted, which means that we need to teach on it more. And so usually what I want to do is I want to teach on it when we do it, and there's all other things we want to teach on. So we're going to be making some deposits over the next few months about the Lord's Supper. This is such a crucial thing. And so what I really want to focus on this morning is the cup. I want to focus on the blood of Jesus and what that means to us. If we don't understand the blood, we're forced to come down to a lower level in our Christian life. The blood of Jesus will actually, when you understand the significance of the blood, it'll provide stability and a foundation in your life to go deeper in the things of God. It'll enable you to stand

0: in the onslaught of the enemy. So what we're going to look at, we're going to look at the blood of Jesus. There is an application for heaven, earth, and hell. There's an application where we offer it to God. There's an application where we apply it to our own hearts. And there's an application when we use it against the enemy. And when we really understand, and those are progressive. If you don't understand the significance of the blood before the Father, you'll never be able to use it in your own heart. And it's interesting, if you get into the New Testament, there is a, even in the Old Testament, but it comes in the New Testament, we begin to see this very, very clearly. There's a difference between the shed blood and the sprinkled blood. Same blood, but different utilization of the blood. The shed blood is for the Father. We offer the shed blood of Christ to the Father, but we sprinkle the blood of Christ on our hearts. And this is the phrase that's in the New Testament, in the book of Hebrews. We cleanse our hearts of a guilty, or the ESV even calls it an evil conscience. We cleanse our hearts of an evil conscience by the blood. But if you don't understand why it's significant to the Father, if you don't have a grid work for that, you're not going to be able to use it in your own heart. And if you can't use it in your own heart, you are susceptible to the primary weapon of the enemy. The enemy is known as the accuser of the brethren. And the accusation of the enemy, we're made susceptible to accusation if we don't understand how to apply the blood to our heart. And we don't understand how to apply the blood to our heart unless we understand why it's valuable to the Father. So there's a progression. We first understand why heaven values it, then we can apply it to our own hearts, and then we can stand against the enemy. Make sense? All right, so Father, we thank you for your word this morning. And Lord, I ask that your teaching would fall like rain. Lord, I'm asking, God, that the very air would be pregnant with revelation this morning. Lord, that you, the great teacher, would enter the room by your Spirit, the Spirit of truth, the Spirit of wisdom and revelation. And Lord, that you would permeate the atmosphere. And Lord, that people would catch things I'm not saying. Lord, that they would catch what you're saying this morning, and I would simply be an aid in that endeavor. In Jesus' name, amen. I really do believe that there's a place in God, a place where there's a spirit of wisdom and revelation that can permeate the atmosphere. I've been in meetings where there's been people that carry that on their life, and I would be taking notes on the next thing they were going to say. And it's not because I'm a smart guy, but it's because there was such a spirit of wisdom and revelation. They were just giving words to what was already in the air. And I would write things down, and then they would say them, and it'd freak me out. But it's a matter of a spirit of wisdom and revelation. So that's why John says, you have not need of a teacher. Do you know that? Because there's an anointing within you that teaches you. Now, I'm here to give words to what God is saying, but every one of us can tap into what the Spirit is saying. So let he who has ears hear what the Spirit would say to the church. The church is. And so, I just pulled up some notes about something else I want to teach you on someday. Oh, man, I got immersed in this study the last few days, and I'm going to move it aside. Okay. In handling the word, we want to be able to think biblically. It's not just that we can parrot what the Bible says. I remember when I was in Bible school, there'd be guys that memorized whole passages, and there's some real value to that. But they would say, you know, they would parrot out these verses, and I'd say, what does that mean? And they'd just requote it. But what does that mean? They'd requote it. They had no idea what it said, what it meant. They just knew what it said. And hey, you got to know what it says before you know what it meant. But we don't want to stop there. We want to drill down. And there's some grid work, or some, maybe you could say, lenses or paradigms through which we need to look at the word. And one of them is this, that in order to really understand any subject in Scripture, you need to understand it through three, if not four, lenses. Okay? Any subject matter, you've got to look at it through three and even four lenses. What I mean by that is this. The first lens is, what was God's original intention? You want to start with where God started. I was asking my 17-year-old on the way to church this morning, I said, what does this mean, Nathaniel? Origin determines destiny. And he was giving me his, he had some good stuff. Origin determines destiny. And what I was talking to him about is this principle that your where you begin will determine where you end. You where if you are an atheist and you begin as a biological accident, the trajectory of your life will crash very early. Where you will end is you will be a biological accident. But if you began in the heart of God as a creator who created you with great purpose, all of a sudden that changes your destination. Too much of theology, too much of our cosmology and our theology and our view of everything starts with the fall. A lot of people start their theological thinking from the perspective of the fall. And if you start with the fall, then the ultimate destination is salvation. And God is exalted primarily as the Savior. And although those are great things, you better get that one down or none of the others matter. There's something greater than knowing him as Savior and simply breaking into the new birth and being saved. And so origins determine destiny. So we want to go back. You could say, oh, let's start back in the garden. Okay, let's start with God as creator. And then the trajectory becomes the reconciliation of all things, that God's going to reconcile all things to himself. That's a grand theme. That's an amazing theme. But there's something greater than that. What we want to do is we want to start way back in the eternal heart of God that had a dream for many sons. Scripture says that God wanted many sons and daughters. And so that was his original dream. And he put it this way. He said, let us make man in our own image. God dreamt of a human creation, someone he would make that would represent him well. And if we don't understand that, if we reduce everything to salvation, as if the Great Commission is go out and make converts, it's not what it says. It says go out and make disciples. We want to raise up people that look like him, that act like him and think like him and operate like him, so that if people wonder, what is God like? You can say, hey, just go check out his children. They're a lot like him. They'll be a great representation, a great representation of who he is. And so any study that we study, anything that we try to grasp, we want to start with original intention. The second lens through which we need to study any subject we really want to know from a biblical perspective is not just what did God originally intend, but how did sin affect it? How did the fall reshape that subject? That's where a lot of people start. We want to start with the original intention, but we've got to take into consideration how did the fall affect it. Then third, how does the cross affect it? What does redemption do to that? What does the redemption of original intention look like? And the fourth lens, I alluded to a possible fourth lens, and that is the process of redemption, because there is the event, and then there's the process of redemption. And when we really want to understand a subject, we want to begin to think through all three to four of those elements. What was God's original intention for mankind? Because unless we understand that, we're never really going to understand redemption, and we're never going to really understand where this thing is going. And I would propose to you, out of that understanding comes a clear understanding of the value of the blood of Jesus. When we don't deal with things at that level, we end up with a very shallow theology and we don't understand the value of the blood. The reason the blood is valuable to the Father was because of his original intention for man. God says, my word will not return void. And when God said, let us make man in our own image, in the image of God, he created him, male and female, he created them. When he said that, I would propose that that image was potential and that making was a process. What do I mean by that? Adam and Eve in the garden were not the finished product. That wasn't the ultimate. And God said, oh, now we've reached the ultimate goal. Adam and Eve in the garden. No, what God was going to do is he stamped his image on these human beings he created. And then through testing and through opportunity, they would unfold the image of God within them and they would become mature. The New Testament calls that discipleship or maturity or moving towards holiness or perfection. Even that word sums up that idea. Perfection is not being flawless, but it's being complete in the New Testament. And so all of these ideas have to do with what was God's original intention. Jesus becoming a man, Jesus taking on human flesh, was God stubbornly pursuing that original word. God bound himself to that thing, and he said, I will have a man in my own image. He created Adam and Eve, and they derailed this thing. So what did God do? He said, I'm going to have to take it over and do it myself. And Jesus put on an earth suit, stepped into human history, and fulfilled his own plan to have a man in his own image. Let's turn to Hebrews chapter 2. Hebrews chapter 2, really the book of Hebrews itself is the book to study if you want to understand the blood. And Hebrews chapter 2 provides the foundation, really the theological foundation, of those lenses we want to look at. Look at Hebrews chapter 2. Look at verse 5. For it was not to angels that God subjected the world to come, of which we are speaking. It has been testified somewhere, what is man that you are mindful of him, or the son of man that you care for him? So the psalmist is, he's quoting Psalm chapter 8, and he's asking, God, what's the deal with humankind? What is your obsession with us? We're so puny down here. We're these weak, puny, making these puny attempts at serving you, and yet you're obsessed with us. You're fixated on humanity. What's the deal with that? You made him a little while lower than the angels and have crowned him with glory and honor, putting everything under his feet. What he's dealing with here is original intention. Psalm chapter 8 frames that first scenario, that first lens. He's saying, what's man? What is man that you are mindful of him, that you would visit him? You made him a little lower than the angels and put everything under his feet. You gave him dominion over the earth. That's original intention. And then he veers off of the text in Psalm chapter 8, and he introduces the second lens. He says, now putting everything subject to him, he left nothing outside of his control. Halfway, right at the end of verse 8, he introduces the second one. At present, we do not see everything subject to him. Why? Because he's now introducing the effects of the fall. God delegated the earth to man, and man abdicated that delegation. Man abdicated that God-given authority and gave it to the enemy through his disobedience. To whom you obey, to him you are a slave. And man essentially gave the deed to the enemy. And he became a slave of the enemy. So it goes on. He says, verse 9, now he's going to introduce the third lens, that of redemption. But we see him who was for a little while made lower than the angels, namely Jesus, crowned with glory and honor because of the suffering of death, so by the grace of God he might taste death for everyone. So God delegated the earth to man, put everything under his feet. Man abdicated that through sin, became a prisoner in his own house. And then Jesus took on human flesh to seize control back and to win back that authority. Now, this passage, we've looked at this passage in years past as a outline to understand prayer. And I'm telling you, this, you cannot understand the subject of prayer without looking through these lenses. The authority that you have as a believer, the authority that you have as a human being, the warfare that goes on in the heavenlies, and the necessity of us having to pray, not just understanding why we pray, but why we have to continue to pray. All is within this little outline that the writer of Hebrews gives to us. But it also gives us insight into why the blood of Jesus is valuable. God's dream was to have a man made in his own image. That's what God longed for. He was a father with an only begotten son, but he wanted many begottens. You cannot understand God without understanding his fatherhood. The lens of fatherhood is the ultimate lens to understand who he is. It is the essence of his nature. The triune God is a father and a son and a spirit who have relationship within the Godhead. And it's the pattern by which God operates. And he wants to bring many sons to glory, Romans 8 says. And so you can't understand God. And like we were talking a few weeks ago, if you have father issues that make you stumble over interacting with God as a father, you need to deal with that, because that will keep you from your destiny. Because your ultimate identity is as a son and a daughter. It's not apostleship. It's not a bunch of other ships. It's sonship. Your ultimate identity is, it's not your assignment or your fivefold title or whatever. It's not whether you're an elder or you're a teacher or whatever. Your ultimate identity is being a son and a daughter of God. But if we can't relate with them as father, we're kept from our identity and therefore our destiny. And if we don't understand that God is ultimate, it's not just that he's Savior. He became Savior out of necessity because of the fall. But he was originally a father wanting many sons. And we need to get back to the beginning and see that him being Savior was a necessity, but his identity is he's a father. And so the father wanted many sons. But Adam and Eve... So what you can put it this way. What God's desire was, is he was going to call out the image, the potential within them. God breathed into Adam and Eve the breath. The Hebrew is the breath of lives, plural. There was the natural life, the psuche, the soul, and then there was the higher life, the life of the spirit, that breath of life, so they became living souls with living spirits that could interact with their creator, their father. When God told them, the day that you eat of that fruit, you shall surely die, there was a twofold death that came. There was their physical death, this slow expiration that began to set in, but there was the immediate death of their spirit. Their spirit died, and they were cut off from that communication and that relationship with God. And God, what God's plan was, and in this passage in Hebrews, it says, well let's read it here. See, look at verse 10. For it was fitting that he, for whom and through whom everything exists, in bringing many sons to glory, that's what we're talking about. Let me read it again, verse 10. For it was fitting that he, speaking of Jesus, for whom and by whom everything exists, in bringing many sons to glory, should make the founder of their salvation perfect through suffering. That word founder is an interesting word. It's translated captain of their salvation, the author of their salvation. The NAS, the New American Standard Translation, translates that word the pioneer of their salvation. That's the one I prefer. I like the picture of that, because what God did is God created them with potential. The image of God was stamped upon their nature, but Adam and Eve were not the finished product. So how was God going to draw this nature out of them and unfold them so they could become all that God intended? He was going to do it through choices. That's why he put the forbidden fruit that hung on the tree in the middle of the garden. He didn't put it on the edge of the garden. He didn't put it where it was inaccessible. He didn't put razor wire around it and, you know, angels with AK-47s. He put it right smack dab in the middle of the garden so that they could access it. And he said, don't eat of it. You're going to have to trust me. Because only by trusting him, Only through testing can you grow. I know this is not a good news sermon yet. It's going to get good, okay? The reason the author says it was fitting that he for whom and through whom everything exists should be made perfect through suffering, the reason it was fitting that he is made perfect through suffering, because that's how you're going to be perfected. That's what he's saying. I mean, it's all over the word. Romans chapter 5. Suffering produces perseverance, and perseverance, character. In that passage, it's framed as character. James chapter 1. Think it not strange, my brothers, when you go through trials of many kind. For if you patiently endure, you will become mature, not lacking anything. And where Romans says character, James says maturity. Hebrews chapter 12. Think it not strange, brother, when you go through trials, the Lord disciplines those he loves and disciplines everybody he treats as a son. Endure hardship as discipline. Therefore, you may be sharers in his holiness. Do you see an equation here? You see a pattern throughout Scripture? Romans 5, suffering, character. James, trials, maturity. Hebrews 12, hardship, holiness. They're saying the same thing, different terminology. I know, there's no shouting going on in here this morning. But what we need to do is we need to have a lens for this, because what God is doing is he's inviting us to come higher. He's saying, I've got so much more for you. You don't realize what I put in you as potential that I want to bring out of you as character, holiness, and maturity. And so if we begin to understand that, then when we go through these trials, we cooperate with him. It's not that God is a killjoy. He's not saying, well, if you're going to, you know, a lot of us see God as this demented little boy up, you know, we're like an insect and he's pulling our wings up. I wonder if they can fly without this one. Now try, you know. And people have that view of God. That's not God. He's a good father. He's got good things for you. But because he's a good father, he will not allow you to step into things before you can handle them. The enemy is just the opposite. He loves to get you promoted beyond your maturity and watch you crash and burn. He loves to give you knowledge of things that you can't yet handle. You think about how the world operates, trying to expose children to things they don't have the capacity, emotional capacity to handle, and it shipwrecks them. But a good father says, no, not my children, not on my watch. I'm going to protect my... God's the same way. I was talking to an old friend. I got a guy reached out to me. Hadn't talked to him in years. Good friend of mine from Teen Challenge. And we just were visiting on the phone and got to talking about this principle. I remember sitting with some guys in Teen Challenge one time. And I was telling them that principle, no pain, no gain. We just saw it in Scripture. That's scriptural. No pain, no gain. But as I'm telling them that, the Lord spoke to me. And he told me to tell him this. There's a flip side that's just as true. No gain, no pain. God is a good father. He is only willing to introduce you to the pain, the minimum pain necessary to get you where you need to go.
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0: Hello, and welcome to Just in Time Ministries with Pastor Rhonda Penquite. We have more power and authority in Christ than we know, and when we learn to act on it in faith, God guarantees our success. So let's join Rhonda as she teaches us how to walk in victory.
1: I will also dismantle false systems in the church. Doctrines of demons, dogmas of man, and the infiltration of hidden evil into the church will be dismantled and revealed. The world will see who I really am as the dismantling clears away the faults and reveals my true character and heart. The dismantling will be a time of shaking, but it will reveal truth. Woo, doesn't that just go along with everything that we've been talking about? And all I can say is his truth is marching on. Justin Paul Abraham said, the world is at the beginning of a major transformation. It will be a spiritual revolution that will affect every person in the world. We are waking up to Christ in us, Christ as us, and us in Christ. The gospel is a discovery of where we are located that's in him. So, woo, all these things happening. And we've been talking about the cosmos and the universe. Well, we are in a Christ-verse. The universe is a Christ-verse. Not only are we a Christian nation, we're in a Christ-verse. Do you understand the universe, Christ-verse? Everything we touch and see is saturated with him. It's a universe, a union-verse, bound together in the gravity of love. Well, think about universe. Uni is one. One verse, you start thinking about this and your mind just goes. C.S. Lewis said, we may ignore, but we can nowhere evade the presence of God. The world is crowded with him. He walks everywhere incognito. Because he's the all in all. Oh, C.S. Lewis, man, you were brilliant. Ephesians 1:23 goes right along with that. And read it in the Passion. And now we, his church, are his body on the earth. And that which fills him who is being filled by it. Other translations say, he fills everything in every way. He fills all in all. He always has and he always will fill everything in every way. He is the all in all. Christ is everywhere, everything. Christ is the everywhere, everything who became man. I mean, Christ was before Jesus came. Christ is not his last name. He is the one by whom all things were created. And earth is about to have a Christ awakening. That's what Diana Larkin's prophecy was all about and the word from the Lord that she had. And you know, the outpouring of God himself is creation. Just look at creation. There was one man I heard about, and this was a long time ago. He got born again because of a tree. He was 18 years old, and it was winter, a tree in the winter. But he started thinking, there's something inside the tree that soon leaves will start coming out. And then the flower will come on the tree, and then the fruit will be on the tree. And he started thinking about all of these things, and he got born again. It led him to God. But the Bible says all of creation speaks and leads to God. So Christ is the first, and he is the invisible God who became Jesus, the visible. Christ manifested in human form as Jesus. Colossians 1:26, there is a divine mystery, a secret surprise that has been concealed from the world for generations. But now it's being revealed, unfolded, and manifested for every holy believer to experience. Living within you is the Christ who floods you with the expectation of glory. This mystery of Christ embedded within us becomes a heavenly treasure chest of hope filled with the riches of glory for his people. And God wants everyone to know it. You know, I think of Psalms and the Angels says, what is man that you're so mindful of him and that you care about him? So there's the mystery that was hidden from the angels and mankind for ages and generations, but now has been revealed to his saints. Christ in you, the hope of glory. We are the glory of God. Christ in you, Christ is the glory, and he's in us. What's that make us become? The glory. So something so fundamental is about to change the whole earth. And this thing that's so fundamental is going to happen is going to swallow humanity into an age of light. Renaissance. How would you say it? Renaissance. Illuminescence. The age of glory. See, earth is about to awaken to the truth that love never fails, that all shall be well. And it's because the love that burns in God's heart for us, he can't deny himself. If he's in us and we're in him and we're one, he can't deny himself. Therefore, he can't deny us. Make sense? You getting this? Because we're in him. We're his children. We have his DNA. We have his DNA. No matter what you think or want to believe, you have your parents' DNA. Period. And God's our father, Jesus is our brother, and we all have the same DNA. Praise God. So we're headed into this infinite mystery. Because God's infinite, right? It's an infinite mystery. And Christ, he's the mystery. And he's infinite. And he's our infinite. So our comprehension is also growing infinitely. That's why we need eternity. Because what we can learn and what we can understand and comprehend, it's just going to grow infinitely. So we have eternity, so you can take your time and enjoy each step. There's no hurry. We're going from glory to glory. That's what going from glory to glory is all about, is getting more comprehension of all of these things, of the light, of the love. And we are about to see something massive and magnifical. Woo! It's going to be so massive and so magnifical. We're on the verge. It's already started to happen. We're about to experience inclusion with him, the one with whom we have to do. I always love that verse. You got to think about that. The one with whom we have to do. We have to deal with him. There isn't anybody else we have to deal with, but everybody's going to have to deal with him. He is the one with whom we have to deal. The one with whom we have to do. And we're about to experience true union with him, and his goodness will cause us to tremble with joy and excitement. We should be experiencing that already. We're supposed to be having the days of heaven on earth already. Richard Rohr, about 700 years ago, he said, "Let's just be humble and call God the holy mystery." For 50 years, to cauterize the wound we have inflicted on our culture and ourselves by using G-O-D, let's call him the holy mystery. The holy mystery, that's us, that's him in us. 1 Timothy 1:11 is the glad message of glory, the glory of the happy God. In his presence is total celebration and total joy. We've talked about how wisdom was with God when everything was created, and the cosmos was birthed by ecstasy. The love and excitement and the joy of the Lord that's unspeakable and full of glory. That's how the cosmos was birthed. So the question is, what is God? Which brings the next question, what am I? Because if I'm one with God, I'm what he is, so we better figure out what he is. Because we are what he is what we are. So what are we? What is whatever he is? We know the heaven of heavens cannot contain him. Therefore, who else can they not contain? Us. I mean, you got to think about this. This is the mind expansion that's going to bring great joy and expectation and excitement and ecstasy and intimacy. See, it has to do with that perichoresis that we talked about a long time ago. And that means that we embrace each other and one another. We enter into each other, permeate each other, dwell in each other. We're one. We are the body of Christ. We're one body. We're one in the intimacy of friendship and fellowship. And it's that circular movement. It's that dance of the Trinity that we've talked about that we're engaged with. And it's a cosmic movement. Everything in everything is moving. Think about it. Think about the billions and billions of cells that make up your body and the intricate part of each cell. You got the nucleus, you got electrons, neurons, protons. You've got the cell membrane. You've got the fluid within the cell. You got the mind, you know, the nucleus. It's just mind, but everything is moving. Everything in everything and everywhere is moving. Whew. Psalm 16:11 says, in the presence of the Lord is total celebration and unending pleasures. Colossians 1:15, Christ is the exact image of the invisible God, the firstborn of creation and the eternal. He's the exact image of God. He said, if you've seen me, you've seen the Father. We can say the same thing. If you've seen me, you've seen Jesus. If you've seen me, you've seen the Father, because we're one. The Father and I are one. Jesus is one with us. Verse 16 says, it was by him that everything was created. Oh, let me just go there. He is the divine portrait, the true likeness of the invisible God and the firstborn heir of all creation. For in him was created the universe of things, both in the heavenly realm and on the earth. All that is seen and all that is unseen, every seat of power, realm of government, principality and authority, it all exists through him and for his purpose. Well, and I think we could say for his pleasure. You know, all these people are saying, I serve at the pleasure of the president. Well, we serve at the pleasure of the king. We are the pleasure of the king. He existed before anything was made, and now everything finds completion in him. He is the head of the body, which is the church. And since he is the beginning and the firstborn heir in resurrection, he is the most exalted one, holding first place in everything. For God is satisfied to have all his fullness dwelling in Christ. Listen to that again. God is satisfied to have all his fullness dwelling in Christ. And Christ dwells in me. So where's all the fullness of God? We're awakening. And by the blood of his cross, everything in heaven and earth is brought back to himself. What's the word everything mean? Anything left out? Through the blood of the cross, everything is brought back to him. Think on that. Meditate on that. It's going to ruin some of your theology and some of the doctrines we've been taught. Through the blood of the Christ, through the blood of his cross, everything in heaven and earth, in the cosmos, everything is brought back to himself. Back to its original intent, restored to innocence once again. Isn't this something we've been talking about? Here it is. It's scripture. Everything is restored to its original intent. You are restored to how you were originally intended to be. Like back in the garden before the fall. Okay, that's your assignment this week. Meditate on that, because I want to hear what God tells you about it, because I know what he's told me. But you got to have your own revelation, and then we'll confirm each other, all right?
2: Hi, this is Rhonda. Thank you for joining us today. You are here for just such a time as this, so go forth in the power of his might and possess all that is yours in Christ Jesus.
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5: You see, when the disciples were out in the ship and Jesus was asleep in the ship, he said, "We're going to the other side." Well, they started over there and Jesus went to sleep in the back of the ship. They woke him up and told him what the devil said. He said, "We're all going to drown." Jesus got up out of that ship, and I can just see him walk up to the bow of that boat, and he looked out, and he saw the same thing they saw. He saw the same waves. He saw the same storm. And he said, "Peace," but there wasn't any peace when he said it, but because he said it, there was. He called it. And then he said, "Be still." There was no stillness until he said it. Now, the point I'm getting at here is the fact that the devil started the storm and not God. Now, I can prove that from the Scripture because 1 John 3:8, the latter part of the verse says, "For this purpose was the Son of God manifested, that he might destroy the works of the devil." Now, Jesus destroyed the storm. If it was the work of his Father, then Jesus was destroying the work of his Father and not the work of the devil. So we know that the devil started that storm. Now, here you have a situation where the elements of nature is causing havoc with Job's property. Verse 19, "Behold, there came a great wind from the wilderness, smote the four corners of the house, and it fell upon the young men, and they are dead. And I only am escaped alone to tell thee. Then Job arose, rent his mantle, shaved his head, fell down upon the ground and worshipped, and said, Naked came I out of my mother's womb, and naked shall I return thither. The Lord gave, and the Lord hath taken away. Blessed be the name of the Lord." Now, you see, if you've ever been to one funeral, outside of a word funeral, you've heard this scripture read or quoted. But now notice, this was Job's assessment of the thing. It's true that Job said that, but it's not the truth what Job said. But yet Job thought it was the truth. So you can't accuse Job of accusing God falsely in that statement because he really believed that, see? See, the next verse says, "In all this Job sinned not, nor charged God foolishly," or attributed folly to God. See, he didn't do that foolishly because he really believed that. But just because a fellow believes it doesn't necessarily make it so. Now, this is where we've missed it in this thing. We've looked at that and said, well, the Bible says, God says, you see, that the Lord gave and the Lord took it away. No, the Bible doesn't say that. Job said that and the Bible recorded it. You understand what I'm saying? Now, I could stand up here and tell you that fish have four legs and they climb ladders, but they can't swim. And you could go out of here saying, "Brother Cap said, all fish have four legs and they climb ladders, but they can't swim." And that would be the truth, what I said. It was a true statement of what I said, but it wouldn't be the truth, would it? So you see, it's true it's recorded in the Bible, but it is not the truth. Now somebody said, "Well, now I tell you, Brother Caps, the Bible says all Scripture." See, we read it in one of the other sessions, 2 Timothy 3:16. All Scripture is given by inspiration of God. But now you hear it quoted this way. All Scripture is inspired of God. Well, the Bible didn't say that. That's what somebody said the Bible said. But the Bible didn't say that. The Word of God says that all Scripture is given by inspiration of God. Now, if you don't know the difference in what is given by inspiration and what is inspired of God, then you're in a heap of trouble now. You still out there? I know you're thinking. Just keep thinking. I want to let that hang there for a little bit. Because you see, this is where we miss it sometimes. This is where we get all fouled up. As we'd say in Arkansas, get our thinking all squirreled up. It's because we say, well, all Scripture is inspired of God. No, all Scripture is not inspired of God. All Scripture is given by inspiration of God. Now let me read it to you. 2 Timothy chapter 3, verse 16. All scripture is given by inspiration of God, is profitable for doctrine, for reproof, for correction, for instruction in righteousness. Now here's a passage of scripture that we just read that is profitable for reproof. Sure, Job said the Lord gave and the Lord hath taken away. But you have to realize something, folks, that Job couldn't read the first chapter of Job and found out that the devil did it. I think we forget that sometimes. And we just kind of gaze through there and kind of daze through the whole thing and think, well, how in the world? Job must have known. Well, we know, but he didn't. He couldn't read the book of Job and find out the devil did it. So here it says all scripture is given by inspiration of God. It didn't say all scripture was inspired of God. You see, there are lies recorded in the Bible. Now, those lies are not inspired of God. Now, I didn't say the Bible lied. I said there are lies recorded in the Bible. I'm glad that God recorded these things so we would know what got people in trouble. Take, for instance, Ananias and Sapphira. Now, here was a couple that decided, since other people were selling their property, they're in the book of Acts, you know, and bringing it and laying it at the apostles' feet so that everybody would have plenty and they could just worship God, you know, and not be concerned about all the other things. And they decided, well, now all these other people are doing that. Let's just do it, but let's hold back part of the price. Let's don't give it all. Now, see, it's all right. They didn't have to give it all. They didn't have to give any of it. It was theirs. They could do what they wanted to with it. But it was the fact that they lied to the Holy Ghost, see. They came and told Peter, here it is, we've sold our land, and here's all of it. He said, now, is that all you got for the land? See, the Spirit of God revealed to Peter that they were lying about it. It really didn't matter to God, I mean, whether they gave it all or not, see. But it was because their heart was wrong. And Peter said, have you sold the land for so much? They said, yes, for so much. Well, now, you see, that's recorded in the Bible, that they sold the land for this much. But that was a lie. But it's recorded in the Bible. Now, that's not inspired of God, is it? So then here you have other places in the Bible, and especially this in the book of Job, where he said, the Lord gave and the Lord hath taken away. Well, now, it's true that Job said that. See, same as it's true that Ananias and Sapphira said they sold the land for so much. But it was not the truth what they said. But yet God inspired the writer to include that in the scripture so you would know this. And that's why if you don't understand that everything in the Bible is not inspired, then you're really going to be in a heap of trouble somewhere, because you get over there, you know, and somebody quotes a scripture out of context and something, see. Then you could say, well, that's in the Bible, that's gospel. Well, you see, you read in the Bible where it said Judas went out and hanged himself. And there's another scripture that says, go thou and do likewise. You could say, well, that's in the Bible. And prove that it's all right to hang yourself. And a lot of people have hung themselves by taking the scripture out of context just that way, see. Well, we need to rightly divide the word. So when it says all scripture is profitable for doctrine, for reproof, this is a scripture that is profitable for reproof. Now, here's the thing that I couldn't understand for a long time, and I know it's probably bothered you. See, you read this right down here, said in all this, Job sinned not nor charged God foolishly. And you say, well, the Bible says that Job did not falsely accuse God. Well, now, up to end of chapter 1, he didn't. But now, if you have a Dake's annotated Bible, he lists, I believe it's 74 different false accusations that Job brought against God after chapter 1. See, this is a truth. If you take this as a truth and try to make it the whole truth, see, you miss it there. And say, well, the Bible says that Job didn't sin or charge God foolishly, because he did charge God foolishly 74 different times in the book of Job. Now, turn over to verse 25. Now, Job is speaking. Now, remember, we said that Job got in fear, offered sacrifices. Verse 25, Job says, for the thing that I have greatly feared has come upon me, and that which I was afraid of is come unto me. Oh, we're in the third chapter. I'm sorry, I didn't tell you where it was, did I? Third chapter of Job. Verse 25, "For the thing which I have greatly feared is come upon me, and that which I was afraid of is come unto me." Now let me just drop the nugget here. The Bible says faith is the substance of things hoped for, the evidence of things not seen. Now faith comes by hearing the Word of God. Faith in God comes by hearing the Word of God. Now see, that's a positive truth concerning the Word of God. Now faith in me would come by hearing what I said. Faith in the weather forecaster would come by hearing what he said. See, if he turned out right every time, why, you'd say, you can have faith in what that old boy says about the weather. So then, see, that is a truth when Paul said, faith cometh by hearing the Word of God. That's a truth concerning the Word of God in God. But then right on the other hand, there's an opposite or a reciprocal of that truth, which would be like this. If faith in God comes by hearing the Word of God, then faith in the devil would come by hearing the words of the devil. Now see, that's the opposite end of that truth. And when you begin to listen to the devil, it's going to produce fear. Now fear is a reverse gear of faith. Just as faith is a substance of things desired, fear is a substance of things not desired. Faith cometh by hearing the word of God, and fear cometh by hearing the words of the devil. So you see, when you begin to rightly divide the word, you begin to see some things. Why? That tragedy happened to people. You begin to listen to the devil. You begin to believe in the things the devil says. Now that's why Jesus most assuredly defeated the devil, was because he never would say anything except what his Father said.
6: 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Our CD offer number is 7123. It's entitled, What About Job? 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What about Job? Have you ever said that? Yeah, but what about Job? Yeah, I know most of you have. You've heard somebody say it. And then they said, well, you know what God did to Job. Well, if you really know what God did for Job, you'll get excited about it, and you'll hope that he does that much for you. God gave Job twice what he ever had. But when you get into the first chapter of Job, you find that God had not turned Job over to the devil, as some would say. Verse 12 of chapter 1 says, "The Lord said to Satan, Behold, all he hath is in thy power." Now let's back up and give you the accusations that Satan brought against God. "Hast thou not made a hedge about him?" Well, I can see God just grinning and saying, yeah, I did. I did that. I'm guilty. "And about his house and about all that he hath on every side, hast thou not blessed the work of his hands and his substance is increased in the land?" You can just see God standing there grinning. Yeah, I did that. I blessed him. "But put forth thy hand now and touch all that he hath, and he will curse thee to thy face. And the Lord said to Satan, Behold, all he hath is in thy power. Only upon him put not forth thy hand." So Satan went forth from the presence of God. Now, notice God didn't deny that he hedged him about. He had put a hedge about him to keep him on every side. Ecclesiastes tells us that he that breaketh a hedge, a serpent shall bite him. You will notice that Job was in fear. He was afraid his children had sinned. He kept offering sacrifices, not in faith, but in fear that his children were going to be destroyed. The thing he feared came upon him. That's what the scripture reveals, that he was highly developed in fear. That's offer number 7123.
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The Plumb Line discusses Planned Parenthood, both the organization and the term Planned Parenthood, and how we need to commit our plans and ways to the Lord. 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
1: 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We've got clinical psychologist Dr. Alice Benton here, licensed marriage and family therapist Dr. Jackie Mack Harris will be joining us shortly too. But Alice, hi, what's on your mind to start us off?
2: Brian, I had a flurry of problems this morning.
1: Oh.
2: Granted, first world problems, but they hit me one after another a little hard. I'll give you the partial rundown. I'll save you the details. As I headed out to my car to come to New Life, and I had just the right amount of time to get here, I had a flat tire. My husband generously offered his car. I hop in. It's empty. Gas tank is empty. Oh. I was trying to decide, do I stop at a gas station or do I risk it? I hit traffic that wasn't normally there on the highway. I was speeding to try to get here on time, pass a police officer.
1: You were going so fast, he couldn't even pull you over.
2: Oh, he didn't pull me over.
1: Okay.
2: So here's my question for all of us, me included. When you are

0: dysregulated, what is your most likely unhealthy response? And I'll confess first, mine is to lash out at my loved ones. My poor husband, he hasn't heard this part of it yet from me, but my mind starts to criticize him for having an empty tank. How could he do this to me when he's giving me his car for the day? My tank was empty just a couple days ago, but I had good reason for my tank being empty. But I can go into hypercritical, negative thinking about my loved ones, and I can lash out at them. Brian, would you say what's your unhealthy default when you're dysregulated?
1: Mine might be panic. Because that's what I heard earlier when I found out you might be late and Jackie might be late. I'm just like, what's going to happen if I get there and they're not there yet? What am I going to say for 5 minutes, 10 minutes, however long it takes them to arrive?
0: And panic is one of the normal defaults. So I'll give you four normal defaults. And I want everybody to be thinking, what's yours? Do you lash out at loved ones like I do? Do you shut down? Do you escape? And a couple of the normal escapes, workaholism, overeating, alcohol, pornography, because we all become emotionally dysregulated, some of us on a chronic basis, and we have to cope with it somehow. And most of us default to unhealthy coping. So here's what I tried to do today, because I recognized pretty quickly that I was feeling dysregulated. And I want you to think about taking these steps yourself. Become aware of your body and your body's reaction to dysregulation. My shoulders go up to about here and my breathing gets constricted. What happens to your thoughts? I get critical of the people around me, certainly not of myself. And unless I control it, that critique is going to come out at least in an edgy tone of voice and a snippiness and probably some nasty body language. And then I can continue in a spiral. In this way, it can become a vicious cycle. So what we can do to counter that is the awareness, checking our thoughts, replacing them with some of God's thoughts. Thankfully, a Bible verse came to me. Consider it pure joy whenever you face trials of any kind. Actually, that annoyed me more. But I thought, all right, God, you've got something for me in this. I can't get myself out of this problem, but you can help me through it. And then I chose to think all the positive things about my husband. He's a great man. He's helping me out. He was looking out for me today. We have to counter and choose to counter our negative, unhealthy coping. Not easy to do, but we can learn how to do it.
1: Yeah, if it's our default mode to just drift into anger or panic or whatever, we've got to learn, maybe practice ahead of time. What would I do if my gas tank was empty? You know, I don't know. Anyway, we'll be back after we take a quick break. Lucy will be up first.
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1: 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Dr. Jackie Mac-Harris is here now. Hi there, Jackie. Good
7: Hi.
1: To see you.
7: Glad to be here. Good to see you too.
1: Let's go to the phones. Lucy in Los Angeles. 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What's going on?
8: Thanks for taking my call. My question is, what does it mean to be independent in relationships? I read that in, I thought it was in one of your tip sheets, but I didn't find it.
1: Okay. So why do you ask this question?
8: Well, I really want to understand what that means, in being independent in a relationship.
1: Okay.
0: And Lucy, why does it concern you? Are there relationships that you think, oh, I might be overly dependent on these people?
8: It's not only for me, but for a close friend who I know is not at all independent in his primary relationship, you know, with his girlfriend. And it's serious in his case. And I would like to know for myself, because I find myself really thinking maybe someone in my life is wonderful and flawless and on and on. And then when they do something that is, that I would think was cruel or, you know, not positive, then I'm really go to the other extreme and reject them completely. And I just, you know, reading more about codependency and everything and attending Al-Anon meetings, this is important for me to understand.
0: So, Lucy, you're saying that when you see a flaw in a person after maybe idealizing them, then you abruptly end the relationship?
8: Yes.
0: I praise your awareness. Oh, you described that very clearly and very succinctly. And usually there's a historical root to it. And so when you think back to maybe one of the most important relationships where that happened, you were sorely disappointed by a sudden bad characteristic in a person. What is one relationship that comes to mind?
8: Maybe with parents.
0: And would you describe that a little? What were your parents like? How'd they treat you?
8: Very abusive, both of them. Ooh. Physically and emotionally, verbally abusive.
0: That makes so much sense.
8: 25 years of counseling.
0: Oh. So, of course, when you see warning signs now in people, you might be too quick to back away from them, but you're protecting yourself.
8: Oh, immediately.
0: Because you've experienced the worst of it.
9: Yeah. I love this question. So often I talk to people about being a whole self. Right. When I do a lot of couples work and the scripture to become one, I always thought that's such terrible math. Like, when does that ever happen? And then Chris Williams said it's multiplication. And so now I get it. But I always struggled with it because oftentimes we come to relationships and we're not even a whole one. And so that independent piece is about me being a individual, a whole individual. I'm bringing all of my parts into the relationship, my relationship with Christ, what matters to me, what I enjoy, how I view the world, how I move in the world, how I experience the world, my hopes and dreams and likes and dislikes. But my husband also brought his own set of that into the relationship. And so me being independent doesn't mean that I am functioning solely apart from him in every aspect of life. We are one in terms of this unit, this marriage, this, we are the Harris right? The Harrises. This is where we become one. But in order for us to be healthy, in order for the 38 years to actually be in existence, we had to allow each of us to be our own person. I am interested in things that he is not interested in. He is interested in things that I am not interested in. We will often come over and hang out with each other. So I'll say there was a season in our marriage that was hard and we grew apart. I grew this way, he grew that way. And every once in a while, he comes and hangs out over here. And every once in a while, I come and hang out over there. We didn't grow apart. We just gave each other permission and space to grow into whatever it was God was calling us to be. And God has used those differences to be a support in each other's ministries and business and all that. So it's important to be independent in a relationship, because if I don't know who I am, if I don't have a core self, if I'm not guided by what God is saying to me, if he's not ordering my steps, I am doing what I do based on what someone else wants. And so I'm making choices based on what's best for them and not what's best for me. And some of us grew up in environments where we were taught that that was what a good relationship looked like. That's what it was to be good, to be kind. You do what the other person says you should do. If they want to, everybody goes to sleep at 9 o'clock, even though you're more of a night owl, you're going to go to sleep at 9 o'clock because that's love. Well, that's not actually healthy, because you're just laying there tossing and turning and oftentimes building resentment because you're doing something you don't want to do for this other person. They think it's lovely because they believe that's just how it should be. But that's how they would have it be. That's them as an individual. And so being independent means I might say, you know, maybe we go to bed at the same time some nights, but it might not happen every night. Because some nights I want to stay up and read, or I want to write, or I'm working on a project, or I just really like it when everybody else in the house is asleep and I get to be up by myself. And so that's me taking independent time for myself. My husband would never have gone to school at night online. For me, it made perfect sense because it's my favorite time of day. But I got to independently do that. Being independent in relationship doesn't mean being contrary. It doesn't mean being opposed to your partner. It just means you have a core self of your own, and your wellness, your being okay, is not necessarily contingent upon what the other person thinks or wants.
0: And Lucy, the way you protect yourself when you see those flaws in other people, that is so wise when you have parents like you did. And yet you may now cut good people off too quickly. And so my prescription for you is that you would allow some people that you know to be safe, imperfect, but willing to talk about their imperfections and work through them. That's where you need reparative experience, so that when a flaw comes up, you can say, "Ooh, that hurt. I need to talk about that with someone who'll say, oh gosh, didn't realize I did that. Let's talk it through." And sometimes we can only find those people first in a therapist that we have to pay to help us through it, in a group like our New Life groups, which are all over the country. And then we learn to live in the gray area with people, because people aren't usually all good or all bad. There are exceptions. And your parents may have been primarily bad, as they were horrifically abusive. But even they probably had some good points. And once we learn lots of good points. Even you can say that for them.
8: No, I've thought about it. You know, I worked on it.
0: Well, 25 years in therapy. Uh-huh. So I would say that the Lord calls us to have healthy dependence on other people while also working on some good self-sufficiency. So I think about Galatians, where we're told, carry your own load. Well, that means I am supposed to be independent and responsible to a certain extent. But we're also told, carry each other's burdens. So wait a second, those sound contradictory. Well, my understanding is that the load, it's like the backpack. I can handle a backpack. That's my everyday stuff that I need to work on. But the burden is something much bigger than a backpack. It's when I hit up against, my goodness, my mother-in-law is in hospice right now, and our family is stretched too thin, and we need help, we need prayers, we need meals. And so that's when we put the call out to other people. I would guess that you probably tend more towards isolation because people are so unsafe because they're all imperfect. Jesus showed us that we need a little circle of people around us, like we need a Peter, James, and John, so we can say, I'm in agony right now, and I really need you to stay awake and pray with me. So, Lucy, how is all this sitting with you? What are you thinking and feeling?
8: I'm glad I asked the question because everything that you said shed some light on that statement. Yeah, I appreciate your input.
9: Dr. Ellis mentioned, too, about sometimes we're carrying each other's burdens. And there's scripture that says that it is, we can stand alone, but it's much easier for us to be dominated and overtaken when we stand alone. There are times where we need others. And when we stand with others, then nothing can tear us apart. And so it's a balance. I think it is important to be an individual and to know who you are and to have a sense of independence in life in order to grow and be healthy. But also, we were created for relationship. And so we need one another. It's not good for man to be alone.
0: Mm-hmm. So, Lucy, I would challenge you. I want you to think about two people who have hurt you in your life and think about whether one of them might be the safe enough kind of person that they might actually be repentant if you gently, lovingly pointed out how they hurt you. That has the possibility of a reparative experience. But as we get really strong in assertiveness, sometimes we even have to tell a person that they hurt us, even though we know they're not going to take it well. They're probably going to lash back out at me, but I'm going to stand up for myself. I'm going to say it anyhow. And when they lash out, that's that information of, oh, you are not safe for me to let my guard down with. So I'm going to have to distance and guard my heart from you. Maybe I'm still in relationship because you're family, you're my boss, you're my coworker, but I need to act differently in relationship with you because you don't have the humility that makes it a safe relationship.
9: And for the friend that you're concerned about, one, hopefully they get to hear this show, but also just sharing with them some, being willing to let them share with you and being a safe place. If you're fearful that maybe they are completely overtaken in a relationship and have lost themselves and they're stuck in some codependency, stuck under someone's thumb of expectation, be in prayer for them and with them and be a safe place so that they can come and share. And then you can be hold a mirror up for them, right? Oftentimes in therapy, what we do is we just reflect back what people share in a way that they can use. And so being a safe place where that person can go when they do feel like, well, I wanted to do this and they forced this, or we were fighting about these things, or I don't have a voice, then you might be able to shed some light for them or at least hold some safe space so that they can process what they're experiencing and maybe invite them to listen to the show.
0: Lucy,
8: that's what I have done. I have done that, and I have given them all the information when I'm working on this stuff. So I thank you. It's just, it confirms my feelings and what I'm going to do for them, and it helps me as well.
1: That's great. Did you have a closing thought?
0: Just want to acknowledge that it's so much easier said than done. I was hurt by a family member recently. It took me 4 days to bring it up because I'm scared and I don't think they'll take it well. But I'm practicing assertiveness too. I'm practicing healthy dependence, but also assertive independence. So Lucy, I'm in the struggle. I'm in the fray with you.
1: I don't like confrontation. It's that line from that Toy Story movie, I think. But yeah, if you don't like confrontation, you can call in. We'll help you. We'll show you how to not confront people in a bad way, but we've got to get these things out. We need to be able to tell people how we feel, not just keep it inside. 1-800-229-3000.
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0: Brian, when I was telling Lucy to have those reparative experiences, the best place I know to find those kind of people, imperfect, wanting to grow and wanting to work on repair, has been the New Life groups and the New Life Intensive. That's where I found my spiritual community.
1: Now, I want to touch on something you mentioned a little bit ago, Jackie, and then we'll go to the phones. 1-800-229-3000 is the number to call. I think you were saying, you know, if you're not a whole person, I know a guy who he's always wanted to get married. He's about my age. He's a couple months older than I am. But he hasn't found the one because I think, I mean, other, you know, friends of his are, dude, you're too picky, you know. That. So there's that. But then there's also the, when you're looking at yourself, mm-hmm. and you're like, you know what? I'm not even whole. Like you said, you were talking about becoming whole.
9: Right.
1: So should we put off finding relationship or something until our lives are perfect? I mean, that's never going to happen. So.
9: Yeah, I don't think we should put it off till our lives are perfect, but I do think we need an awareness. But many of us don't have that opportunity before we end up getting married. It's the iron sharpens iron thing. We don't even know our flaws until we're in that kind of intimate relationship, and now we have this mirror put up to us all the time, and then, oh my goodness, have children. And man, do you have a mirror?
0: A floodlight on the flaws.
9: Like, oh, there they are. And so I don't necessarily believe you have to hold off. But if you are finding that you are getting to later and later in life, never been married and can't seem to find the one, you have work to do. Mm. Because we're all created for relationship. No one's perfect, not one. And there is something in you that believes that there is a person out there that is going to make you feel the things that will then say, okay, this is it. This is the life. This is the person. This is what I want. You're giving all that power to another person, all that responsibility to another person to make you feel enough or whole or happy. And I just think that that right there is a sign that you should be meeting with someone, and you're going to then bring somebody else into your unhealthiness. If you were to find the perfect person, they stop being perfect as soon as they say I do to you, right? So I had a pastor used to say that about church all the time.
1: Yes, I was going to say that. Yeah.
9: If you're looking for the perfect church, it will stop being perfect as soon as you walk in the door.
1: Yes.
9: Right? Because whatever you bring is going to change things up. And, you know, I believe in systems. If anything in a system changes, it impacts the entire system. And a relationship is definitely going to do that. So I think that friend would benefit from doing their own work and getting to know themselves. And then doing the whole... There are safe ways to do these multiple dates a month. Like, get to know lots of people. Join some groups. Find lots of opportunities to meet different people as you're doing your work on yourself. And I think people who are older, who are looking for partners, would have a better chance. Also, we have some rigid thinking about what that needs to look like. And therapy can help with shaping that.
0: Mm-hmm. And please don't use the excuse of it's too late for me. Mm-hmm. I've worked with some fabulous 80-year-olds who decided I'm going to make the most of the time that I have left.
9: Yes, absolutely. I actually have a friend right now who is in her late 70s. And her and her fiancé are about to get married.
1: So, wow.
9: Yes. We're all happy for them and shocked. Like, okay, sure. You like it, I love it. But they're both great people, both widows and widower. And, you know, they have so much in common, and God's brought them together at this late stage in their life. And they're having a great time, and they want to do it together. So.
1: That's great.
9: I'm happy for them.
1: 1-800-229-3000 is our number. And do my eyes deceive me? No. We have a call from Budapest. Zabi, watching us on YouTube. Hello. Thank you so much for calling in today.
18: Oh, hello. Thank you for taking my call.
1: Yeah. Great to hear from you. How'd you find out about New Life in Hungary?
18: It's a long story. I've read the books from Henry Cloud and John Townsend, Boundaries. Mm-hmm. I started doing some research on the internet, and I got to this radio.
1: Nice.
18: And this was like 10 years ago.
0: Zavi, that's the same way I found New Life. I found their book in the library, had never heard of New Life, but I liked what I was reading, and so I also went for that pearl of great price, found New Life.
1: And now she's sitting in the pearly white chair. This is great.
18: In Budapest.
1: Well, Zabi, we're almost coming up to our break, but we do want to talk to you. What is the main question that you have for us today? And then we'll get into the details when we come back.
18: So I've been dating my girlfriend for 2 years. We are in a breakup standby situation. And I have this terrible feeling when I'm next to her. She's very wealthy. She has her own business abroad. And I just couldn't find a job in that country. A lot of my savings went out because I was going to her without a job using my money. And it's just, I don't know how to get through this. I'm just thinking I might have done something very, very wrong in my past.
1: Got it. Okay, we're going to take our break now. We'll be right back to you on New Life Live.
19: We know that so many women are affected by betrayal, and yet they suffer in silence. And so we wanted to create a first step for women who have not yet begun the healing process. Maybe are kind of curious about, what does this have to do with me? After all, he's the one that did it, and why do I have to do anything? It's a great next step for you. 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
1: All right, let's go back to the phones now. We've got a call from Budapest in Hungary. Zabi is calling in, watching us on YouTube. Thank you so much for calling in, Zabi. So you've explained about this girl that you're dating, and she's got her own business. She's very successful, etc. And you've basically drained your savings account to be able to visit with her and everything. And so what is it?
18: I was searching for a job in Switzerland. I didn't have any success with that. I was taking risks. I refused jobs and job offers in Budapest just to spend more time there and involve myself in the job search, be there. It just didn't work out. And after 2 years, she is upset. I didn't propose to her. I'm without a job. My self-confidence is quite low. And just seeing her, how successful she is, it's a terrible feeling.
1: Mm.
18: I mean, okay, I'm happy for her. And I see an example, a positive example, but still, like, how will I achieve something similar?
1: Yeah.
9: I imagine it's tough to want to propose to someone when you don't have a job. Like, you don't want to make that next step when you don't feel like you can really contribute much financially. Is she feeling that same way?
18: Well,
9: have you told her?
18: She said, come again?
9: I was going to say, or have you told her that this is the issue?
18: Yes, and she said that this cannot be an issue. If I really want to be with her, if I really want to marry her, then I would have proposed. And finances shouldn't be an issue, but...
0: And does she want you to share in the success she's already built in her business so it doesn't matter to her that you don't have the same financial stability you used to have?
18: This is about how I feel as a man. Like she purchased a home, a house in Hungary, and she invested a lot in that house, and I just couldn't contribute to that financially. And this is embarrassing for me.
0: Mm-hmm. And she doesn't have a problem with your financial situation. It's not problematic for her, but of course it is for you.
18: In a way, yes. She said that this is very problematic, that after 2 years, I'm not working. And she said that maybe you are too lazy, you don't want to work, you see that I am wealthy, and maybe you will get along and do nothing all day. On the other side, like, I'm thinking, how could I have done such a thing, like taking such a big risk without a job? I mean, I have some savings, but still I'm just playing with my retirement or with my financial stability.
0: And Zavi, which one of you put the relationship on hold, and why?
18: She was. Because she did it. Because she said she's 36 years old. She wants to have kids. and time is passing by.
9: Mm-hmm. What's the question we can answer for you today?
18: What can I do to get rid of this terrible feeling of worthlessness? When I see her success, her, in her life, everything is like going well. Like now she's buying her third house. She has customers, clients, money is like floating in. It's, and I'm now struggling to find a job here in Budapest. So seeing someone so successful is very terrifying for me, and it's terrible.
1: This is a strange question, but would you consider working for her? I mean, is that an option even, or?
18: I wouldn't do that. She proposed this, but like, let's keep this like she is my girlfriend, I am her boyfriend. Let's do not make this an employee boss thing. Mm-hmm. She has a very strong personality. Mm-hmm. I don't know if that would work out.
1: Yeah.
18: And
9: so you're now looking for a job in Budapest, and you said you had turned down some opportunities in the past while you were trying to find work Switzerland.
18: At least 10 jobs, 10 offers.
9: Ooh. And have you reached back out to those opportunities to see if there's anything available now?
18: Yes, I'm like actively writing to HR personnel, applying, sending CVs. I'm just thinking how to solve this financial gap. And I'm just thinking, will I ever reach that level? Because me as a man, I want to provide for a future family. Mm-hmm. And I see an example in front of my eyes. It's possible to own your house, to have even 3 apartments. And
0: so, Zavi, when you wonder how to get rid of the feeling, I think 2 things at least are drawing you into this horrible feeling you have. One is the comparison trap. You are setting her as the standard for your life. And I probably would too if I were in your shoes. But that may not be God's plan for you to reach that level of business success. It's great that she has it. But also in the comparison, I think you're believing a lie about yourself. And the lie might be you are too lazy and you are just going to ride on her coattails. But you're giving us all this evidence that you're a very hard worker. You're qualified, 10 different jobs wanted you, and you chose to sacrifice that to build relationship with her. So when we get stuck in comparison and we find ourselves falling short, we start to believe negative things and exaggerated things that are usually not that true about us. All of us have a lazy side, so maybe there's a little bit of truth that sometimes you're lazy, you don't always work as hard as you could. But I also suspect there's some history here that predates her. Maybe you were compared to other people, perhaps by your parents. Oh, you didn't measure up, Zavi, because that guy's better at this sport. That person is doing better in their grades than you are. Somebody, I think, took you into unhealthy comparison when you were young. And probably somebody was too hard on you and told you things that weren't true about you. Does that fit? And does anybody come to mind?
18: Yeah, my sister. And the teachers were telling him, your sister was better at French, at English. She had better grades than you. My father did the same thing. Yes, this comparison was present in my life, but this doesn't change the present reality that I have savings. I can maintain myself independent for 4 months. And after that, if I don't find anything, I will need to go back to my dad, or I don't know. This is the harsh reality.
0: I see what you're saying, that history doesn't change the current. But the comparison and these overly negative beliefs about yourself, they are fueling how you're thinking and feeling about your girlfriend. And it could be dictating your actions in a way that is not healthy. For instance, you may be looking some things you may be looking at some things in a way that doesn't quite fit the reality, certainly about yourself. I think you're believing you're not as hard worker a hard worker as you are. I mean, you already have savings and you haven't dipped into them. That tells me you have some financial savvy that a lot of people in this world don't have. I don't want to jump into comparison there either, but I want to praise the fact that you have a lot of skills, you have a lot of talent, but it's hard for you to believe that about yourself. Hmm. And so even though this seems like it doesn't fit to relationship with her, what I would recommend is that you make sure you're in therapy, working on the comparison, working on how that affected you with your sister and with your dad, because it's influencing how you make decisions about your girlfriend in a way that may not be best for you in the long run. It's strange, but repairing those unfinished things from the past is what helps us to have a clearer view and better decision-making in the present.
9: And you had amassed enough savings to have gotten you through 2.5 years, if you go to the 4 months. So you're capable, but it is the thinking that is your problem, this thinking that you're unworthy because you're not as successful as she is. Uh-huh. And that's because you've been being told that your whole life. You have to go do work on that if you want that thinking to change. Therapy is the way to go about it.
0: Because then that will help you decide, is this a good relationship worth pursuing? Or are there too many complications and this isn't going to work out for us in the long run? But I don't think you can make that decision until you get better clarity about the kind of man you really are.
1: So, yes, he should go to therapy. It might take a few weeks or months, or who knows how long, maybe longer. What can he do? Like, what's one quick thing that maybe he can
0: tell your girlfriend? I'm realizing some of this is about me. It's about comparison. I'm going to go do some work on this so we can figure out, do we stay in a standby? Do we break up or do we keep working on this?
1: All right. We'll be back on New Life Live.
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1: 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Here is Jane in Washington, D.C., who listens to us on Sirius XM Channel 131. Let's find out what Jane says.
2: Yes, I'm calling about my grandson and actually my daughter and husband's dynamics with him. He is 4 and a half. He has a little brother, 3. And really, my daughter and her husband are just not on the same page. They're not a united front in helping him resolve conflicts and everything. And so basically, he shuts down and holds the whole family hostage with his actions. He just responds with no. There's no time out. Even after time out, he can't handle stuff.
9: Jane, can you give us a example of a time he holds the family hostage with his actions?
2: For instance, this morning, my daughter was trying to feed him breakfast, and she, cut a sandwich or cut like the French toast the wrong way, and he just melts down, and you just cannot bring him out of the meltdown. It takes 30 minutes for him to kind of get over it, and we're all sitting there offering anything else, to help him, and he just, everything just stopped.
9: He can't make the transition.
2: And he cannot make the transition. And, if you're going to put him in timeout, it's all about, she tries to say, tell me how you feel, and he, all this kind of stuff, and he just doesn't know how to transition.
9: What's happening with the adults? When he's upset, what are the adults like?
2: The adults she tries to be empathetic with him, but he just keeps yelling back at her. Mm-hmm. I mean, and she's just this is my daughter, and usually if my son-in-law's here, they both just drop everything and try to get him out of whatever funk this is, but it's just he cannot transition.
0: Jane, is your son-in-law equally as empathic and gentle with the attempts as your daughter is?
2: Yes.
0: Oh, yes. And you said they're not on the same page. So where is their disagreement that affects the boy?
2: Okay, so they'll argue like in front of the children. I don't think that it's almost like who's going to be more empathetic or who's going to get him resolved. They don't react together as a team.
9: So they does it look anxious and messy and they're dysregulated?
2: Yes.
9: Did your daughter have any challenges growing up with anxiety?
2: Not so. She was very, this is the older son, and he was very like shy. My daughter was the same way, but I didn't say like, oh, you're shy. They both have said this as a way to be empathetic. We can understand you're shy. So I kind of think that kind of labeled him,
9: but think about something. I want you to just pause for a minute. You said you didn't acknowledge your daughter's shyness, and she is doing that. You're shy because you didn't want her to walk around with that label, but she has done that. So that's telling. She's done it because it wasn't done for her. So when you watch how she's parenting, and it's so different mm-hmm. than you would have done with her, and not, it's not taking yeah. control, she's responding the way she is because she didn't get it. And so, yes, okay. it's hard, but he's four. He's learning. And what he needs yeah. is everybody to have the patience to help him learn how to make the transitions. That's going to take some time. He's only four. He doesn't know how to do it mm-hmm. the other way. And the big right. feelings that he has inside, he has parents that are giving him the room to have those feelings. Now, they probably need to do some work of their own because he has those big feelings because they have them. It's just yeah. that they probably are Gen Xers. They're probably the generation yeah. of kids who it didn't matter what you felt. You did what you were supposed to do. And so it looks yeah. really different to the parents of those kids because we are moving differently because we didn't like how it felt when it was us. So you got to yeah. give them yeah. some space. You should probably go take a walk when it all happens.
2: Yeah.
9: Because that's why I was saying, what's the energy of everybody in the room? Because everybody's feeling everybody's energy, even if we're not saying anything. And if it's upsetting to you, then you've got yeah. these two parents both competing to show you that they're a good parent and to control yeah. the situation. So you walk away because it yeah. bugs you, and that's fine.
2: Yeah.
9: You walk away yeah. and you let them help him learn how to regulate his emotions, but they all have to learn how to regulate their emotions and co-regulate. As a grandmother, I would recommend family counseling if it were my kid, but also... even though it seems like this is taking so long, 30 minutes is not that long, and he is still learning. Hopefully, over time and consistency and teaching him how to use choice, this diminishes and he learns how to navigate his emotions better. Right now, it's all still really new, and these feelings are bigger than he is, and his eyes see something and tell his brain that something's wrong. And he has to learn through experiences that it's really not wrong. Everybody telling him it's fine, just have it this way, doesn't do any good because his brain has already seen, well, no, it's supposed to be cut this way when you eat it. It might seem silly to us, but this is something happening for him neurologically. Mm. Children are not manipulative. And being spoiled is something, you know, people say you're spoiling them or... you're letting them get away with things. And really, I think we're trying to teach our children to manage the world differently than we did because where we are right now isn't working. So we got to do something different with the next generation. That means those of us who are uncomfortable with the immediate obedience not being present are going to have to go do our own work as well. Because him just snapping to and behaving appropriately because it's what all the grown-ups in the room need says what he's feeling right then in that moment is less important than everybody else's comfort in the room. And we've spent generations comforting people other than ourselves, and then we end up unhealthy adults. So my hope is that everybody gets in some therapy and gets the support that they need. But that when you feel like this is too much for you, you go take a walk, you do some journaling, you do some praying.
0: And I'd have the family consider, are any of them highly sensitive people? Are any of them on the autism spectrum?
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10: And oftentimes what we're told to do in our culture and society is when we're triggered, we're told to back away, cut that person out of your life, no contact, isolation, withdraw from them. But what if triggers were actually God's way of revealing what he wanted to heal inside of us?
11: That's counselor and relationship expert Deborah Falata describing ways that you can improve your people skills. And she's back again today on Focus on the Family with Jim Daly. This is a fascinating conversation. Thanks for joining us. I'm John Fuller.
7: You know, John, last time Deborah shared several people skills, which are just practical ways to love others through our communication. You know, again, spiritually speaking, there's application here. I think the Lord wants us to be good communicators. He's the model for it. Mm-hmm. We talked about that last time when it comes to whether you're aggressive or passive aggressive or assertive, which is really the healthiest place to be, which is where you see Jesus communicating. He didn't back up and leave truth just to be liked. In fact, he would ask good questions and kind of lead people to a conclusion, hopefully, that benefited their eternal soul. Mm-hmm. I mean, that was amazing. And today we're going to continue those discussions to talk about those things that trigger us in our relationships. I think we all know what they are. I certainly know mine. And, you know, I could really mess up with my wife, Jean, if I don't slow down and try to speak in a way that gets to her heart, not just make a point. And I think it's going to be really helpful today.
11: Yeah, and if you missed the program last time, we've got audio copies available online. Certainly one of the easiest ways is to download our app and access all the great content anytime mm-hmm. you need. And as was mentioned, Deborah Falata is a counselor, and she's written a terrific resource for all of us to improve our relationships. We're built for relationship and for community by God. So step up stronger. Get a copy of the book, People Skills. Your relationships are only as strong as your skills, from our website.
7: Deborah, let me kick off in a lighter tone here. You're a counselor. I would assume that what drew you to that profession in part was the interest in other people and helping them to

0: fix their issues. I mean, that kind of is the definition of a counselor. But you have a skill set that is different from, let's say, the husband that's a little superficial. In fact, I think in the book you talk about John being the floating duck type of person, news, weather, and sports.
1: Yes, we talk about relationships kind of like different levels of depth of a pool, if you think about it that way. There's the shallow end and there's the deep end. And I always say there's different levels of interaction and communication. You know, I could talk to you for an hour, but not necessarily have a deep conversation. And I think that's one of the reasons spouses struggle. The wife might say, "Well, I feel like we're not really communicating." And the husband's like, "What do you mean? We talked for an hour yesterday." But we've got to understand that there's levels of communication, there's levels of depth. And my husband always jokes that when it comes to levels of depth, I'm like the scuba diver swimming in the deep end of emotions. And he's the duck floaty guy up on top with the facts, the basics. But the truth is, you need both in relationships. And so, real brief, the levels of conversation. Level one is the most superficial. It's the facts. You can have a facts conversation with anybody. How's the weather today? What are you up to? What are your plans? Level two is a little bit deeper because it requires more of you. It's your opinions and ideas. It requires you to share what you think about something, your opinion about the weather, or your opinion about your schedule. Level three takes us a little bit deeper, and it's our feelings. I'm feeling frustrated. I'm feeling hurt. I'm feeling embarrassed. I'm feeling excited. It's a lot more of who you are. And level four takes us even deeper into our beliefs, what God is teaching us, our faith, something even a little bit more vulnerable. And so think about that as you're engaging in relationships. You cannot swim in the deep end for too long. As my husband says, we need to come up for air. But if you stay superficial, you're not going to feel that your relationships are going deeper.
0: In that regard, Deborah, I'm sure there's people listening and watching who are saying that kind of defines my marriage. You know, I'm frustrated. And again, I'll just use stereotypical language. It may not always go this direction. But my husband seems to stay at the top, at the surface. And therefore, you will say, as the wife, I feel emotionally, you know, bankrupt. I don't feel like we have deep
1: Disconnected.
0: emotional conversations, while the husband is thinking, man, we are connecting.
1: Right.
0: She knows everything about the Broncos.
1: Right.
0: That's cool. But that's not what we're talking about. How do you intentionally move to something deeper when you're not, when you're used to the floaty duck?
1: Exactly. This is where we have to remember. It's not a lack of love, it's a lack of skill. And even the idea of emotional depth and emotional connection and emotional intelligence is something that many people haven't learned. Maybe they grew up in a family where level one and two were the dominant levels in the interaction. They don't even have the language for level three. And this is where a counselor can be really helpful. If you feel that you are emotionally bankrupt, if you feel that there is an emotional disconnect and you try to have deeper conversations and you feel like they're not going anywhere, this is a really great time to consider how could the help of a counselor encourage us as a couple to go a little bit
0: Which
1: deeper?
0: again, it's that assist that really does get you talking in that way. Let me ask this question, and again, just looking at stereotypical marriage types. Also, you can find that one is willing to go there, but the other may get defensive or protective or whatever that might be when you move beyond level one and two, when we're talking about emotional hurts, et cetera, kind of those triggers that we will continue to discuss today. And therefore, that spouse learns to not go there.
1: Yeah.
0: Because when you go there, you get this, you know, response that trains you to not go there because
1: Yeah.
0: it's too private, they don't want to go there, et cetera. I mean, where do you go with that? And you kind of in that relationship, you have a learned behavior where we don't go deep because going deep causes him or her too much pain.
1: Oftentimes, I find with couples specifically that they only go deep when there is a hurt or offense. I felt really hurt by this. And so I'm telling you, we need to change this. Or you did something that really hurt my feelings. I don't like how you, and we want to go deeper at the moment of offense. They are going to get offensive. They're going to feel offended. They're going to not want to engage if they feel like the only time you're coming to them with feelings is when you're hurt, upset, disapproving, critical. And so we have to be careful to actually set aside time to go deeper when there isn't a hurt and an offense. One thing I've talked about before, but I think it's worth mentioning, is the practice of a 30-minute check-in once a week with your spouse. Setting aside 30 minutes to have level 3 and 4 conversation outside of the heat of a moment of offense, to just create an opportunity to ask questions. What's something you were excited about this week? What's something you're looking forward to? And what's something God is teaching you? Conversations outside of hurt can help you practice going deeper in a non-threatening way.
0: Yeah, I would think, and in that regard, it creates an environment that hopefully can build trust over time to where you can get there. Avoidance is partially what I'm talking about. So if you have a spouse that, you know, you want to go deep, but they continue to respond with avoidance, that will sound like, yeah, I don't want to talk about that right now. We'll talk about that later, but later never comes. And so you're left with asking the question a month later, a year later, whatever it might be, can we talk about that? Yeah, let's not talk about that now. Let's talk about that later. And that's the refrain that you end up in years in your marriage hearing. What do you do with something like that to kind of pull that in a little bit to say, no, we need help in this place. Let's not avoid it.
1: Yeah. I think you start with yourself, because you are part of the equation of a relationship. And so often I look at the ingredients my spouse is bringing and I don't like the ingredients. I want to change them. I want to shift them. I want to alter them. I see avoidance. I see withdrawal. I see isolation. I need to get rid of that. The problem is, you can spend your whole life trying and it might not make a difference. So what you can do is focus on your ingredients. How am I saying this? What's the timing? What's my tone? How do I do this a little bit differently? How can I adjust the ingredients that I bring to this recipe? And believe it or not, when you change your ingredients, when you refine the way that you do it, when you learn to set boundaries, when you learn the right timing and tone, when you learn better communication, when you learn assertiveness, it begins to change the entire recipe. And so that's what I would challenge you to do, because you can focus on what you're not getting, or you can focus on what you can do differently to change the equation, to change the recipe. And honestly, there is help with counseling. I say it, I know I'm a counselor, but I have seen people come into my office who say, I'm doing everything right. But when I actually unpack what they're doing, I can show them many, many things that they can adjust and do differently that will get a different response.
0: Well, which strikes right at the heart of self-awareness.
1: Yeah.
0: Right? That's the point. And that's a good statement. Eli, your son, who's out in the gallery, on a lighter side, you've had some exchanges. He's only 13, right?
1: Yeah, he's only 13.
0: But he's a great conversationalist. What makes him that?
1: You know, Eli has actually had to learn how to become a good conversationalist. It does not come naturally to him. I actually dedicated this book to Eli because I noticed there's a lot of things that don't come naturally to him that he has to work hard on. And eye contact, having good conversations, asking good questions, to the point where I hear from so many people now who say to me, I'm kind of, you know, surprised by the fact that your 13-year-old asks such good questions. All of that is a reminder to us that we don't have to be born a certain way to show up in relationships healthy. These are skills that we can learn along the way.
0: Yeah. You know, we love the question, what's the shortest scripture in the Bible? John, I'm going to put you on the spot. What is it?
2: I think it's Jesus wept,
0: and
2: isn't
0: the,
2: it?
0: The point of that, it is that.
2: Okay.
0: But the point is that Jesus had emotions. And, you know, Lazarus, the whole story of Lazarus dying, he could have prevented it. And Mary wasn't very happy about that. And yet he was emotional about it. There's going to be something that will come that is good from this. Speak to that idea that Jesus, he's also experiencing humanity from this side of eternity and this side of the throne room of eternity. Think of that. God becoming man. You can sit for days and meditate on that.
1: Yeah.
0: And the why of that and the how of that and his sacrifice on the cross, the resurrection. It was the way to salvation for us who believe in Christ. But in that context, he does model it for us. How did you connect the healthy approach that Jesus would make with, you know, all of us that fall short.
1: When we talk about Jesus, he models healthy people skills. He models healthy relationships, and we can learn so much from him. Biblical scholars have identified over 39 different emotions that Jesus felt and expressed through scripture alone. And when we talk about going deep with people, level 3 and level 4, Jesus was really good at meeting people at that level of depth, but he was also really good at being in tune and expressing that to others. 39 examples where he felt something, he allowed himself to experience, and then he shared that with the people in his life. He was deeply troubled in the garden, and he shared his feelings with his disciples and asked them for prayer and support. That was a bid for intimacy and connection. He didn't have to tell anybody how he was feeling. He didn't have to ask them for support, but he invited them in. When we're vulnerable, we're actually inviting people into our story. We're saying, come on in. I welcome you into my life and into my heart. And when we block out our feelings and block out our weaknesses and block out our struggles, try to pretend we're strong, we're actually also blocking intimacy and connection with people. So a big people skill is for us to learn how to be vulnerable, to share what we're feeling, to share what we're struggling with, to share what we need.
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0: Deborah, one of the people skills that you highlight is vulnerability. You identified a study, I think from the 1960s, that highlighted the importance of vulnerability. It's so true that that is an aspect that the church, I would add, before you even give the definition, we fail so often to be authentic, to talk about our own, you know, difficulties that everybody thinks. My sister Denise was in this spot where I need to clean up my act before I become a Christian, because when she would look at the Christian community she knew, they all look so perfect. Like on the outside, they all lived a perfect life. But that's not what we should be communicating, right?
1: Right.
0: So what is this study on vulnerability?
1: It's called the pratfall effect. And it's really interesting because they rated speakers on their level of engagement and connection with the audience. And the speakers that actually had some sort of a blunder, maybe they tripped going up on stage, or maybe they said something by accident, or the mic fell off or whatever. Those were the ones that were rated higher than the ones that were totally polished. And the theme of that was the idea, the conclusion, that we actually like people more when we feel that we can relate to them. It's like, okay, you're human. You are human, which again goes back to Jesus's humanity. We can relate to him because he had needs like we did. He had hunger. He had a need for connection. He was thirsty. He had different needs that he showed us here on this earth. I need you to stay with me and pray, you know? And what does it look like for us to communicate and convey our needs? What's going on inside of us? Our weaknesses, our struggles, our issues with the world around us, and not just with everybody, but with safe people in our lives to show them who we really are. That's vulnerability.
0: It is. Those triggers, it's so interesting that we're, especially in the marital relationship, but also in our parenting relationships, you know, we want to do our best. I mean, I can't think of anybody, forget political persuasions. Everybody wants a healthy, good, dynamic marriage, I believe. And then your parenting side, you want to love your children. You want them to do well. You want them to do better than you. You want them to just excel in every way. So then we get to these triggers and these buttons, and they're like massive speed bumps in our desire on the healthy highway of life.
1: Yeah.
0: Describe what a trigger is and that self-sabotage that we do. And I guess the deepest question is, why do we do that?
1: Yeah. The beautiful thing about relationships is they are a mirror to our wounds. And when people get close enough, things are going to get exposed, mm-hmm. that were in hibernation, that were hidden before. You know, when you start to get near people, you're going to start bumping up against their pain points and the things in their life, the wounds in their life. And that's exactly what a trigger is. It's when we have an exaggerated emotional response to something someone says or does that really hurts us. And oftentimes what we're told to do in our culture and society is when we're triggered, we're told to back away, cut that person out of your life, no contact, isolation, withdraw from them. But what if triggers were actually God's way of revealing what he wanted to heal inside of us? I tell a story about when I was leaving the house with the kids and I was in a rush and I hit my shoulder on a coat rack, left a black and blue mark. And later that evening, John came over to give me a hug. He didn't know that there was a bruise there. And he pushed up against it and I reacted like, ow, you know, pushed him away. This is what we do with our emotional sore spots, our emotional wounds. You may not have caused the wound, but you get close enough to me to push on it. The wound of rejection, the wound of abandonment, the wound of insecurity, the wound of inadequacy. And when you get close enough to me in relationships or say something or do something that's going to push on that wound, I'm going to react. But what if the reaction is God revealing something that he wants to heal in me? I don't want you to react like that. Yeah. I want you to lean in. I want you to heal. Mm. So when relationships expose our triggers, it's an invitation for us to go deeper in our healing so that we can go deeper in our relationships as well.
2: And for the person who is maybe knowingly or unknowingly triggered that individual in our life, how do we have wisdom about saying something? I mean, maybe I'm the person God wants to use to help you deal with that fear of rejection you have.
0: That's dangerous, Greg. Yeah.
2: Well, I mean, it really is hard.
0: But it's good.
2: I could risk a relationship.
1: Yeah, here. Yeah. You know, if I was the person that just pressed on a sore spot and realized it, I would say something to the effect of, I'm really sorry I hurt you in that way. I hope you know that my intention was this. I had a good intention towards you. This is what I really wanted to communicate. And I just want to process what that reaction was all about. But I would recommend that you not do it in the moment of the trigger. Oftentimes in the height of the moment, we want to process, well, what was that all about? But your brain is offline during those moments. You know, you're thinking out of your wounding. Yeah. And so oftentimes the best thing to do is wait until the emotion dies down and then revisit that conversation a little bit later.
2: That's uncomfortable though, that waiting.
1: It is uncomfortable, but it's important because you're allowing that person to get back to baseline. Mm-hmm. You're allowing time to pass for your reaction to get back to baseline so you can have a more productive conversation. Think about it with your kids as well. When your kid's having a temper tantrum, that is not the time to engage in a rational conversation, no. Right? We want to wait until the emotion dies down, and then we revisit the topic.
0: Well, on the other side of that, it's not the time for you to become irrational as a parent.
1: Exactly.
0: And that's, I was guilty of that. You come over here right now, if you don't stop. You know, I mean, it's just so funny that that's, we get down to the gutter, right? What do they call that? The lizard brain?
1: Yeah, I've heard that, the lizard brain.
0: Yeah. Another skill, and I want to hit, we're right at the end here, but I want to hit as many as possible. And of course, you know, get the app for the phone or whatever, or come to Focus on the Family's website, and you can get the full conversation with Deborah. But another skill that you highlight is forgiveness. We all talk about that. I think the Christian community, we understand that generally.
1: Yeah.
0: I don't know that we know the depth in the way that God has constructed us emotionally, the importance of forgiveness, like at the core. If you can get there, it's a beautiful place to be.
1: Yeah. Forgiveness is really for you to free you from the hurt and the pain, to untether you from the wounding that that person caused you and the power that they have over your life, to unhook yourself. And the only way that we can pursue forgiveness is to have empathy, which is a heart to understand and learn what that person might be going through, feeling, thinking. I think of Jesus on the cross as he offered forgiveness to those who falsely accused him and crucified him by saying, Father, forgive them. They don't know what they're doing. He put himself in their experience, had empathy for them in order to be able to say, forgive them, Lord. And so many times we're hurt by people. We're not considering their trauma. We're not considering their pain. We're not considering their wounding that may have led them to the dysfunction that they are in. But I think when we can have a heart of empathy, it leads us down the path of forgiveness, which then offers us closure for us.
0: You know, another important attribute, and generally these are all in Galatians 5:22, the fruit of the Spirit. This is the character of God. But humility is another one. You can spend so much time thinking about that the God of the universe, the one who created everything, is a humble spirit. I mean, you'd think in a human context, it'd be exactly the opposite. Right. Look what I've done and brah. But his character is humility. What do we need to emulate when it comes to the Lord's expression of humility? If you are in me, here is what you will be. And humility is one of them.
1: Yeah, having an accurate view of ourself and others, to me, is the ultimate definition of humility. Because sometimes we have an inaccurate view of self. We inflate ourselves. We think we're great and amazing. We have so much grace for ourselves. But an accurate view of who we are, also an accurate view of the person in front of us and their value before God. When we have a proper view of self and others, it's so much easier to engage in these difficult things, such as forgiveness, such as conflict, such as hard conversations and communication. Humility is truly having a proper perspective of who we are.
0: Yeah, it's so, so good. And you've done a wonderful job in this book, People Skills. It has such spiritual depth as well as practical depth from your counseling background. So well done. Thanks for being with us.
1: Thank you. It's always a pleasure.
0: This is so good. And let me turn to the listener. We hope that you're encouraged by the conversation today. I learned a lot, and I know you have as well. And I think Deborah's book is great. People Skills is essential reading. I mean, this is what you want to know and learn. It's like a toolbox for your relationships. I think everyone, myself included, needs a copy in their library. Forget putting it in the library. Read it, then put it or give it away. And when you give a donation of any amount to Focus on the Family, we'll send you a copy of Deborah's book as our way of saying thank you for partnering with the ministry and helping others. Last year alone, 110,000 couples were helped through a crisis here at Focus on the Family. That is wonderful. And you're part of it, so be in ministry with us. When you contribute to Focus on the Family, you're contributing to the team of Christian counselors who are helping these folks when they call in. This is a top-notch team. It's amazing to hear from people across the country who have benefited. Sandra wrote to us from Virginia and said this, Focus on the Family has blessed my family and me for many years. I'm especially thankful for your counseling ministry. They're professional and provided helpful guidance that had to be from the Lord. Thank you.
2: Yeah, this team is deeply spiritual at the core, and they offer biblical perspectives and understanding, and they're just amazing. So if you're struggling, know that our donor community makes it possible for us to have them give you a call back and talk to you and listen to you and offer some guidance. And they can even connect you with a trusted Christian counselor in your area. And again, thanks to the generosity of those who partner with us to make this available to you.
0: We want to thank you to Sandra for that testimony. That hits right at the target of what we're trying to do each and every day. 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
2: It's a single origin, to set the record straight.
0: You can tell who the coffee drinker is here. Single origin Guatemalan. Am I close?
2: You are very close.
0: All right.
2: That's
0: I think
2: exactly
0: you're getting the point.
2: Yeah.
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0: Hello, and welcome to Just in Time Ministries with Pastor Rhonda Penquite. We have more power and authority in Christ than we know, and when we learn to act on it in faith, God guarantees our success. So let's join Rhonda as she teaches us how to walk in victory.
1: I will also dismantle false systems in the church. Doctrines of demons, dogmas of man, and the infiltration of hidden evil into the church will be dismantled and revealed. The world will see who I really am as the dismantling clears away the false and reveals my true character and heart. The dismantling will be a time of shaking, but it will reveal truth. Ooh, doesn't that just go along with everything that we've been talking about? And all I can say is his truth is marching on. Justin Paul Abraham said, the world is at the beginning of a major transformation. It will be a spiritual revolution that will affect every person in the world. We are waking up to Christ in us, Christ as us, and us in Christ. The gospel is a discovery of where we are located that's in him. So, woo, all these things happening. And we've been talking about the cosmos and the universe. Well, we are in a Christ-verse. The universe is a Christ-verse. Not only are we a Christian nation, we're in a Christ-verse. You understand the universe, Christ-verse? Everything we touch and see is saturated with him. It's a universe, a union-verse, bound together in the gravity of life. Well, think about universe. Uni is one. One verse, you start thinking about this and your mind just goes, C.S. Lewis said, we may ignore, but we can nowhere evade the presence of God. The world is crowded with him. He walks everywhere incognito. Because he's the all in all. Oh, C.S. Lewis, man, you were brilliant. Ephesians 1:23 goes right along with that. And read it in the Passion. And now we, his church, are his body on the earth. And that which fills him who is being filled by it. Other translations say, he fills everything in every way. He fills all in all. He always has and he always will fill everything in every way. He is the all in all. Christ is everywhere, everything. Christ is the everywhere, everything who became man. I mean, Christ was before Jesus came. Christ is not his last name. He is the one by whom all things were created. And earth is about to have a Christ awakening. That's what Diana Larkin's prophecy was all about and the word from the Lord that she had. And you know, the outpouring of God himself is creation. Just look at creation. There was one man I heard about, and this was a long time ago. He got born again because of a tree. He was 18 years old, and it was winter, a tree in the winter. But he started thinking, there's something inside the tree that soon leaves will start coming out. And then the flower will come on the tree. And then the fruit will be on the tree. And he started thinking about all of these things, and he got born again. It led him to God. But the Bible says all of creation speaks and leads to God. So Christ is the first, and he is the invisible God who became Jesus, the visible. Christ manifested in human form as Jesus. Colossians 1:26, there is a divine mystery, a secret surprise that has been concealed from the world for generations. But now it's being revealed, unfolded, and manifested for every holy believer to experience. Living within you is the Christ who floods you with the expectation of glory. This mystery of Christ embedded within us becomes a heavenly treasure chest of hope filled with the riches of glory for his people. And God wants everyone to know it. You know, I think of Psalms and the Angels says, what is man that you're so mindful of him and that you care about him? So there's the mystery that was hidden from the angels and mankind for ages and generations, but now has been revealed to his saints. Christ in you, the hope of glory. We are the glory of God. Christ in you, Christ is the glory, and he's in us. What's that make us become? The glory. So something so fundamental is about to change the whole earth. And this thing that's so fundamental is going to happen is going to swallow humanity into an age of light, renaissance. How would you say it? Renaissance. Illuminescence. The age of glory. See, earth is about to awaken to the truth that love never fails, that all shall be well. And it's because the love that burns in God's heart for us, he can't deny himself. If he's in us and we're in him and we're one, he can't deny himself. Therefore, he can't deny us. Make sense? You getting this? Because we're in him. We're his children. We have his DNA. We have his DNA. No matter what you think or want to believe, you have your parents' DNA. Period. And God's our father, Jesus is our brother, and we all have the same DNA. Praise God. So we're headed into this infinite mystery. Because God's infinite, right? It's an infinite mystery. And Christ, he's the mystery. And he's infinite. And he's our infinite. So our comprehension is also growing infinitely. That's why we need eternity. Because what we can learn and what we can understand and comprehend, it's just going to grow infinitely. So we have eternity, so you can take your time and enjoy each step. There's no hurry. We're going from glory to glory. That's what going from glory to glory is all about, is getting more comprehension of all of these things, of the light, of the love. And we are about to see something massive and magnificent. Woo! It's going to be so massive and so magnificent. We're on the verge. It's already started to happen. We're about to experience inclusion with him, the one with whom we have to do. I always love that verse. You got to think about that. The one with whom we have to do. We have to deal with him. There isn't anybody else we have to deal with, but everybody's going to have to deal with him. He is the one with whom we have to deal. The one with whom we have to do. And we're about to experience true union with him, and his goodness will cause us to tremble with joy and excitement. We should be experiencing that already. We're supposed to be having the days of heaven on earth already. Richard Rohr, about 700 years ago, he said, "Let's just be humble and call God the holy mystery." For 50 years. To cauterize the wound we have inflicted on our culture and ourselves by using G-O-D. Let's call him the holy mystery. The holy mystery. That's us. That's him in us. 1 Timothy 1:11 is the glad message of glory, the glory of the happy God. In his presence is total celebration and total joy. We've talked about how wisdom was with God when everything was created, and the cosmos was birthed by ecstasy. The love and excitement and the joy of the Lord that's unspeakable and full of glory. That's how the cosmos was birthed. So the question is, what is God? Which brings the next question, what am I? Because if I'm one with God, I'm what he is, so we better figure out what he is. Because we are what he is what we are. So what are we? What is whatever he is? We know the heaven of heavens cannot contain him. Therefore, who else can they not contain? Us. I mean, you got to think about this. This is the mind expansion that's going to bring great joy and expectation and excitement and ecstasy and intimacy. See, it has to do with that perichoresis that we talked about a long time ago. And that means that we embrace each other and one another. We enter into each other, permeate each other, dwell in each other. We're one. We are the body of Christ. We're one body. We're one in the intimacy of friendship and fellowship. And it's that circular movement. It's that dance of the Trinity that we've talked about that we're engaged with. And it's a cosmic movement. Everything in everything is moving. Think about it. Think about the billions and billions of cells that make up your body and the intricate part of each cell. You got the nucleus, you got electrons, neurons, protons. You've got the cell membrane, you've got the fluid within the cell. You got the mind, you know, the nucleus. It's just mind, but everything is moving. Everything in everything and everywhere is moving. Whew. Psalm 16:11 says, in the presence of the Lord is total celebration and unending pleasures. Colossians 1:15, Christ is the exact image of the invisible God, the firstborn of creation and the eternal. He's the exact image of God. He said, if you've seen me, you've seen the Father. We can say the same thing. If you've seen me, you've seen Jesus. If you've seen me, you've seen the Father, because we're one. The Father and I are one. Jesus is one with us. Verse 16 says, it was by him that everything was created. Oh, let me just go there. He is the divine portrait, the true likeness of the invisible God and the firstborn heir of all creation. For in him was created the universe of things, both in the heavenly realm and in on the earth. All that is seen and all that is unseen, every seat of power, realm of government, principality and authority, it all exists through him and for his purpose. Well, and I think we could say it for his pleasure. You know, all these people are saying, I serve at the pleasure of the president. Well, we serve at the pleasure of the king. We are the pleasure of the king. He existed before anything was made, and now everything finds completion in him. He is the head of the body, which is the church. And since he is the beginning and the firstborn heir in resurrection, he is the most exalted one, holding first place in everything. For God is satisfied to have all his fullness dwelling in Christ. Listen to that again. God is satisfied to have all his fullness dwelling in Christ. And Christ dwells in me. So where's all the fullness of God? We're awakening. And by the blood of his cross, everything in heaven and earth is brought back to himself. What's the word everything mean? Anything left out? Through the blood of the cross, everything is brought back to him. Think on that. Meditate on that. It's going to ruin some of your theology and some of the doctrines we've been taught. Through the blood of the Christ, through the blood of his cross, everything in heaven and earth, in the cosmos, everything is brought back to himself. Back to its original intent, restored to innocence once again. Isn't this something we've been talking about? Here it is. It's scripture. Everything is restored to its original intent. You are restored to how you were originally intended to be. Like back in the garden before the fall. Okay, that's your assignment this week. Meditate on that, because I want to hear what God tells you about it, because I know what he's told me. But you got to have your own revelation, and then we'll confirm each other, all right?
2: Hi, this is Rhonda. Thank you for joining us today. You are here for just such a time as this, so go forth in the power of his might and possess all that is yours in Christ Jesus.
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9: You see, when the disciples were out in the ship and Jesus was asleep in the ship, he said, "We're going to the other side." Well, they started over there and Jesus went to sleep in the back of the ship. They woke him up and told him what the devil said. Said, "We're all going to drown." Jesus got up out of that ship, and I can just see him walk up to the bow of that boat, and he looked out, and he saw the same thing they saw. He saw the same waves. He saw the same storm. And he said, "Peace," but there wasn't any peace when he said it, but because he said it, there was. He called it. And then he said, "Be still." There was no stillness until he said it. Now, the point I'm getting at here is the fact that the devil started the storm and not God. Now, I can prove that from the Scripture because 1 John 3:8, the latter part of the verse says, "For this purpose was the Son of God manifested, that he might destroy the works of the devil." Now, Jesus destroyed the storm. If it was the work of his Father, then Jesus was destroying the work of his Father and not the work of the devil. So we know that the devil started that storm. Now, here you have a situation where the elements of nature is causing havoc with Job's property. Verse 19, "Behold, there came a great wind from the wilderness, smote the four corners of the house, and it fell upon the young men, and they are dead. And I only am escaped along to tell thee. Then Job arose, rent his mantle, shaved his head, fell down upon the ground and worshipped, and said, Naked came I out of my mother's womb, and naked shall I return thither. The Lord gave, and the Lord hath taken away. Blessed be the name of the Lord." Now, you see, if you've ever been to one funeral, outside of a word funeral, you've heard this scripture read or quoted. But now notice, this was Job's assessment of the thing. It's true that Job said that, but it's not the truth what Job said. But yet Job thought it was the truth. So you can't accuse Job of accusing God falsely in that statement because he really believed that, see? See, the next verse says, "In all this Job sinned not nor charged God foolishly," or attributed folly to God. See, he didn't do that foolishly because he really believed that. But just because a fellow believes it doesn't necessarily make it so. Now, this is where we've missed it in this thing. We've looked at that and said, well, the Bible says, God says, you see, that the Lord gave and the Lord took it away. No, the Bible doesn't say that. Job said that and the Bible recorded it. You understand what I'm saying? Now, I could stand up here and tell you that fish have four legs and they climb ladders, but they can't swim. And you could go out of here saying, "Brother Capps said, all fish have four legs and they climb ladders, but they can't swim." And that would be the truth, what I said. It was a true statement of what I said, but it wouldn't be the truth, would it? So you see, it's true it's recorded in the Bible, but it is not the truth. Now somebody said, "Well, now I tell you, Brother Capps, the Bible says all Scripture." See, we read it in one of the other sessions. 2 Timothy 3:16. All Scripture is given by inspiration of God, but now you hear it quoted this way. All Scripture is inspired of God. Well, the Bible didn't say that. That's what somebody said the Bible said. But the Bible didn't say that. The Word of God says that all Scripture is given by inspiration of God. Now, if you don't know the difference in what is given by inspiration and what is inspired of God, then you're in a heap of trouble now. You still out there?
10: Yeah.
9: I know you're thinking. Just keep thinking. I want to let that hang there for a little bit. Because, you see, this is where we miss it sometimes. This is where we get all fouled up. As we'd say in Arkansas, get our thinking all squirreled up. It's because we say, well, all Scripture is inspired of God. No, all Scripture is not inspired of God. All Scripture is given by inspiration of God. Now let me read it to you. 2 Timothy chapter 3, verse 16. All Scripture is given by inspiration of God, is profitable for doctrine, for reproof, for correction, for instruction in righteousness. Now here's a passage of Scripture that we just read that is profitable for reproof. Sure, Job said, the Lord gave and the Lord hath taken away. But you have to realize something, folks, that Job couldn't read the first chapter of Job and found out that the devil did it. I think we forget that sometimes. And we just kind of gaze through there and kind of daze through the whole thing and think, well, how in the world? Job must have known what we know, but he didn't. He couldn't read the book of Job and find out the devil did it. So here it says all Scripture is given by inspiration of God. It didn't say all Scripture was inspired of God. You see, there are lies recorded in the Bible. Now, those lies are not inspired of God. Now, I didn't say the Bible lied. I said there are lies recorded in the Bible. I'm glad that God recorded these things so we would know what got people in trouble. Take, for instance, Ananias and Sapphira. Now, here was a couple that decided, since other people were selling their property, they're in the book of Acts, you know, and bringing it and laying it at the apostles' feet so that everybody would have plenty and they could just worship God, you know, and not be concerned about all the other things. And they decided, well, now all these other people are doing that. Let's just do it, but let's hold back part of the price. Let's don't give it all. Now, see, it's all right. They didn't have to give it all. They didn't have to give any of it. It was theirs. They could do what they wanted to with it. But it was the fact that they lied to the Holy Ghost, see. They came and told Peter, here it is, we've sold our land, and here's all of it. He said, now, is that all you got for the land? See, the Spirit of God revealed to Peter that they were lying about it. It really didn't matter to God, I mean, whether they gave it all or not, see. But it was because their heart was wrong. And Peter said, have you sold the land for so much? They said, yes, for so much. Well, now, you see, that's recorded in the Bible, that they sold the land for this much, but that was a lie. But it's recorded in the Bible. Now, that's not inspired of God, is it? So then here you have other places in the Bible, and especially this in the book of Job, where he said, the Lord gave and the Lord hath taken away. Well, now, it's true that Job said that. See, same as it's true that Ananias and Sapphira said they sold the land for so much, but it was not the truth what they said. But yet God inspired the writer to include that in the Scripture so you would know this. And that's why if you don't understand that everything in the Bible is not inspired, then you're really going to be in a heap of trouble somewhere because you get over there, you know, and somebody quotes a Scripture out of context and something, see? Then you could say, well, that's in the Bible, that's gospel. Well, you see, you read in the Bible where it said Judas went out and hanged himself. And there's another Scripture that says, go thou and do likewise. You could say, well, that's in the Bible. And prove that it's all right to hang yourself. And a lot of people have hung themselves by taking the Scripture out of context just that way, see. Well, we need to rightly divide the Word. So when it says all Scripture is profitable for doctrine, for reproof, this is a Scripture that is profitable for reproof. Now, here's the thing that I couldn't understand for a long time, and I know it's probably bothered you. See, you read this right down here, said in all this, Job sinned not nor charged God foolishly. And you say, well, the Bible says that Job did not falsely accuse God. Well, now, up to end of chapter 1, he didn't. But now, if you have a Dake's annotated Bible, he lists, I believe it's 74 different false accusations that Job brought against God after chapter 1. See, this is a truth. If you take this as a truth and try to make it the whole truth, see, you miss it there. And say, well, the Bible says that Job didn't sin or charge God foolishly. Because he did charge God foolishly 74 different times in the book of Job. Now, turn over to verse 25. Now, Job is speaking. Now, remember, we said that Job got in fear, offered sacrifices. Verse 25, Job says, "For the thing that I have greatly feared has come upon me, and that which I was afraid of is come unto me." Oh, we're in the third chapter. I'm sorry, I didn't tell you where it was, didn't I? Third chapter of Job. Verse 25, "For the thing which I have greatly feared is come upon me, and that which I was afraid of is come unto me." Now, let me just drop the nugget here. The Bible says faith is the substance of things hoped for, the evidence of things not seen. Now, faith comes by hearing the Word of God. Faith in God comes by hearing the Word of God. Now, see, that's a positive truth concerning the Word of God. Now, faith in me would come by hearing what I said. Faith in the weather forecaster would come by hearing what he said. See, if he turned out right every time, why, you'd say, you can have faith in what that old boy says about the weather. So then, see, that is a truth when Paul said faith cometh by hearing the Word of God. That's a truth concerning the Word of God in God. But then right on the other hand, there's an opposite or a reciprocal of that truth, which would be like this. If faith in God comes by hearing the Word of God, then faith in the devil would come by hearing the words of the devil. Now see, that's the opposite end of that truth. And when you begin to listen to the devil, it's going to produce fear. Now, fear is a reverse gear of faith. Just as faith is a substance of things desired, fear is a substance of things not desired. Faith cometh by hearing the Word of God, and fear cometh by hearing the words of the devil. So you see, when you begin to rightly divide the Word, you begin to see some things. Why? That tragedy happened to people. You begin to listen to the devil. You begin to believe in the things the devil says. Now, that's why Jesus most assuredly defeated the devil, was because he never would say anything except what his Father said.
11: 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Our CD offer number is 7123. It's entitled, What About Job? 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What About Job? Have you ever said that? Yeah, but what about Job? Yeah, I know most of you have. You've heard somebody say it. And then they said, well, you know what God did to Job. Well, if you really know what God did for Job, you'll get excited about it, and you'll hope that he does that much for you. God gave Job twice what he ever had. But when you get into the first chapter of Job, you find that God had not turned Job over to the devil, as some would say. Verse 12 of chapter 1 says, "The Lord said to Satan, Behold, all he hath is in thy power." Now let's back up and give you the accusations that Satan brought against God. "Hast thou

0: And now and touch all that he hath, and he will curse thee to thy face. And the Lord said to Satan, Behold, all he hath is in thy power. Only upon him put not forth thy hand. So Satan went forth from the presence of God. Now, notice God didn't deny that he hedged him about. He had put a hedge about him to keep him on every side. Ecclesiastes tells us that he that breaketh a hedge, a serpent shall bite him. You will notice that Job was in fear. He was afraid his children had sinned. He kept offering sacrifices, not in faith, but in fear that his children were going to be destroyed. 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
3: You can also raise disagreements you have with the host. We'll be glad to discuss those things too. We have no commercial breaks, so that gives us a full hour. Well, it's actually 55 minutes, I have to tell you the truth, to discuss these things. And we're looking at some of our lines have calls waiting and some are open. So if you want to call now and get through, this is a good time. The number is 844-484-5737. That's 844-484-5737. And our first caller today is Joe calling from Jacksonville, Florida. Hi, Joe. Welcome to The Narrow Path. Thanks for calling.
4: Hi, Steve. Thanks for taking my call.
3: Mm-hmm.
4: So my question is... I'm having a hard time wrapping my head around the baptism of the Holy Spirit. Like, I'm having a hard time understanding, like, if it's something beyond conversion and water baptism, or if it's something that happens at the moment of conversion, or I just wanted to get your take on that.
3: Well, I think it can happen either way, depending on how God works in a given situation. The house of Cornelius in Acts chapter 10, all were baptized in the Spirit while they were listening to the gospel preached to them. I assume they, in their own hearts received Christ, and then God filled them with the Spirit. They weren't even baptized in water yet. On most other occasions, it would appear that the norm was to baptize people in water and then to lay hands on them to be baptized in the Spirit. Now, we know of at least one exception to this pattern, and that is, besides the house of Cornelius, and that is the case of Philip in Samaria in Acts chapter 8. He preached the gospel, he baptized the believers, but for whatever reason, he did not lay hands on them. And so Peter and John came down sometime later and did lay hands on these people, and they were baptized in the Spirit. Now, these are anecdotal cases. We don't have anything in the Bible that teaches us in like a teaching portion of the Bible, it teaches us what it's supposed to be like. What we do know is that being filled with the Spirit is something we are all exhorted to be. In Ephesians 5:18, Paul says, Do not be drunk with wine, which is dissipation, but be filled with Holy Spirit. We know that the disciples in the upper room were filled with Holy Spirit when the Spirit came upon them, and that Jesus had predicted this the previous chapter in Acts 1:8, he said, when the Holy Spirit comes upon you, you'll receive power. And, a few verses earlier than that, in Acts 1:5, he referred to this event as being baptized in the Holy Spirit. Now, that's the data. That's not the synthesis of the data. Now, however we synthesize the data will be the way that we're going to look at the situation. And unfortunately,

0: future leaders in our community.
1: 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On today's edition of The Plumb Line, I'm your host, Jay Rudolph. David Clausen, Director of Center for Biblical Worldview at the Family Research Council, is my guest. We're talking about the gender issue and protection of women in women's sports from a biblical worldview on The Plumb Line. And we've addressed a little bit about the male and female, that God created us as male or female and in his image and all that. We talked a fair amount about that. And I want to spend some time also discussing the aspect of protecting women, because that is a biblical concept as well. It really should be a human concept. But in many societies, it was not. In fact, in, you know, biblical times, Old Testament times in particular, well, even in, you know, Jesus's day and age, women were not highly regarded, not necessarily protected. And so, you know, that's part of the reason why Jesus spoke so much about it. There are a lot of different verses that we could go to, but one that I pulled up from 1 Peter 3:7, it's speaking to the husbands, but in reality, I think every one of us can take these words here and live according to this, because this says a lot about the subject that we're talking about here, David. It says in 1 Peter 3:7, husbands, in the same way, be considerate as you live with your wives and treat them with respect as the weaker partner and as heirs with you of the gracious gift of life. So that references some of the things that you talked about Justice Kavanaugh, you know, writing in the court decision. But that's the reality of it. A big part of why we seek to prevent biological males from participating in women's sports is this aspect of respect and of protection.
2: Oh, absolutely. And I think another whole aspect of this is the whole question of justice. You know, in Micah 6:8, a pretty well-known verse, it talks about the importance of doing justice and loving your God. Well, we know that justice requires fairness. And on an issue like this, the sports cases that we've been talking about, as Brett Kavanaugh talked about in his majority opinion, ultimately, this is an issue of justice. It's ultimately an issue of fairness. In fact, from the majority opinion, which I have in front of me, and this is what Brett Kavanaugh said, he said, as he's talking about these enduring biological differences, he says, the states may reserve women's sports for biological females in order to protect safety, fairness, and equal athletic opportunity. Mm. I don't think we should skate by those first two words quickly. The safety, this is an issue of women's safety. There are well-documented stories of women being harmed, getting smashed in the face by a volleyball, or getting, you know, hurt on a field hockey field. It's an issue of fairness. When the body goes through male puberty, if you're a man, you're going to have bone density and muscle tone, jumping ability. And so, again, yes, this is an issue about sports, but I think, again, fundamentally, and I think the court got this right, this is an issue about justice. This is an issue about what is fair. I think that's why Christians especially care about this, because Christians are people who care deeply about justice. We care deeply about these first-order issues. But I think even folks who might not agree with us on a biblical worldview would hopefully understand the safety, fairness, and equal opportunity aspects of this case.
1: Yeah. Well, and you'll hear people say, you know, trying to be compassionate. What about that poor person who just wants to be able to play the sport or

0: whatever, and they've taken hormones or whatever and tried to quote-unquote transition, and you know, now they just want to be able to participate in the sport that they love and enjoy and all that sort of thing. And one thing I'd say to, there's numerous things you could say to that, but one thing is I've always been a very small person. Absolutely love basketball. Went to a high school where there was like 400 plus in my graduating class, a very large high school, and I couldn't play sports, and nobody felt any compassion toward me. Maybe my parents did, but nobody else did. It's like I really, really wanted to play basketball, but I couldn't. So it's like, you know, that we just have that argument is totally wrong here. It doesn't give them the right to play a woman's sport just because they, you know, are trying to transition and supposedly think they have this right.
1: Well, absolutely. And again, as Christians, I think when I come at these issues, I'm thinking almost always about what Paul talked about in Ephesians chapter 4, verse 15, where he talked about the importance of love and truth. And, you know, we want to be loving.
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4: Good evening and welcome to Gwinnett Field in Lawrenceville, Georgia. It is game number two of this series between the Iowa Cubs, AAA affiliate of the Chicago Cubs, and the Gwinnett Stripers, AAA affiliate of the Atlanta Braves. The iCubs playing some of their best baseball of the season here of late, and they'll try and continue what is currently a three-game winning streak tonight with the first pitch at 5:35 Central Time. Welcome you into the Yuengling pregame show. Look for Flight wherever Yuengling is sold, bars, restaurants, and beer aisles across the state of Iowa. Now, the iCubs come in 12-10 here in the second half. I mentioned they are winners of three straight games. They've also won consecutive series. They are 42-52 on the season overall. Meanwhile, the Gwinnett Stripers at 10-11 here in the second half. They are 48-47 overall on the year, trying to stay above 500 with another victory today. Our first pitch again at 5:35, a lot to come before that point as we make our way through the Yuengling pregame show. Later on, we'll hear from the winning pitcher yesterday, Josh Fleming. We will also have a check of the Wellabies starting lineup and look at the Mercy One out-of-town scoreboard. But first and foremost, a very interesting pitching matchup in our contest tonight, as the Iowa Cubs will have a pitcher making his first start at the AAA level. That's our starting pitching matchup brought to you by Confluence Brewing Company. Good time start when you visit their tap room and brewery along Gray's Lake at 1235 Thomas Beck Row before or after a game, or order one of their craft beers at any of dozens of local establishments, including Principal Park. For the iCubs, big right-hander Jace Beck, who was called up from AA along with Owen Ayers right after the All-Star break, will make his first AAA start. He did pitch a couple of times with the iCubs earlier on this season. Those were both out of the bullpen. He ended up throwing five innings and allowing one run on just four hits. He struck out four and now making his first AAA start. Boy, has he been dominant down in AA Knoxville. The interesting part is the last time we saw him, he was basically strictly a reliever. Now they have transitioned him into a starting role. So Beck, who has been starting over the last six turns through the Knoxville rotation, 6-2 with a 2.87 ERA, and listen to these numbers, 102 strikeouts in 59 2/3 innings. So a guy throwing the baseball incredibly well on the mound for the iCubs today. Meanwhile, for the Gwinnett Stripers, they've got a big-time pitching prospect on the mound in the number 11 Braves prospect, right-hander Garrett Bauman. Bauman this year has also made his way from AA to AAA. He pitched last on July 8th against the Memphis Redbirds this year in Gwinnett, 1-2 with a 10.38 earned run average in five starts, 21 2/3 innings, 20 strikeouts, and nine walks. He made 11 starts to begin the year in AA Columbus, and there was 3-4 with a 5.40 ERA. So it's a matchup of a couple of young, big prospects, and I mean big, 6'9 for the right-hander Jace Beck of the iCubs, Meanwhile, Bauman is listed at 6'8". So big imposing presences on the mound for the contest today. That's our Confluence Brewing Company starting pitching matchup. 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We'll take a break. When we come back, a glance back at yesterday's series opening win. We'll also check the starting lineups and take you around baseball and let you know what's going on already this Wednesday afternoon and evening. More of the Yuengling pregame show next after this on the iCubs Radio Network.
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4: Welcome you back to Gwinnett Field, just outside of Atlanta in Lawrenceville, Georgia. We'll get ready for our baseball game tonight. iCubs and Gwinnett Stripers gets underway at 5:35 Central Time. First ever meeting between these two ball clubs came last night. The iCubs, after winning the final two games in Memphis against the first half champion Redbirds, trying to stretch a winning streak to three. They got off to a great start, scoring a run in the top of the first off of Herrick Hernandez, the lefty. Brett Bateman started the game with a single and came in to score on a two-out RBI single by Owen Miller. Again, the iCubs at that point jumping out quickly to a 1-0 lead. In the bottom of the first, however, a veteran lineup that came into yesterday's game with 58 years of Major League service time got to Grant Kipp. Ronald Acuna Jr., with a single in his first at-bat in this rehab outing, and then Ha-Seom Kim also rehabbing, lined a double to left center. Men were on second and third with nobody out. Carlos Santana tied the game with a ground ball to first. That scored one run, and then Patrick Kloese, an RBI double down the right field line, gave Gwinnett a 2-1 lead. They would stretch the lead to 3-1 when Ronald Acuna Jr. reached on an error by the pitcher Grant Kipp in the second inning. That came with a man on second and two outs. Kipp, who gloved a ball tossed to him by the first baseman B.J. Murray on a ground out, could not find the base with his outstretched right foot. They charged him with an error. It was an unearned run that gave Gwinnett a 3-1 lead. The iCubs started their comeback in the top of the third, though, an inning in which Herrick Hernandez allowed a single to Jonathan Long with one out and then walked three of the next four batters, including Owen Ayers with the bases loaded to force in a run and make it 3-2. The iCubs took the lead in the top half of the fourth inning. Chaz McCormick started the frame with a walk. Then Ben Cowles tied the game with a double down the left field line. That was all for Hernandez. Lefty Connor Thomas came into the game and retired the first two batters he faced before giving up an RBI single to Moises Ballesteros, and Iowa on top 4-3. Gwinnett tied the game on a solo home run from Rowdy Tellez, his 12th of the year in the fifth inning. That came off of reliever Josh Fleming, who is traditionally a starter and woodwork starter innings. He ended up earning the win. That was the only run allowed by Fleming in the game. One run on three hits over five innings of work for Fleming to earn his first win as a member of the Iowa Cubs. He earned that win because of the offense in an adventurous top of the sixth. The iCubs had runners on the corners with two outs, and in the middle of a Moises Ballesteros at bat, half of the lights in the ballpark here in Gwinnett turned off. It was a 17-minute delay as they had to figure out the issue and fix it down in the electrical room. Lights came back on. Ballesteros worked a walk in that at-bat, and then Gwinnett made a pitching change with the bases loaded. Owen Miller dropped a single into shallow right field as Ronald Acuna Jr. lost it in the lights. Two runs scored, and the iCubs had a 6-4 lead. They would add another run on a second bases loaded walk from Owen Ayers, and it was 7-4. Again, Fleming did not allow anything else, just one hit over the final three innings, but he faced the minimum thanks to a double play. and the iCubs win the opening game of this series by a final of 7-4. All right, let's look at the starting lineups for our contest tonight. They are brought to you, as always, by Wellaby. Since 1929, Wellaby has provided insurance solutions to help people protect their health and financial well-being. Learn how you can be well by preparing for tomorrow and living better today at Wellaby.com. We will start with the iCubs, managed by Marty Peavy. They are the AAA affiliate of the Chicago Cubs. They come in 12-10 in the second half and 42-52 overall. Leading off today in center field is Brett Bateman. Batting second at first base once again, it's Jonathan Long. The DH batting third is B.J. Murray. Batting cleanup at third base, Owen Miller. The five-hitter is the catcher, Owen Ayers. Chaz McCormick up in the sixth hole. He plays left field. At second base, batting seventh, James Triantos. Ben Cowles, the shortstop, will hit eighth. And rounding out the order today in right field is Hayden Cantrell. On the mound for the iCubs again, his first ever AAA start, his third ever appearance after two relief outings earlier this year for the iCubs. It is 6'9" right-hander Jace Beck. It's Bateman, Long, and Murray. Miller, Ayers, and McCormick. Triantos, Cowles, and Cantrell with Jace Beck on the mound. Now we turn the page over to the home team, the Gwinnett Stripers, the AAA affiliate of the Atlanta Braves. They come in with a 10-11 record in the half. They are 48-47 overall. Waiting off and continuing his rehab outing, one of the best players in Major League Baseball, the designated hitter, Ronald Acuna Jr. Ha-Sung Kim also on a rehab assignment. He's the shortstop. He bats second, hitting third and playing first base. The 40-year-old longtime big leaguer, Carlos Santana. Brett Wisely new into the lineup tonight. He plays second base and bats fourth. Patrick Closey, who had three extra base hits last night, is in center field batting fifth. Former MVP Andrew McCutchen is the left fielder. He bats sixth. In right field, hitting seventh, Jose Azokar. Sandy Leon is the catcher, another veteran. He bats eighth. And Aaron Shunk rounds out the order, batting ninth and at third base. On the mound today for Gwinnett, a top 11 prospect for the Braves, 6-foot right-hander Garrett Bauman, a 21-year-old from Oviedo, Florida, on the hill today for his sixth AAA start. He has allowed an over 300 batting average in those first five starts. That's a good sign for the iCubs, who have one of the best on-base percentages and batting averages as a lineup in the International League as a whole. Again, for Gwinnett, it's Acuna, Kim, and Santana. Wisely, Colosi, and McCutchen, Azokar, Leon, and Shunk with the right-hander Garrett Bauman on the hill. Home plate umpire is Casey James here in Game 2. Caleb Martin at first. Josiah Shepard makes the calls at second and over at third. Rounding out the umpiring crew is the third baseman, Tyler Jones. Casey James behind the plate, Tyler Jones at first. Those are the Wellaby starting lineups for tonight. Don't do more, worry less, and make every day better. Well, let's take a quick look around the out-of-town scoreboard brought to you, as always, by Mercy One. We start in the International League. One game already underway. They're playing two in Worcester. In the bottom of the fifth, Worcester a 3-2 lead over Jacksonville. Game two will follow. Finals this afternoon, St. Paul throttled Columbus 9-0. Indianapolis slipped by Lehigh Valley 2-1. And it was Buffalo 9 and Rochester 2. Later on tonight, Norfolk at Charlotte. Toledo hosts Louisville. Syracuse goes to Scranton. Durham is in Memphis. Sugarland hosts Nashville. And finally out west, Omaha is at Salt Lake. Go to the Cubs farm system now and the Dominican Summer League. They are those two teams in the playoff hunt. The DSL Cubs Blue currently in first place. We beat the Pirates Black today by a final score of 12-2. 8 hits for the DSL Cubs in that contest. A good day all around at the plate for that squad. Then the red team, 19-16 on the year. It took extra innings, but they beat the Pirates Gold by a final of 6-4. Again, they are still three games over 500, and they win that one relatively easily there after going to extras. As for the Arizona Complex League Club, just a couple of games left down in Arizona. They host the Dodgers tonight at 8 o'clock. It's an 18-39 ball club there in the ACL. Single A Myrtle Beach lost 1-0 to Hickory. They had just one hit yesterday. They play at 6 o'clock Central. High A South Bend already beat Wisconsin this afternoon by a final score of 6-3. Back 18 games over 500 for South Bend. Four hits and three RBI for Jose Escobar, the left fielder. Also a couple of hits from Justin Stransky. Nazir Mule struck out six and allowed a couple of runs over four innings of work. And AA Knoxville continues their road trip tonight. They are in Rocket City at 6:35 Central is when they will get underway in that one. As for the Cubs, trying to win a series against the Tigers with Colin Ray on the mound, that came at 7 o'clock tonight on ESPN at Wrigley Field. One Central team in action, top of the ninth. Cardinals trying to cling to a 1-0 lead over the Angels. A doubleheader today between the Pirates and the Yankees. Game two is coming up at 6:05. The Pirates won the first one in 10 innings by a score of 5-3. Milwaukee also earned a win today, 4-3 over the Mets. And the Reds beat Seattle 5-3. Sal Stewart hit a go-ahead three-run home run in the seventh inning to help Cincinnati win the ballgame. That's your Mercy One out-of-town scoreboard for tonight. Mercy One reminds you that staying healthy takes speed, precision, and the right support. Mercy One is there to help you stay in the game, whether it's on the field or in everyday life. So stay active, get moving, and slide into wellness with MercyOne.org. All that's left here on the pregame show is the Amish House Furniture pregame interview. We'll talk to the winning pitcher from last night, Josh Fleming, when we come back from break. Then it's baseball here at Gwinnett. The iCubs trying to win a fourth in a row on the iCubs Radio Network.
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8: Welcome back to the Iowa Cubs pregame show brought to you by Yuengling. The iCubs continue their road trip with Game 2 in Gwinnett tonight at 5:35 Central. 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And we're joined today by Iowa Cubs pitcher Josh Fleming. Josh, we saw you come out of the bullpen yesterday and work bulk innings, able to pick up the win in those final five frames. I know you've done plenty of both, starting and coming out of the bullpen. How do those days look different? Do you have a preference, and how did you feel yesterday?
9: Yeah, I mean, like you said, I've done it before. Coming up with Tampa, I kind of half and half. When I was up with the team, I was starting, I was getting open for. So coming out of the bullpen really isn't anything new to me. You know, like I always say, like, I don't really prefer, I prefer starting, but at the end of the day, it's like whatever I can do to help the team win. So if the best chance to do that is to start, then I'll start. If it's to come out of the pen, I'll come out of the pen. So I'm always down for either. You know, my routines don't really change that much when I'm doing either or. When I know it's a day that I'm throwing, my routine's gonna stay the same. So I don't want to put any more added stress than there already is. So I try to keep things simple.
8: You do that in the first day of a series. Are you watching Grant Kipp throw it all to try and pick up anything, or is that tougher to do when you're also getting ready out in the bullpen? Or how do you go about trying to figure out what hitters are doing that day?
9: Yeah, I mean, you know, I'm watching the game. I'm also mentally preparing. You know, coming to Gwinnett and seeing the lineup that they had out there yesterday. You know, there's like 60 years of service time within that lineup, a couple MVPs. So, you know, we have our pregame meetings where we go over hitters and stuff. So I think watching the game, you know, it helps. But again, me and Grant are two different pitchers. So, you know, the way that he would attack a hitter is going to be a little bit different than the way that I would attack a hitter. So, but I'm always keeping mental notes and seeing you know, what works for him. And, you know, maybe if we throw similar pitches, and, you know, I can run it that way too.
8: You mentioned the lineup that they put together yesterday, and obviously you've pitched a lot in the big league, so you've seen lineups with really good hitters up and down it. But is it kind of eye-opening when you show up at a ballpark in Gwinnett and you see Carlos Santana and Andrew McCutchen and Ronald Acuna in the lineup?
9: Yeah, I think it's really cool, actually. I was fortunate enough in 24, I actually played with McCutchen in Pittsburgh. So it was really cool to see him again, see him still grinding, you know, getting out there and getting after it. I played with Rowdy Tellez also in Pittsburgh, and a little bit in Seattle last year. So, I know some of the guys, and also just pitching in the league, you know, when I have, I've faced some of these guys before. So, it is always cool though, coming to, you know, a AAA game and seeing a big, bolstered lineup like that. I think it's fun. You know, I think some of the young guys, when they see it, it gets them excited, gets their juices flowing a little bit more to go out there and perform. So, very cool.
8: Talking to Iowa Cubs pitcher Josh Fleming here on the pregame show. When you come to an organization, and I know you spent a lot of time with the Rays, but you were in Toronto to start this year, joined us not all that long ago and right before the All-Star break. How long does it take to sort of get on the same page as the catchers? And how does PitchCom maybe change that from where it used to be, where they're putting down fingers and you can just shake off and get to it a little bit quicker?
9: Yeah, I think, there's always going to be a learning curve when you come to a new team and introduce yourself to new catchers. Thankfully, I pitched against the Cubs before I signed with them. So I think, if you asked all the hitters too, they probably know the kind of stuff that I have. And, you know, I joked with them when I first got here. I was like, you know, I enjoyed throwing BP to you guys so much in my last outing. I wanted to join you. I try to keep it simple for the catchers. You know, I think, I don't have overpowering stuff. You know, I get away with being a soft tossing lefty, and, you know, I can throw all my pitches for strikes. So, you know, I always tell catchers that I don't tend to shake a lot, unless I'm really stubborn about wanting to throw a certain pitch. So, you know, I let the catchers get creative with it, get creative with sequences, pitch calling, things like that. Just being able to throw all my pitches for strikes, you know, I think that kind of gives me an advantage when I do meet new catchers. Is, you know, all they really need to know is what pitches I throw, and they can kind of do the rest. And that's what I told Owen too, and he came with us. His first series was last week in Memphis, so he's still trying to get to know everybody, and that can be pretty challenging for a young guy like that. And he's not only learning me, he's learning, you know, the other 16, 17 pitchers on this staff, and what they have. So he's always asking questions, which is good. I try to keep it simple for him, let him know, like, I can throw all my pitches for strikes and, you know, get creative with it, get creative with the pitch calling. And, you know, I don't want to put too much stress on him. You know, I tell him I'll shake if I have to. I think being able to throw everything that I do for strikes is a big advantage when it comes to meeting new catchers and working with them.
8: Last one for you. There are a few pitchers who spent some time with the Rays who are here already, but what was your experience with any of your teammates, specifically on the pitching staff beforehand? Had you known any of these guys, played with them before, and how does that help you kind of join a new ball club?
9: When I signed here, really, me and Paul Campbell, we were drafted together, played every level together, which is cool. So getting to be teammates with him again is fun. And Colin Snyder, me and him were teammates last year in Seattle. So, I wasn't coming into an organization completely blind. I came here and immediately seeked those two out. They kind of showed me around a little bit and introduced me to some of the guys. But I think we have a really good combo of veteran players and young guys, and I think we mesh really well. So it was pretty similar to what we had when I was with Buffalo and in Toronto. It wasn't really that difficult to come in and kind of get comfortable. You know, I think that's really important. And I think sometimes it's tough to do. You know, it's anytime you go to a new org, it's always difficult. And doesn't matter what kind of person you are, if you're an introvert, extrovert, whatever, like, it's still going to be, you know, challenging to get to know people and stuff. And so anytime you go to a team and you know a couple guys, that's very nice. So, yeah.
8: Josh, appreciate the time. An outstanding effort last night. Best of luck tonight.
9: Appreciate it. Thank you.
8: It's Iowa Cubs pitcher Josh Fleming. 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
3: Ten years ago, the Chicago Cubs punctuated a historic season with a World Series title. The victory ended a drought that had tormented the team's fans for over a century. Many of the cornerstones on that championship roster roamed the field at Principal Park before arriving in Chicago. That list includes Jake Arrieta, Anthony Rizzo, Chris Bryant, Javi Baez, and Kyle Schwarber. A decade later, the Cubs once again have assembled a team that has hopes of reaching the pinnacle of the game. A new wave of prospects has made their way to Des Moines and are on the verge of becoming household names in the Windy City. Their big arms ready to torment International League hitters.
12: Wiggins deals the 0-2 pick. Struck him out swinging. Jackson Wiggins with a couple of big strikeouts. Left-hander Martin kicks his right leg, reaches back, and strikes out Max Schumann swinging to end the game. Good battle here. Neely and York. The 1-2 again. Struck him out swinging, and the Iowa Cubs pull off an improbable victory on the road.
3: And big bats aiming to punish pitches.
12: Bet on second and third, Davenport a breaking ball. Contreras skies one to left. This is deep. It is back. It is gone. Kevin Alcantara with a three-run go-ahead home run. Two from Hoppy, blasted toward left. Long run for Campbell. He will turn around and watch that ball sail out of here. Bye-bye, Ballesteros. The I-Cubs with a five spot in the seventh. Here's Jonathan Long. He turns on a pitch and pulverizes into left. His second home run of the night and an absolute blast from Johnny Long.
3: The road to Wrigley still runs through Des Moines. It's time for Iowa Cubs baseball on the iCubs Broadcast Network. Let's head to the ballpark and join Jason Kemp for all of today's action.
4: That was the last note of today's national anthem. And with that, all we have left to do is get the ball game underway as the Gwinnett Stripers have taken the field here on a sunny Wednesday evening. There are some dark clouds out behind center field, but clearly those are not a concern here to the grounds crew as we will start on time in game number two of this series. The I-Cubs again playing as good of baseball as they have at any other point this season. They have won back-to-back series. They've won three straight ball games and a chance to make it four in a row today in a matchup of massive right-handers. It'll be Garrett Bauman up first, the 6'8", 21-year-old for the Gwinnett Stripers, a big-time prospect for the Braves. Makes his sixth AAA start. He is 1-2 with a 10.38 ERA in the first five. 21 and two-thirds innings with 20 strikeouts and 9 walks. The concerning part for Bauman is the 10 home runs. He's basically allowed 2 per ball game so far. And you look at what he has done most recently back on July 8th. You've got to go 2 weeks ago against Memphis. He allowed 5 runs on 7 hits in 6 innings. He has a game in which he allowed 4 home runs. He has a game in which he allowed 3 home runs so far. And we'll see how the I-Cubs fare against Bauman today. The I-Cubs wearing the road reds once again. The block letters in blue spelling out Iowa across the chest. Those are outlined in white. Blue inserts under the arms on the back of the uniform and the same color styling for the numbers on the back. They wear solid gray pants. Meanwhile, Gwinnett in their home white, stripers in green and navy blue across the chest. Those white uniforms have navy blue sleeves, navy blue numbers on the front and the back, and white pants that are solid in color. We are ready to go. Brett Bateman will lead off today against the 6'8" Garrett Bauman in his sixth start in AAA. Brett Bateman is hitting .308, three home runs and 31 runs batted in. The first pitch of tonight's ballgame on the way. It's outside, a fastball at 94, underway at 6:38 p.m. Wind blowing in very lightly from right center field at the outset of this one. Bauman comes home again out of the windup and misses down low, ball two. Corners are in, the middle infield back for Bateman, 89 degrees here at first pitch. And now the 2-0. Bateman takes outside, three straight of miss to open the ballgame. And Bateman's so good at finding a way to get on base. He has been all year long. Comes into the game with 56 walks, only 58 strikeouts. And the 3-0, Brett looks again, and this one finds the zone and makes it 3-1. 95 on the outside part of the plate that time from Garrett Bauman. Bauman with a pretty deep mix of pitches. We'll talk about it after the 3-1 to the leadoff hitter, which is lined foul back into the screen, and Bauman has come back to fill up the count. Last time out, Bauman threw 25 sinkers, 25 four-seam fastballs, and 12 sliders. He mixed in 9 splitters, 9 curveballs, and 5 cutters. 3-2 to open the ball game. It's on the way to Bateman. And it's line foul again, right on the fastball. That's pretty much all Brett has seen here in the first at-bat of the contest. Whether it's the four-seamer or the sinker, everything 94 or above. The last one at 97, the hardest pitch Bauman has thrown so far. Now they shift Bateman pronounced to the right side. Another payoff pitch from Garrett Bauman, and it's grounded sharply right at the third baseman, Shunk, who was shaded toward the middle. He throws across the diamond just in time, and there's one away. Good battle by Bateman. 7 pitches in. He grounds out to the left side, and there's one out for Jonathan Long. Defensively today, Carlos Santana at first. Brett Wisely is the second baseman. The shortstop is Ha-Sung Kim, and you heard Aaron Shunk is at third. Left to right of the outfield, Andrew McCutchen, Patrick Kloese, and Jose Azokar, with the catcher Sandy Leon. First pitch to Long is a strike on the outside edge. The defense is brought to you by Artisan Management Group. Whether you're cheering from the stands or relaxing at home, the right place makes all the difference. Live well, live Artisan. Bauman plants his foot, kicks the left leg, and comes home with a slider. That's down and off the outside corner, and it's even a ball and a strike to Long, hitting .283 with 11 home runs and a team-leading 59 batted in. Crowd still working its way into the ballpark. Shortly after first pitch, Bauman deals. Long looks at a slider right at the bottom of the zone for a called strike, and it's 1-2. That's a good pitch from Garrett Bauman. And the number 11 prospect for the Braves, most of their prospects are on the pitching staff. Their lineup much older, of course. And ahead, 1-2, Bauman fires. Long looks at a slider in the dirt. He threw it 3 times in a row. This one not close, 2-2. And Bauman began the year in Double-A Columbus with 11 starts, 3 wins, 4 losses, and a 5.40 ERA, just about 1 strikeout per inning. Even 2-2. He's homed along again. Jonathan swings and misses the big curveball from Bauman. Results in his first strikeout, and he has retired the first 2 batters tonight in front of B.J. Murray, the number 3 hitter and the DH. Murray still leads the league in batting average. However, he has not had a hit in quite some time, so that batting average lead is down to 1 point. Last hit came on Saturday in Memphis. 322, 12 homers, 52 RBI the pitch. And that's the big curveball again, but it misses low and outside for ball one. Murray trying to reach base for a 30th consecutive game tonight after a couple of walks yesterday. Next one for Bauman, a changeup down and off the outside corner. And he's behind Murray 2-0. Remember, he fell behind on the leadoff hitter Brett Bateman. Three balls and no strikes before getting him to ground out on pitch number 7. His third pitch to Murray. Coming toward the plate, and it curls to the outside edge for a called strike, 2-1. And Murray on base in 29 straight, the fourth longest active on base streak in the league. He is one behind two other players who are at 30. Hitters count still for BJ, and he takes outside for Bauman, ball 3. Bauman covers his face with a glove, now the 3-1. Murray swings and lines a pitch foul off to the third base side and into the seats on the ricochet, still full 3-2. Bauman digs deep into the glove with his right hand, has the side, now the payoff pitch. And Murray rolled a bender foul just past the on-deck hitter Owen Miller. Was a curveball again. We've seen plenty of that here in the first from Bauman. He's gone deep into counts here in the opening frame. Pitch number 19 upcoming, even without a base runner. That 19th pitch in motion. Murray takes it in the dirt, ball 4, and BJ on base for a 30th consecutive game with a two-out walk, brought to you, of course, by Fidium Business. They have the only data center in the area that is SOC2 certified with tested reliable systems in place to protect your valuable data. 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Two-out base runner for Owen Miller. First pitch on the way and called strike 1. Miller 306, 6 homers, 50 runs batted in. He had 3 RBI yesterday. The second RBI-producing hit ended up being the game winner in the sixth inning. One strike pitch to Miller, line down the left field line. It's a fair ball rolling slowly toward the corner. A long run for McCutcheon. He fields it against the wall. Murray gets the wave around third. Relay throw from Ha-Sung Kim, the shortstop, and the tag is in time, and Murray is out to end the inning. BJ slowed down just a little bit around third. He thought Marty Peavy was going to hold him up, and he was out on a great one-hop throw by Ha-Sung Kim. Murray slid to the backside of the plate. If he had put his legs straight forward onto the plate, he scores. Instead, Murray thrown out, 7-6-2, and the I-Cubs come up empty in the top of the first. We head to the bottom half. Jace Beck with his first start at AAA next on the I-Cubs Radio Network.
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4: We head to the bottom of the first. Iowa is scoreless in the top half as Ronald Acuna Jr. steps in to lead off the bottom of the first and swings and fouls off a first pitch 97-mile-an-hour fastball from right-hander Jace Beck. Acuna coming back from a left hamstring strain. 2-for-9 with an RBI, had a base hit to lead off the game yesterday and came out of the game in the latter innings, as did Andrew McCutchen. Back over on the first base side, out of the stretch as always, pumps another fastball up there to Acuna, who again fouls it back, and it's 0-2. And Murray cut down 7-6-2 at the plate on the double by Owen Miller to end the inning. And Miller had another potential RBI taken away. That's his third of the year. 0-2 from back, and Acuna lines it toward the gap in left center field. Bateman ranging over into the gap. Acuna is, after a bobble, going to dig for second. Bateman's throw is not in time, and I think that's going to be an E8 on Bateman following the single from Acuna. Beck tried to go three straight heaters on Acuna, the last one 98 miles an hour right at the letters, and Acuna rolled it toward the gap in left center field. He was going to stop at first. They are being very careful with his hamstring. And after Bateman bobbled it, Acuna kicked it into another gear and got into second. I believe that'll be a single plus an error. It is. A rare error on Bateman and a man on second with nobody out for Ha-Sung Kim. First pitch to the rehabbing shortstop, a high heater, and that missed out of the zone for ball one. Well, two runs in the first inning for this experienced Gwinnett lineup yesterday. They have even more veteran presence today. Acuna at second, nobody out. Here's the 1-0 from Jace Beck. And it's popped up foul down the right field line by Kim. Jonathan Long gives it a look, runs up against the tarp, and he's out of room. Defensively, you have Long at first. James Triantos plays second. The shortstop is Ben Cowles. And Owen Miller at third, left to right in the outfield, Chaz McCormick, Brett Bateman, and Hayden Cantrell. And the catcher is Owen Ayers. Defense brought to you by Artisan Management. All fastballs so far for Beck. Acuna breaks for third. The pitch is high, and it's a stolen base uncontested for Ronald Acuna Jr. as he ends up at third with nobody out, and the count 2-1 on Kim. First breaking ball was a slider, and it missed upstairs. Now in at first is Long. The rest of the infield is back. And Acuna, who has not been super aggressive with that hamstring, with his first stolen base of the rehab assignment. And again, Gwinnett poised to grab the early lead. 2-1 to Ha-Sung Kim. And it's fought off foul straight back behind home plate to even the count 2-2. Now Beck just wasn't really paying attention to Acuna at second. Now Beck, who made two relief appearances for his AAA debut back in April for the I-Cubs, one at home against Louisville, one at St. Paul, now his first AAA start. It's 2-2 on Kim. He deals and misses up high with a heater. Got it up to 97, but it's 3-2. Five innings in AAA, one run on a solo home run. One of four hits he gave up, he struck out four and walked one. Before heading back to AA Knoxville. Payoff pitch to Kim is again golfed foul, and Beck having to work here at the outset of the ball game. Another 3-2 pitch upcoming. Six pitches already for Kim. Acuna at third. Again, the infield is back except for Jonathan Long, the first baseman. Beck has the sign from Ayers. Familiar battery in Knoxville, and another 3-2. And Kim grounds it right side. Triantos, a sliding stop. He'll go to first and get the out, but Gwinnett has the lead. An unearned run for now as Acuna races home from third. RBI number two for Kim on his rehab assignment. One gone here in the first, and it's 1-0 Gwinnett. Combination of Acuna and Kim get it done once again. Again, the big play in this inning right now is the error by Bateman that let Acuna get to second. Carlos Santana to the plate now. Veteran switch hitter will bat left-handed. Back with that simple delivery, missed inside at 97 for ball one. Santana 259, home run and three RBI, still relatively early in his time with Gwinnett. The infield shaded around to the right side for the 1-0 pitch, and that's driven foul toward right. Santana still with those quick hands, pulled them in and yanked one down the line out of play. A long and loud strike one to even the count. Back a red glove on his left hand. Home out of the stretch again, and he spun one into Santana for a called strike. That's a good pitch. 82 with a bunch of break on it to the lower inside corner. And he gets in front of Santana, ball and two strikes. Back trying to finish him off with the pitch. Line foul straight back into the netting, and it remains 1-2. Santana certainly has upped his shoe game for his time with Gwinnett, wearing black spikes with a neon green logo to match the uniform. As Beck fires the 1-2. Swing and a miss. A nasty slider again from Jace Beck, his first strikeout. And there are two down in the first inning. Brings Brett Wisely to the plate, the second baseman for Gwinnett. That strikeout and every other by Iowa Cubs pitching this year triggers a $5 contribution from Renewal by Anderson to the American Cancer Society in an effort to strike out cancer. Wisely, 278, five homers and 44 batted in this year. Left-handed hitter, and Beck deals down and in at 97, and it's 1-0. Wisely in the last 10, though, hitting just 143. Miller off the line at third, about halfway in for Beck's second pitch, which Wisely cranks high and deep to right. That's a no-doubter, and it's 2-0 Gwinnett. Up onto the berm above the iCubs bullpen. That's where Rowdy Tellez went last night. Sixth of the year for Wisely, and Gwinnett in front 2-0.
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4: Oh, that ball 409 feet, 108 off the bat. Now that makes both runs earned. A two-out home run by Brett Wisely. Brings Patrick Kloese to the plate. Center fielder had three extra base hits last night in four at-bats. Back deals and pounds the inside corner with a fastball for strike one. Kloese hitting 565 in AAA, two homers, six RBI. Left-handed hitter with great speed as Beck fires and missed a little bit low. It's 1-1. Kloese has 13 AAA hits. Eight of them have been for extra bases. Off to a scalding hot start at an unsustainable pace. 1-1 now. Line back up the middle, almost hit Jace Beck, who had to duck out of the way. That was a rocket at 93 miles per hour, and Kloese another hit. Third hit of the inning, and a man on with two outs for Andrew McCutchen. The veteran left fielder, 0 for 3 with three strikeouts in his Gwinnett debut last night. And Beck, after that ball whistled past his head, had a little bit of a smirk on his face, as if to say, all right, I have my wake-up call. Let's go. Back fires, and it's high. Ayers came up ready to throw as a couple of steps towards second from Kloese, who scrambles back to first with the count 1-0. That's the other thing about Kloese, the way he's swinging the bat. Once he's on base, incredibly fast. Three stolen bases here in AAA. Back fires. And a slider caught the top of the zone to McCutchen, and evens the count at 1-1. Big-time base dealer, Kloese. 37 stolen bases in 70 games with AA Columbus this year. 1-1. And a good fastball top of the zone to McCutchen, who thought about challenging that called strike. He decided not to, and I think it did clip the outside corner, but it's 1-2. 2-0 Gwinnett here in the first. McCutchen holds the bat low. Kloese, a big jump, runs. A slider missed outside. Ayers throw to second just late. And another stolen base for Kloese. His third in AAA and his 41st of the year overall. Now Beck has to take care of McCutchen here. Any kind of base hit likely adds to the Gwinnett lead with Closey's speed at second. 2-2 for McCutchen with two outs. Outside with the breaking ball into the left-hand batter's box at its full 3-2. He is closing in on 25 pitches here in the first, just like Bauman. And Beck has thrown a few more. First base open, and now the payoff pitch. McCutchen in the air to right center. He got underneath this, and Hayden Cantrell, the right fielder, camped underneath the fly ball to make the catch and end the inning. However, a home run by Wisely, and Ronald Acuna creates a run as Gwinnett grabs a 2-0 lead after one on the iCubs radio network.
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4: Now, like yesterday, the iCubs give up a couple of runs in the first inning. The iCubs had a runner cut down to the plate to end their half of the first inning, and so it's 2-0 Gwinnett. And Owen Ayers will lead off against Garrett Bauman in inning number two. Bauman out of the windup comes up and into Ayers for ball one. Both guys started the year in the Southern League. Ayers, of course, in Knoxville. Bauman in Columbus. Ayers with three RBI. And the 1-0 is a check swing strike, even in the count 1-1. Ayers with two RBI yesterday. Both came without swinging the bat. Two bases loaded walks. Switch hitter batting left, bright red batting gloves on hands. And the 1-1 from Bauman spins to the outside corner. Ayers launches it foul back behind home plate, and the count is 1-2. After Ayers, it'll be McCormick and Triantos here in the second. I mentioned that it's been kind of a slow start here for Garrett Bauman in AAA. In start number six, the numbers from the first five, not great. His 1-2 to Ayers, taps softly left of the mound to the shortstop. Ha-Sung Kim is there, throws him out, one away. Mentioned Bauman has really had a problem keeping the ball in the ballpark.
16: The left fielder, Chaz McCormick.
4: Last outing against the Memphis Redbirds, six innings, five runs on seven hits. If a bait runs in two innings at Nashville, six runs in 3 2/3 against Louisville. First two starts in AAA were much better. As he fires to Chaz McCormick, Chaz lines one down the right field line and out of play, and it's 0-1 to McCormick. 250, nine homers, 34 RBI for Chaz. Infield hooked around toward the left side, the pull side for McCormick, who wears his blue socks, pulled up knee high. Bowman, the big righty, off to the right side of the rubber. He comes home with a slow windup and missed down and away to McCormick. It's even a ball and a strike. First base side wide open for Chas. Waits for the 1-1 and hits it on the ground softly to third. It's gloved by the charging Aaron Shunk, who throws sidearm to first. And there are two down on a couple of left side groundouts by Iowa. James Triantos to the plate next. 309, 7 home runs and 52 RBI. You haven't seen Greg Jones yet, signing with the Cubs officially yesterday. I would expect he'll be in the lineup tomorrow. He was out taking some fly balls today. He took ground balls yesterday.

0: over the mound on a line. It bounces to the second baseman, Brett Wisely. He throws to first. And Garrett Bauman gets three ground balls in a row. In the iCubs second, we head to the bottom half of the frame. Gwinnett leads 2-0 on the iCubs radio network.
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0: Bottom third of the order for Gwinnett in the bottom half of the second inning. It's 2-0 Stripers tonight. Game two of this series. Yeah, Gwinnett Field, Jose Azokar will lead off, another big league veteran, the right fielder who came in defensively late in the game last night. Makes his first start of the week and takes up high from Jace Beck, ball one. Azokar, 257, three home runs and 28 runs batted in. We talked about all the experience in the lineup last night for Gwinnett as the 1-0 is a wave and a miss by Azokar, and it's 1-1. There is even more service time in their lineup today, and Azokar a big part of that, having played 5 years in the big leagues. Infield straight away against him in the 1-1 now. He is punched in the air to right. This is shallow. Hayden Cantrell drifting toward the foul line. He will lean over and make a jogging catch for the first out. iCubs made a couple of roster moves today. They put left-hander Luis Peralta on the development list, and they activated Andrew Wance, who will pitch out of the bullpen today. A lot like Josh Fleming did yesterday. Here is Sandy Leon, the catcher. 123 with a home run and four RBI. The pitch to Leon is up and away for ball one. This is another guy that being added to the lineup brings with it a ton of service time. Leon been around for a long, long time. Made his MLB debut in 2012. He cues this off the end of the bat, left of the mound. Beck bare hands, fires to first. Leon does not run well, and Beck able to get him for out number two. Anybody else, and that is an infield hit by a country mile. But Leon does not run well. He never has, but he's now 37 years old. And he was not close to beating that out as Beck was able to pounce on it, take his time, collect himself, and make a strong throw. Well, two outs for Aaron Chunk, the third baseman. Big right-handed hitter. High black socks. Here comes Beck. In at the top of the zone with a slider. 89 miles per hour, and it's 0-1. Chunk, 235, six home runs, 41 batted in. He replaced McCutchen yesterday. Came in late in the game. The 0-1 to Shunk, elevated out of the zone, and it's ball one and strike one. Now, the thing about AAA is pretty much plan on at least one roster move, whether it's a paper move or an actual move per day. 1-1 from back, upstairs again, and he's fallen behind Shunk, 2-1. It's a 2-0 Gwinnett lead with two outs and nobody on in the second.

0: Sun creeping its way toward the infield. Pretty soon that sun will go down. As Beck's 2-1 is high again, ball three. But primarily fastball today from Jace Beck. A couple of those have been hit hard. 28 fastballs for Beck. And he's home again with another foul back into the screen by Shunk. So, again, he's thrown 29 fastballs in 36 pitches. So there's not a lot of room for anything else. Beck trying to put up a zero and bounce back after a tough first. He's home with a 3-2, and Shunk took it just off the outside corner, ball four. That was a fastball at 97, just off the edge, and a good take by Shunk as Beck walks his first. That brings Ronald Acuna to the plate. Acuna with a 0-2 single his first time up, back through 98. The top of the zone and a third straight fastball in that first at bat. Acuna able to get to it. Home out of the stretch back, outside to Acuna 1-0. Acuna with baby blue spikes, baby blue batting gloves. He's got a baby blue sweatband and a baby blue sleeve down his left arm. All decked out for the 1-0 pitch, which is blasted in the air to deep right field. Cantrell drifting back, turning around, and it's off the base of the wall. Cantrell played the bounce incredibly well, and the throw goes to second as Shunk stops at third. But Acuna is 2-for-2, and there are men at the corners with two outs in the second. He has looked sharp today. A ball lined to the left center field gap. That one off the base of the wall in right. 103, the exit velo. And Beck still with a chance to put a zero on the board here, but we'll have to find a way to get through Ha-Sung Kim, who bounced out to second but drove in a run in the first. Met on the corners, Beck deals, and Kim takes high. Beck has been missing up in the zone early on in the game. It's 1-0. That was played so well by Cantrell to prevent a run. Shunk at third had to be held there, and the 1-0 to Kim is a fastball high again. This will be challenged by Ayers, the catcher. Sort of a hesitation, but he got to his helmet quickly enough. And he is going to try and buy his pitcher some help here. And that was high by a couple of inches, so it's 2-0. And the I-Cubs down to one challenge over the final seven-plus innings. Unless we go to extras and they get one added, of course. 2-0 the count. Acuna at first, Shunk at third. Hitters count to Kip. And he took a slider up and away, so it's 3-0. Everything has been high when he has missed. And the dangerous Carlos Santana on deck. And Beck trying to avoid his second walk of the inning. It's a 3-0 pitch. Kim looked at a fastball upstairs, and he missed with four in a row to walk the bases loaded here. Acuna trots to second, and Gwinnett is poised perhaps for big-time damage here. Owen Ayers out to the mound. Tony Cagoule, the pitching coach, will join him. Carlos Santana has a chance to really put Gwinnett out in front early in this one. It's 2-0 already. Bases are loaded with two outs for Santana, the 40-year-old veteran. Certainly not the way that Beck wanted this one to begin, but still a chance to get out of here with only two runs allowed. Beck has had some outings, mostly out of the bullpen when he struggled with his command. In his starts, he walked 4 one time, otherwise has not walked more than 2, the number he's at right now. Conversation over, and back to work for Beck. First one to Santana, down and in. He almost hit him with a slider, ball one. Beck trying to recalibrate here on the fly. He had retired the first two batters of the inning, then walked Shunk, the nine-hitter. Now they're loaded. And the 1-0 to Santana inside again, ball two. And he just can't find the zone right now. If he can in time, he'll walk in a run. The guy who took him deep in the first inning is on deck. That's Brett Wisely. Runners at every base, the 2-0. And popped up behind home plate by Santana. That will get back and out of play. He was swinging away, got 95. That would have been ball three. It was high. Santana sitting dead red and thought he had one to drive. Got underneath it. So now Beck hits a strike, and let's see. The 2-1 pitch. Ripped on a line into right. That's down for a base hit. One run is in. Acuna gets the wave around third. The throw to the plate by Cantrell. Mishandled by Ayers. And Acuna dives in safely. The ball popped away. Santana goes down to second. It's 4-0 Gwinnett. Runners still at second and third and two outs here in the second frame. Santana able to once again sit on a fastball and line a pitch coming down and in into right field for a two-run single. He has five RBI, his third of the series. And it's 4-0 Stripers. Oh, that two-out walk to Shunk is going to stick in the craw of Jace back in this inning. Here's Brett Wisely with a base open. Bullpen is now active for the I-Cubs as Beck deals and a ball lined the other way toward left, foul, out of play, strike one. Command shaky here in the second for Jace Beck. And these are the kind of hitters that will make you pay. The 0-1 to Wisely spins down and in. He hasn't been able to land that pitch either in the zone, which takes it out of the hitter's mind. If you only have to think fastball, and if you see spin, you can auto take and get a ball, then you're fighting with one hand tied behind your back. Runners at second and third, Beck's 1-0. And Wisely skies it to left, driving McCormick back a couple of steps, but he's there shy of the warning track and hauls it in. And the inning is over, but Gwinnett scores two for a second straight inning. Carlos Santana with two out damage against Beck. 4-0 Gwinnett after a pair on the iCubs radio network.
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0: Dan Cowles, the number 8 hitter, will lead off for Iowa here in the third. The I-Cubs trying to get the offense going. One hit so far, but they're down 4-0 against Garrett Bauman and Gwinnett. Cowles, 249, 5 homers, 32 runs batted in. 3 hits last night, and the first pitch today, he squares to bunt, pulls back, and takes a called strike. I mentioned Bauman, a guy the Braves are very high on for good reason. Just 21 years old. He deals again, and Cowles took down and away another fastball, and it's 1-1. Last year, Bauman, like Eric Hernandez, the starter last night, spent the entire year at High A Rome. Pitched pretty well, 3.40 ERA. He's dealing the 1-1 to Cowles, who hits a breaking ball on the ground. A short, a tough hop handled by Ha-Sung Kim, and he throws out Cowles just in time. That's 4 straight ground ball outs. Induced by Bauman, one away in the third for switch-hitting Hayden Cantrell in the ninth hole. Bauman, a fourth-round pick out of Oviedo High School, or rather Hagerty High School in Oviedo, Florida in 2023. It's a pretty good baseball program there with Zach Eflin and Riley Green coming out of that same school. First pitch to Cantrell off the outside corner for ball one. Cantrell, 185, 2 homers and 7 batted in. 4-0, Gwinnett leads. One out in the top of the third. Bauman fires, and Cantrell takes a strike, 1-1. Bauman was going to play college baseball at Central Florida, signed for an above slot, $750,000. 1-1 to Cantrell, and Hayden hits a ball in the air toward right. Zokar drifts back on it, going from shade to sunlight and hauls it in, and there are two down. Back to the top of the order, and Brett Bateman, who put together a good at bat in the first before grounding out to third. He had it 3-0, worked it full, fouled off a couple of pitches, but in the end was retired. Quarters in for Bateman. They are shifting him far less than other teams have. And Bauman starts in with a strike, a heater on the outside corner, and it's 0-1. Young righty home again, and Bateman took another strike, this one with a wrinkle on it to the inside corner, and it's 0-2. And now again with two strikes, they shift further to the right side. And the 0-2 is dealt. Breaking ball slapped down the left field line, but foul into the seats. 0-2 on Bateman still. Bauman had to throw a decent amount of pitches in the first, but since that point, he has settled in nicely. Had a walk and a double in the first. They got the out of the plate for him on the double by Miller. Throwing out B.J. Murray, and he has filled up the zone since. Next pitch will be number 40. And that pitch on the way, and Bateman takes it down and outside. A splitter for the first time, 1-0. 88 off the outside edge. That pitch was kind of his main off-speed pitch, but today it's been the slider. And he's home with a 1-2. Ground ball hit to short. Gobbled up by Kim. He's been busy, and he throws out Bateman just in time. 6 in a row. 5 of them on ground balls, retired by Garrett Bauman. He had to the bottom of the third after 2.5 Gwinnett in control, 4-0 on the iCubs radio network.
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0: Patrick Cloese, the red-hot center fielder for Gwinnett, leads off the bottom of the third. Already a four spot on the board for the Stripers. As we start the bottom of the third, Cloese has four hits already in the series. First pitch here, a spinner from back up high for ball one. Becca has been fastball slider. And he deals down and in with a heater, ball two. And again, that command has really not been there. His first time up with the Cubs out of the bullpen, he did use a changeup sparingly. Haven't seen it yet tonight. He's home with the 2-0 now. And this is bounced over the mound and up the middle. A backhanded play by Triantos, but no play available. Another hit for Cloese. His second of the game and his fifth of the series. And now a guy who is probably going to run and will do so with a ton of success. He's at the plate again, or on base again, rather, as Andrew McCutchen comes to the plate. McCutchen 0 for 4. He flied to right in the first inning. Throw over to first, and Cloese is back. I mean, they can't, and nobody can. This is no discredit to the Iowa Cubs. Since Cloese has come up, the Iowa Cubs, or anybody else, has not been able to figure out how to get him out. Big lead at first. He stays put, and McCutchen rips his first base hit of the Braves organization into left field. Back-to-back singles to begin the third. And there are a couple on base for Jose Azokar, who fly to right his first time up. Couple on base with nobody out. Beck, again, has had some issues here, command-wise early. Runners go. Breaking ball high, throw to second by Ayers, and McCutchen got in there safely. It's a double steal. Cloese to third, and McCutchen to second. It's 1-0 on the hitter, Azokar, and there are two in scoring position with nobody out. Cloese had a great jump from second, and they are now 4-for-4 stealing bases against Jace Beck. The infield all the way in. That pitch was called a strike, it turns out, and the 0-1 to Azokar is a check swing and a pitch up high. And now it's even. The pitch. Lashed foul down the right field line by Azokar. And Beck gets ahead 1-2. It's been a while since he has been ahead in the count. That could use his strikeout. Here's the 1-2. Ground ball softly hit up the first baseline, and it stays foul. And you need a ground ball at somebody here or a strikeout, or else this will be a 5-0 game at least. 1-2 to Azokar, spinner way outside, backhanded by Ayers, and it's 2-2. Two runs in the first, two runs in the second, nobody out, two on in the third. Beck's first AAA start. Even 2-2, here comes Beck, And he missed up and away. It's now full 3-2. Beck already with two walks, and has given up a bunch of hits, 7 of them. The payoff pitch to Azokar with first base open, and it's lined foul straight back into the screen. It remains 3-2, and Beck may not be long for this game. He's already at over 60 pitches. Been an absolute battle from the get-go for Jace Beck. And the 6'9" right-hander delivers again, 3-2 to Azokar. On the way and skied to left, not deep. Ready to tag at third, the speedy Closey. Bateman underneath it makes the catch. The throw toward the plate is cut off by Jonathan Long, and it's a sack fly for Azokar, scoring Closey and making it 5-0. Azokar with his 29th RBI of the season. That ball was not hit all that hard or deep, but as Closey, with a great speed, as we talked about, scored easily. McCutchen stays at second with one out, and Sandy Leon comes to the plate. Leon, a ground ball back to the mound his first time up. Stocky left-handed hitter. McCutchen dancing at second to the pitch from back, down and in, and Leon had to step over it and jog out of the box. The I-Cubs have been playing such good baseball, throwing it well, hitting it, and tonight nothing has shown up so far. Here in the third, they're down 5-0. The pitch to Leon, and a massive swing and a miss at a 96-mile-an-hour heater, evens the count 1-1. Beck is still relatively new to this whole starting thing. He had not started until he went back to Knoxville after that April stint with the I-Cubs. 6 starts there. Pickoff play at second, and McCutchen is back. Beck, a 22nd round pick of the Mets in 2019 out of Blanchard High School in Oklahoma, so he's been around for a while. Signed as a free agent after last season with the Cubs, and just dominant in Double-A, 102 strikeouts in just under 60 innings. Opponents had hit just .217 against him there. And some better hitters in the lineup today facing him. 1-1. Leon took a spinner top of the zone for a strike, and it's 1-2. Kyle's right behind McCutchen, who's been dancing at second. 1-2 from back. Leon ducked out of the way as his breaking ball fell down and in toward his feet, and it's even 2-2 on the 37-year-old backstop. I mentioned Leon, one of the guys in this lineup that's been around a long time. Signed with the Braves back in April 2024. Been with them ever since. At least one game in Major League Baseball every year since 2012 as he swings and misses and is down on strikes for the second out. The only exception to that, 2024, when he missed the entire season with injury. Now Beck with just his second strikeout of the game, and there are two outs for Aaron Shunk, who walked and came around to score in the second. 5-0 Gwinnett leads. They've out-hit the I-Cubs 7-1. McCutchen leads at second, and now the pitch from Jace Beck. Off the outside corner, ball one. Cunha chatting with fans in the on-deck circle as this pitch is waved at and missed, and the count is even 1-1. Now he's having a full conversation over there with the fans in the second row in the on-deck circle. He has certainly enjoyed his time rehabbing. Obviously, he doesn't want to be here. 2-0 to Shunk, and it's a strike on the outside corner. Before every game, he has been out on the field, signing autographs just beyond the dugout. McCutchen a lead at second. And now it's the 2-1. Ripped down the third baseline and just foul. Shunk had visions of extra bases and an RBI. And yeah, he came out to the on-deck circle with a smile on his face. He's in a full-on conversation with a group of guys in the second row. Known as one of the more lively personalities in the big leagues. His team up 5-0. Two's across the board as Beck comes home to Shunk and strikes him out swinging with a high fastball. Another run on the board for Gwinnett. One run on two hits. There were no errors, and they left one on base. We head to the fourth. All Gwinnett so far. 5-0 Stripers on the iCubs radio network.
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0: The iCubs trying to stem the tide a little bit tonight, trailing 5-0 as we head to the fourth. Gwinnett has scored in every inning. The iCubs have just one hit so far today, and their only base runners came in the first. Garrett Bauman has retired six in a row, as Jonathan Long and the heart of the order are due here in the fourth. First pitch to Long. He's down and away. Breaking ball from Bauman for ball one. Seems like a good part of the lineup to try and get something started. Long waggles the bat, 1-0 from Bauman. Pounded into the ground toward third, just fair. Picked up by Shunk near the bag. He throws him out. Seven straight on six ground balls. Retired by Garrett Bauman. He has kept the iCubs on the ground with that power sinker. 94 on the outside corner to get Long that time. One out for B.J. Murray. Walked his first time up. The switch hitter batting left takes an inside corner strike, and Bauman is out in front again. And he has been in a complete rhythm. Just 44 pitches over 3 1/3 innings. And most of those, over half, came in the first. 0-1 to Murray. Check swing. He appeals to third and did not go. It's 1-1. Pitch was a little bit high. And now the 1-1 on the way. Breaking ball, fought off foul by Murray. He's behind 1-2. Again, it's been a few days since BJ has had a hit, which is not an alarming stat or comment to make, except that he's the guy that has led the league in batting average all year. It is rare for him to go a couple games without a hit. Now the 1-2. Murray drives it in the air to deep left field. McCutchen is back. Out of the warning track, battling the sun, he leaps up in front of the wall and makes the catch, and there are two outs. Murray gave it a good ride to deep left field. McCutchen looking straight up into the shining sun, able to haul it in right in front of the wall for the second out. And Murray just missed what would have easily been a home run back home at Principal Park. Now Owen Miller with two outs. Miller the only hit for the I-Cubs so far. A two-out double with the first in which B.J. Murray was thrown out of the plate to end the inning. First pitch here, downstairs, bouncing in for ball one. Glove in front of the left shoulder as Bauman peeks over the top for the sign and now comes home with a 1-0. Looking at a strike is Miller, and it's 1-1 now. Infield hooked around toward the left side for Miller. Goes to the right side quite a bit. 1-1 from Bauman is lifted to the right side into shallow right field as Zokar is there, and it's yet another 1-2-3 inning from Garrett Bauman. A ninth straight retired by the young right-hander, and his offense supporting him. It's 5-0 Gwinnett. They have the top of the order coming to the plate. The I-Cubs go to the bullpen when we come back on the I-Cubs Radio Network.
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0: Top of the order for Gwinnett. It's a new pitcher for the I-Cubs as they go to the bullpen of Plumbers and Steamfitters pitching change. Trailing 5-0, it's right-hander Corbin Martin into the game. Acuna's conversation in the on-deck circle is over, and so he's ready to come to the plate. Yeah, the pitch from Corbin Martin is a fastball outside at 92 miles an hour for ball one. Corbin Martin this year working from the third base side of the rubber, comes home, and a breaking ball is outside, and it's 2-0. Martin 1-3, a 6.20 ERA. And the 2-0 pitch, hammered foul on a big swing by Acuna to make it 2-1. 20 into third innings, 21 strikeouts, 17 walks for Martin. In today's business climate, you need partners you can trust and that care about you and your company as well as your customers, partners like Plumbers and Steam Fitters. 2-1 to Acuna, smashed foul back into the netting, and it's 2-2. Local union number 33, they find the right people, train them well, and supply them with a reliable workforce. For more info, go to ualocal33.org. 2-2 to Ronald Acuna. Breaking ball, bounce to third. It is rolling and just foul, wide of the base. Acuna busting it down the line and will now make the slow walk back toward the plate. And he had been, in the first game yesterday, very cautious with how hard he was running and going from standing still to sprinting. And we've seen a little bit more in the tank for Acuna tonight. He has stolen a base. He stretched a base hit into a base hit plus an error by streaking into second. Now the 2-2 from Martin, and a fastball line foul again. He also scored from second on a base hit. So he has been a little bit more aggressive, and I'm sure that's good to see for the Braves. Two-two again from Corbett. Slider in the dirt. Acuna could not lay off. The ball popped away from Owen Ayers, who will fire it down to first to record the strikeout. And Corbin Martin finally finds a way to retire Acuna. One gone here in the fourth for Ha-Sung Kim. Kim has brought in a run with a ground out and walked today. You know, talking to a lot of guys in the clubhouse over the last 2 days about playing Gwinnett with all these guys on the roster as Martin fires and gets ahead 0-1. And, look, they said there are a lot of guys in that clubhouse who have played Major League Baseball, have been teammates with MVPs and so on. The pitch, breaking ball lashed foul by Kim, and Martin gets on top 0-2 with a curveball. But what you hear from them is that, hey, it's pretty cool to show up to a AAA game and see Acuna and McCutchen and Tellez and Santana and Leon in the lineup. 0-2. Kim hits it on the ground sharply left side, backhanded by Cowles deep in the hole, a one-hop throw, and Long able to pick it in time to get Kim two down. Nice play by Ben Cowles to retire his counterpart on the left side of the infield. And with two outs, Carlos Santana will come to the plate. He is one for two with a two-run single. And the coolest story maybe from Nick Lovello, the bench coach, who has been around Major League Baseball for a long time. Martin fires, and Santana in the air to deep center field. Bateman turns and gets on his horse, going back to the warning track, and he ran it down, then crashes into the outfield wall. Bateman is okay, but another great play by the iCubs center fielder to bring an end to the inning. He caught the baseball, ran into the wall, and held on. Corbin Martin with a 1-2-3 frame. We'll be back with more. The iCubs trail 5-0 on the iCubs radio network.
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0: Owen Ayers will lead off. The iCubs trailing Gwinnett 5-0 as we get the fifth inning underway. Ayers grounded to short his first time up, swings at the first pitch here and dumps one into shallow left field for a base hit. Just the second hit of the game for the iCubs. Ayers turns around first and will dig for second. He has a leadoff double. Good hustle from Owen Ayers as he poked one softly into the left field corner. Took a long time for McCutchen to get there. And Ayers never stopped running hard. and thus into scoring position right away. His first double here in AAA. And a good start here to the fifth inning for the I-Cubs against this right-hander who has held them in check, Garrett Bellman. So they finally ended the nine consecutive batters retired stretch as McCormick swings at the first pitch and lines it foul behind home plate. It's 0-1. A great chance to get on the board now. Get a man in scoring position right away. Down by five, Bauman to McCormick, and it almost hit Chaz, who jumped out of the way. McCormick always super aggressive early in the count, like Triantos, like Cowles. Those are guys toward the bottom of the order typically that go up there ready to swing. Bauman fires again. McCormick may have broken his bat on a ground ball to short, picked up by Kim, and he makes another play. Runner has to hold at second. And there's one gone in the I-Cubs' fifth inning.
13: Second baseman, James Triantos.
0: One out for James Triantos, still looking for his first hit of the series. Bauman, the big right-hander set, looks at second and comes home. And Triantos going after the first one, punched it foul down the right field line in the air. And it's 0-1. Brett Wisely holding the runner, airs close at second. 5-0 Stripers, the 0-1. And that's a breaking ball buried off the outside corner. Slider at 88. And it's even the ball and a strike. We'll look at the out-of-town scoreboard this inning. First look around the International League where several games were played this afternoon. Ball and a strike. Triantos ready. Here comes Bauman. And the pitch is a ground ball hit right at the mound to second. Picked up by Wisely. And he'll go to first for the second out of the inning. On his way to third is Owen Ayers. But after that leadoff double, the I-Cubs now will need a two-out hit for Ben Cowles. Grounded it short his first time up. Worcester beat Jacksonville 3-2 this afternoon. St. Paul shut out Columbus 9-0. Indianapolis got by Lehigh Valley 2-1. And Buffalo over Rochester 9-2. Those are the final scores. Top of the fourth, Louisville up 1-0 at Toledo. First pitch to Cowles, swinging a miss over the slider, strike one. Charlotte leads Norfolk 3-0 in the third. Got Scranton Wilkes-Barre on top of Syracuse 2-0 in the third. Game two between Jacksonville and Worcester underway. Jacksonville scored two in the first to jump ahead as the 0-1 to Cowles is waved at and missed again. It's 0-2. Durham and Memphis just now getting ready for baseball. Sugarland and Nashville, the same story. Omaha at Salt Lake is another 40 minutes away. I-Cubs trying to strike for the first time tonight. Runner at third, two outs in the fifth. They trail 5-0. It's 0-2 on Cowles. The next pitch. Swing and a miss, strike three. Bauman threw him three straight sliders. Cowles waved at all three, and he's down on strikes. No runs after the leadoff double by Owen Ayers. We head to the bottom of the fifth at the halfway point. Gwinnett up by a handful on the I-Cubs radio network.
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0: Right-hander Andrew Wentz is on out of the Iowa Cubs bullpen. I-Cubs trail Gwinnett 5-0 tonight in Game 2 of this series. Gwinnett trying to even the set at one win apiece. Andrew Wentz looking for a baseball right now, and O'Neill's the catcher will get one for him from the home plate umpire. It'll be Wisely, Kloese, and McCutcheon here for Gwinnett in the fifth. Wisely hit a home run at over 400 feet in the first. Corbin Martin, one perfect inning with a strikeout out of the bullpen as Wentz off the development list today, misses up high with a fastball, and it's 1-0. Jace Beck, the starter, his first AAA start, by the way, 5 runs on 7 hits in 3 innings. The 1-0 is a spinner to the outside corner from Wentz, and it's even 1-1. Big sweeper on the back door for a strike. It's in the numbers for Andrew Wentz this season after the 1-1 pitch. Moved into more of a starting or bulk inning role of late. And the 1-1. Ripped foul, one hopped off the front of the I-Cubs dugout. And all of those guys over there point toward the field of play as Brett Wisely smirks in their direction. With the count 1-2. Wentz is 2-0 with a 4.50 ERA, 6 games, 3 starts, 21 strikeouts in 22 innings. Now that's been around a little bit, Andrew Wentz. Plenty of big league time as the 1-2 to Wisely is hit over the mound and up the middle. That'll find its way between the infielders and into center field for a base hit. Second of the game for Wisely and the eighth for Gwinnett. As the leadoff man is aboard for the scalding hot, he's beyond red hot now, Patrick Kloese, who again had 2 doubles and a triple last night, has 2 singles today, and enters this at bat hitting 600 since being promoted to AAA. 600. In at third is Miller. Wentz out of the stretch, fires. And he bit one back over the outside corner for strike one. A good backdoor cutter that time from Wentz. Wentz fires and Kloese lines it foul back into the screen. And Wentz gets ahead 0-2.

0: Look at first, the 0-2. Close, he takes down and off the outside corner, ball one. Throw over to first, and back with a dive is Wisely. He can run a little bit. Wisely, 14 stolen bases this year. Caught four times. Wance ahead of the count, 1-2 to Kloese. Grounded up the middle, off the mound, and off the glove of Cowles, who then caught it on the way down with his bare hand and fired to first to get an out. Wisely advances to second. Cowles did a good job just to stick with it. It hit him in the glove, bounced up into the air, and then Cowles grabbed it with his bare hand. The mound really messed that one up. Had a chance to turn a double play, but it skipped straight up into the air off the mound, and then Cowles had to try and pick it on a short hop. A runner at second with one out for Andrew McCutchen. His first hit with Gwinnett came in the third inning, a single into left. Wance fires to him and cuts one to the outside corner for strike one. Andrew Wance, 30 years old, went to UNC Greensboro. A one-strike pitch is, again, a cutter to the outside corner. And that's a strike on McCutchen to make it 0-2. Back-to-back cutters. And Wisely, good speed at second base. As McCutchen holds the bat down low for the 0-2 pitch. Here comes, swing and a foul right down off of home plate. And picked up on a hop by the on-deck hitter, Jose Azokar. I was looking at McCutchen's career. Talked about how Justin Verlander, when he faced the iCubs in a rehab assignment, had never won a AAA game until that night. McCutchen hasn't played minor league baseball since 2009. 0-2. Strike three called at the top of the outside corner. McCutchen goes down looking, and Andrew Wance has a couple outs here in the fifth. With Wisely still stationary at second, it's up to Jose Azokar, who has flied out twice, once to right field and once to center field. Big lead for Wisely at second. Wance looks at him, moves him back closer to the base, and comes home. And Azokar with a big swing fouls it back into the net for strike one. I mentioned Azokar has been around a little bit in the big leagues, that is. Signed a minor league deal with Atlanta in December. This year, 11 games up there in the big leagues where he hit 353. Wance with a spin back towards second. Nobody to throw it to with Triantos well off the base. Azokar started last season with the Braves, got designated for assignment in June, and then ended up with the Mets. Hit 278 in 12 games there. The 0-1 to him, a big swing and a miss. As once again, Wance threw a sweeper. Trying to put a zero on the board for the second straight inning. Chase Beck, the starter, could not do that in his three innings. Then Corbin Martin worked a perfect fourth inning, and now Wance trying to follow suit here in the fifth. But like Josh Fleming yesterday, Wance, a guy that in theory could finish this game for you. 0-2. Wance ready, and it's on the way as he strikes out Azokar swinging. A late jab at a 93-mile-an-hour fastball, and Andrew Wance with a couple of strikeouts to work around a leadoff single in the fifth. He puts a zero on the board, but Gwinnett leads 5-0 to the sixth inning tonight on the iCubs Radio Network.
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0: Garrett Bauman has shut down the Iowa Cubs' potent offense today. Two hits allowed through five scoreless innings. His team has given him five runs in support. And now it's 9-1-2 for Iowa here in the sixth. Cantrell, Bateman, and Long. Cantrell fly to right field his first time up. Great speed for Cantrell. Rocks the bat over his shoulder as Bauman fires. Cantrell hits a bouncer deep in the hole at first. Glove by Santana. The flip to Bauman covering in time. And Cantrell out by a step. A really good play by first Santana deep in the hole at first to glove the big bounce on the run. And then for Bauman at 6'8 to get over there and beat Cantrell, one of the fastest runners in the ballpark. And one out on one pitch. And it's been a couple of weeks since Bauman last threw on July 8th. And Brett Bateman will step in to lead off. 0 for 2, couple of ground outs. Made a great catch earlier in center field. First pitch in his third at bat, downstairs from Bauman, ball one. Now Bauman allowed one hit his first time through the order.